Yeah, Jody Messina with I'm All Right, right here on FNR. I'm Mary Master, taking you for a fun-filled hour right here. I hope everybody is enjoying the program thus far. I'm going to be bringing you a ton of great music along with some fun and frustration. Yeah, you know what? It's been a while. And I'm super excited to be back here with you all. It's been, let's see, the last FNR we did was 3 weeks ago. Yeah, can you believe that? Yeah, it actually kind of feels longer. Well, it feels longer, but at the same time, it doesn't feel like it's been that long. I don't know. Time is confusing. But anyway, I think I've rambled on long enough about that. But also don't forget, in about a half hour or so, I'm going to be ringing you This Day in Mary Master History. So don't go anywhere yet. And coming up next, I've got Thematic Connections coming your way. I'll explain how that works right after this song. Here's Aerosmith, Back in the Saddle Again. And yes, we are back in the saddle again.

Yeah, Aerosmith is back in the saddle again right here on FNR. All right, folks, now it is getting to be about that time. It's now time for Thematic Connections. All right, now for those of you who maybe are tuning into the show for the first time or maybe aren't really familiar with the format of the show, here's what I'm going to do. We're going to play five songs, and these five songs all have a common theme. Now, your mission, if you choose to accept it, is to guess what that common theme is. And the winner will just get the satisfaction of winning. Well, if you don't accept this mission, you know, what can I say? It's your loss. All right, now let's get to song number one. Here's Phil Collins with In the Air Tonight.

All right, that was Iron Butterfly with Inagata DeVita. Now, if we've had a couple good guesses. Nobody's exactly gotten it yet, but no worries. We've still got three songs remaining. Now, let's say we get to song number three. Here's Led Zeppelin with Rock and Roll.

0: ruthless Russians.
1: Yeah, ding, ding, ding, ding, ding. Yes, we have a winner. Yes, Ben guessed the correct answer. All the songs I featured this week have a famous drum solo. Yeah. I would say it was probably a little simpler this week than it usually is. But anyway, yes, winner, winner, buy me dinner. All right. Well, I got about 32 minutes or so before I turn things back over to Chris. But let's say we keep the music right on going. We got one final song for Thematic Connections this week. Here's the Safari.
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right, the Safari is with Wipeout right here on FNR. I'm Mary Master, taking you for a little under 30 more minutes. And I'm so happy to be here with you all tonight to bring you this show. Oh, and by the way, we are taking requests. We have the request lines open. Anything you'd like to hear, just let us know over private message or in the chat, or you can give us a call or text on the Renegade lines at 443-971-1294. All right, now let's say we keep the music right on going. Here's the Backstreet Boys.

Backstreet Boys with Larger Than Life, taking you back to the year 2000, 26 years ago. Can you believe that? Now, right here on FNR, I've got This Day in Merriam Master History coming up next. Well, before I get to that, here is ELO calling America.

0: All right, that was ELO with Calling America right here on FNR. All right, now, folks, it's getting to be about that time of the show. It is now time for This Day in Mary Master History. All right, so tonight I'm taking you back to July 10th, 2018. Yeah, 8 years ago, this very evening. Now, I suppose I should backtrack a little bit to the day before. I was getting ready to, you know, fly down here to Georgia from Tennessee, and you know, I was still home getting ready, and I get a text from Chris saying that the cousinator has gone into labor. And no, I was coming down anyway, and it was just a coincidence. She was getting ready to give birth. She wasn't due until August. But anyway, yes, my biological nephew, James, made his debut later that evening. And the following day, we weren't able to see him the night he was born, but the following day, we went to the hospital and we were able to meet him. In fact, we went to the hospital twice. And the second time, I believe, was with my in-laws. And, I mean, that took up the majority of our day. It was a Tuesday. And,
1: you know, we when I came and picked you up, when we got back to town, we went to the hospital to take my mom something to eat.
0: Yeah, that's right.
1: Yeah, she wolfed it down. Then we went back up there after the baby was born. Then we went back to Heather and Josh's to get Josh some medicine. Then we went back up to the hospital. So we were in the hospital. You were there three times. I was there four times that day.
0: Yeah, that is correct. But we didn't really get to meet James until the next day.
1: Right.
0: And, yeah, so we spent a lot of time at the hospital the following day, that Tuesday. And we had lunch at McCall's sandwich shop that afternoon. And so, yeah, you know, that was basically all we did that day. And a little bit later in the week, we did a show and, you know, we had to think, what would be the perfect song to play to welcome James into the world? And, you know, we were just kind of looking through lists of songs that would be appropriate, and we came across this one. So, you know, I thought it would only be appropriate to play it again tonight. Here's The Rainbow Connection.

Tom Petty with I Won't Back Down right here on FNRO. I got about 12 minutes or so before I turn things back over to Chris, but I believe I've got time for a few more songs. Moving on to Steppenwolf. Here's

All right, that was the Foo Fighters, taking you back about 20 years ago or so. That was The Best of You. Well, in just a few minutes, I'm going to have to turn things back over to Chris, folks. But I believe I got time for one more song. Moving on to the Beatles. Here's

0: All right. That was The Beatles with Penny Lane right here on FNR. Hope everybody is enjoying the program thus far. And don't forget, we are going to be taking your requests, up until about 15 minutes or so before the end of the show. Anything you'd like to hear, just let us know in the chat or over private message, or you can give us a call or text on the Renegade lines at 443-971-1294. Well, folks, it's getting to be about that time. I got to turn things back over to Chris. But stay tuned for the final hour of the show, where we'll be bringing you a lot more great music, including the Renegade Pick of the Week countdown. This is FNR.
1: 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And please,

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1: Since garlic we're known to secrete, why not try out some foods that are sweet? Open your pores with the sweet smell of s'mores, a deodorant that you can
2: eat.
1: Correct.
3: What?
2: Ew.
3: What?
2: Ew.
3: What?
2: Ew.
3: What?
2: Ew.
3: What?
2: Ew.
3: What?
2: Ew.
3: What?
2: Ew.
3: What?
2: Ew.
3: What?
2: Ew.
3: What?
2: Ew.
3: Ew.
1: We are good at eating, not so good at bathing, so why not make your pie hole your deodorant hole?
2: Ew.
1: That's the idea of being...
2: Whoa.
4: What's a deodorant hole?
1: That's the idea being Dio perfume candy, which you eat and which deodorizes you from the inside out.
2: Oh, okay, that makes so much. I was assuming like you rub it under your armpits and then you eat it.
1: You eat it a while, and a while later you smell good. That's the idea. Just don't get confused and start thinking you can freshen your breath by shoving Tic Tacs in your armpits.
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9: 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Everybody's waking up. 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
9: And we got you for one more hour here tonight. And let's start this hour off with some Hanson. Here's River.

0: on the Friday Night Renegade Show. We are looking at 7 minutes after 11 o'clock. Coming up in a little bit, we will be bringing you the Renegade Pick of the Week countdown. Right now, we got a request on the Renegade Lines.
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0: Here's Genesis and Man on the Corner.

And got more great music coming your way here. And that reminds me, I need to find the next song to play because I forgot. Like a total boss, as Ben would say. Here's Paul Simon now. If you wonder where we're going to be, well, me and Julio, we're going to go down to the schoolyard. That's where you can find us.

0: Speedwagon, and time for me to fly right here on the Friday Night Renegade Show. Not time for me to fly away yet, though. Still got some more great music to play, including Renegade Pick of the Week Countdown coming up. But first, we got Larry Gatlin, he said.
1: Oh.

Allman Brothers and all the gold in California. And, well, folks, the Braves game is still delayed. It is basically still, it's still in delay. And I don't think they're going to play it tonight. I bet you they're going to call it. I bet you they'll call it. So, I mean, there's some, someone posted a screen grab of one of the screens at the Cardinals Stadium saying, "We're hopeful we will play baseball tonight. We expect to share an update soon. Thank you for your patience." Yeah, bull crap. I mean, if you saw a flood, if you saw the dugout getting flooded, I mean, there's no way on God's green earth that they are going to be, that they are going to play tonight. Come on now. Be real. Here we go now. Gary Lewis and the Playboys, and She's Just My Style.

Ball, you're an ocean right here. And folks, it is that time for the Renegade Pick of the Week countdown. Got five songs coming up this week. Here we go with Renegade Pick of the Week number 5. It's the Statler Brothers, and Do You Know You Are.

Sisters, and do you know you are my sunshine right here, 33 minutes after the hour. And now we move on with Renegade Pick of the Week.

All right. The Beach Boys and Kokomo right here, number four this week. And just got word that the Braves game is going to be resuming at 11:45 tonight. So, yay! Moving on. Excuse me. We got the Renegade Pick of the Week, number three. Here's Freddie Cannon.

Freddie Cannon in action right here on FNR, bringing you the Renegade Pick of the Week countdown. That was song number three this week. And now we move on to Renegade Pick of the Week number two. And I don't know why, but I've been hearing the song in my head lately. And so I just have to get it out here. Here's Hanson, and If Only, number two this week. What's number one? Well, get ready, folks. It's coming your way next.

0: this week. And if only right here, 16 minutes in front of the hour on FNR. Taking you to the top of the hour right here on the Friday Night Renegade Show. Coming to you from the Rock and Waves Radio Network. And now, what song is number one? Well, I tell you, there's a CD that's been on my desk that has been waiting to be imported for over a year. I bought it on CD off Amazon over a year ago. I finally got around to importing it this weekend, or ripping it into the computer this past weekend. And so now, one of the songs from that album is number one this week on the countdown.
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0: Here's the Moffats and Misery.

0: The Moffitts.
1: Misery.
0: Oh, yes. And Misery right here on the Friday Night Renegade Show. That was number one this week. And that was from their second album, or third album, actually, or fourth, actually. Chapter One, A New Beginning, from 1998. But let's go back to 1995, 3 years earlier. The Moffitts, they released a country album. And here's one of those songs from that album. Here's Caterpillar Crawl from the Moffitts, from just 3 years before Misery, 1995.

0: right, the Moffitt's in Caterpillar Crawl right here. And, wow, we only got about 6 minutes left in the show. I think I got time for just a couple more songs, and then that'll be it. Here we go to Janet Jackson and Miss You Much right here on FNR. I'm Chris.
1: I'm Mary.
0: And this is a show that takes you for 3 hours each week on a musical journey through whatever our minds feel like playing. Of course, we let you have input as well. We take your requests each week. Request lines, though, tonight are now closed. If there's something you must hear, well, save it for next week. We'll be back next week, you know.

just about. That's Janet Jackson and Miss You Much. And well, folks, it is about that time that we get out of here and let the studio cool off a little bit and just let you drift off to sleep. But we want to thank everyone for coming by tonight and listening. We greatly appreciate you, and we appreciate you coming to listen each week. We couldn't do the show without y'all. So, yeah. I have more to say, but I forgot it. So, anyways, thanks for tuning in. We will see you back next week when we step back up to the mic and say, this is FNR. Good night.

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4: 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Johannesburg, Cape Town, London, Paris, Sydney, Tokyo, Beijing, Seoul, Amsterdam, Antwerp, Brussels, Madrid, Guadalajara, Havana, Hamburg, Vienna, Montreal, Toronto, Vancouver, Boise, Martinsburg, 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Detroit, Milwaukee, Buffalo, Fort Lauderdale, Miami, the Palm Beaches, Fort Wayne, Port St. Lucie, Myrtle Beach, Charlotte, Wilmington, Jacksonville, Dallas, Lubbock, Los Angeles, Sacramento, Seattle, Honolulu, Nashville, Beaumont, Port Arthur, New Orleans, Baton Rouge, Columbus, Birmingham, Minneapolis, Chicago, Boston, Austin, Corpus Christi, Denver, San Francisco, Gotham City. 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
10: Right now, we have a Matt Connerton Unleashed World Radio Premiere. This comes out August 14th, but you are going to hear it here first. This is the new single from Tuesday Night Whites. It's called Red Tree.

Love that song. I love that. That is called Red Tree. The band is Tuesday Night Whites. They are from the UK, and that is brand new. It comes out August 14th, but you heard it here first before anybody else right here on Matt Connerton Unleashed. Of course, we are from the studios of WMNH 95.3 FM in glorious Manchester, New Hampshire. 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

0: Good morning, sunshine.
1: Jenny is here at the news table. First time in a long time.
0: It has been a while. I have missed home.
1: Well, you've been very, very busy.
0: I'm happy to be home. Yes, I have been very busy. There's a lot going on. Definitely go check out JenCoffee.com if you want to keep up on all the trouble I get into. Good trouble, that is.
1: Yes, absolutely. I do want to say, too, just for our live listeners, if you tried going to the WMNHradio.org website to stream the show this morning, if you are listening live, it's not working, not because of anything having to do with WMNH, actually, but because of the service that we use that distributes our live stream. 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
0: And good morning, Australia.
1: Yes.
0: Good morning.
1: Our friends in Australia, and they can hear us because they get the raw audio stream there. 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So if you go to mattconnerton.com/live, though, that link does get you to the feed. You might already be there, but if you happen to be streaming the show on social media and you just want the audio feed, you have one less option today as far as how you can get it. But again, it's got nothing to do with us. 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That's a service that we use here and that I've used also for my own stream for probably the better part of 10 years now. We don't usually have any issues with it, but just so you know, in case anyone's confused, if anyone went to WMNHradio.org and said, why isn't it working? It's not our fault, I promise. It's got nothing to do with us. But, of course, you can stream the show, like I said, mattconnerton.com/live. We're currently streaming to YouTube and other social media, you know, Facebook. And we even stream the show to LinkedIn, which some people think is odd, but why not? It's an option, right? But we do have a great show for you today. Coming up in just a few minutes, we're going to be joined by Dylan Jones, all the way from Utah, country artist. We don't have a lot of country artists on the show, but we did do a world radio premiere for his single Town Like Mine a couple of months ago, and he's going to be calling in. He is calling. He's not traveling all the way here to speak to us. In the second hour, Echo Ray will be here with us live in studio. She promotes a lot of music from the area and always she's very, very active in that. So we like having her on, talking to her. And then in the third hour, Lou Antonucci returns to the show. And this might be, I don't know, today's appearance might put him in the Five Timers Club. I'm not actually sure.
0: Ooh.
1: Maybe.
0: A new member might be about to happen.
1: Maybe. It's either going to be his fourth or fifth appearance on the show. I was trying to remember that last week. He's been on quite a bit. Because I remember the first time he was on, he was, it's been a few years since his first appearance on the show because it was at the old studio when we were on Elm Street. So I he's been on a bunch. But we always enjoy talking with him. So we have a very busy show for you today. I also want to mention, and I want to say thank you to Will and Lexi from Sepsis. They had me as a guest on their podcast this week, The Sepsis Show. They interviewed me.
0: That was fun.
1: Yeah, that was, I really enjoyed that.
0: I loved watching it. It was really good. The entire episode was great.
1: Yeah. And they actually, leading up to the interview, they do a lot of segments kind of similar to what we do here. You know, when we have time between our musical guests, when we talk about music industry news, they do a lot of that on the Sepsis Show as well. So it's very informative in that way. And then the interview is at the end of the show. So check out their YouTube channel. Just go on YouTube, look for the Sepsis Show. You'll find it. You can find the segment with me, or if you just want the segment with me, although again, I do encourage you to check out the whole show, but I did post the segment on my social media, specifically with my interview, as well as on the IPM Nation YouTube channel. They gave me permission to do that. They said a fair use, you know, do with it what you want. It helps everybody. So that is up. Oh, hello to Andrew Brown in Dublin, listening to us from Dublin local radio there. Hello, Andrew.
0: Welcome, welcome. And a big shout out to Julie in Denver, my lifesaver. I do love you, and I love that you are here with us.
1: Yes. Hello to Julie in Denver, Colorado. Yeah. We have listeners all over. Of course, we love our listeners locally here in Manchester, New Hampshire at 95.3 FM. But, you know, it is, we do live in an era where you can get anything anywhere, really. Well, I mean, I'm sure there are places in the world where you're not allowed to listen to us. But
0: North Korea.
1: North Korea. You probably cannot hear the show in North Korea.
0: Yeah.
1: They keep a tight control on what streams there. You know.
0: Yeah, well, yeah, no, their world is very, very controlled.
1: Yes, yes, absolutely. But most places in the world, you can get the show. So everything is, that's why I always laugh when, I used to laugh. I don't know if he says it anymore, but our friend Glenn R.J. Ouellette, he used to talk about being global. And it's like, well, Glenn, if you're on the internet, I mean, everything's global.
0: This is true. You're
1: on the internet. But I should mention too, I haven't posted the picture yet. I did run into recently at the post office, our friend Ouellette Glenn, the artist. Congratulations to Ouellette Glenn, the artist, who apparently is going on a big tour.
0: The artist formerly known as Glenn?
1: Yeah.
0: Or the People's Mayor?
1: Ouellette Glenn, the artist, is his official name.
0: Ouellette Glenn, the artist. And, kind of an interesting ring to it.
1: He told me all about how there's a, it's funny, he didn't mention the name, but he said there's a big Nashville artist he's going to be opening for, going on a big tour. His face will be on the tour bus, and very, very excited for Ouellette Glenn, the artist.
0: Did you know he was born on a bridge? And they didn't know if he was Canadian or American.
1: That is the story he has been telling since the day I met him. And I've known him for probably 20 years now. Yes. Ouellette Glenn, the artist, formerly known as Glenn Ouellette, Glenn R.J. Ouellette, the People's Mayor.
0: Not a manger.
1: He says that he was born on a bridge.
0: A bridge.
1: On a bridge that connects the United States and Canada. And because he was born on the bridge, he has dual citizenship. Because he's neither Canadian nor American. He is both. So that's what he's been telling us for two decades and probably longer.
0: We love
1: you can hear him every Thursday on the morning show with Peter White, of course. The morning show with Peter White weekdays, of course. From 7 to 9 a.m. here on WMNH. And Glenn is a regular fixture there on Thursday mornings.
0: Is that the day that they play games?
1: I don't know.
0: I'm going to have to tune back in and hear that.
1: But
0: if I get up early enough. The problem is the morning show, sometimes I'm just not up early enough.
1: I'm usually working when it's on. So I get to hear bits and pieces of it. But I did hear a pretty entertaining segment with Glenn recently where he got a bit upset, which I texted Peter about later in the day. I said, dude, that was gold. I've said this many times.
0: Now, what was upsetting?
1: I don't know. He's just, Peter was getting under his skin a little bit, but I do love,
0: he has a way of doing that. You know,
1: I love the dynamic, and I've always loved the dynamic between Peter White and our friend Ouellette Glenn, the artist. I just think it's a lot of fun. And there's a lot of history there. And there's some great segments that you can find on YouTube.
0: And there was a really fun segment that was on right before your show this morning. So, of course, good morning, Easy. We love you. You were quite highlighted in this morning's episode.
1: Well, yeah, Saturday mornings, if you don't know, we play classic episodes of the morning show here on WMNH. So we got to hear something from 2021 that featured Easy G. Right now, what we're going to do, though, we're going to play the single from Dylan Jones. It's called Town Like Mine. Again, you heard it here first a couple of months ago. We did a world radio premiere for this. And then we're going to have Dylan Jones. He's going to be calling the studio line any minute. So we'll get him on and then we'll talk with him again. I believe he is in Utah. Which is, boy, so it's early for him. But you know what? He grew up on a ranch. He's used to
0: getting, like 2 hours behind us?
1: Getting up early. Maybe. I'm not sure. I'm not sure which, probably, yeah. But so we'll be talking with him in just a few minutes. Dylan Jones coming right up. But here it is. This is called Town Like Mine.

0: All right, that is called A Celebrity Club, and that is Dylan Jones. Welcome to the show.
1: Thank you. Yeah, I'm excited to be here.
0: Absolutely, absolutely. Now, are you, I was talking about you a little bit before we played Town Like Mine. Are you currently, do you currently live in Utah still?
1: I do, yeah. I'm from a small town called Leeds. I was actually born and raised there, and about a year and a half ago was able to purchase property and come back, so...
0: Oh, outstanding. Now, you grew up on a ranch, correct?
1: Yeah, so the family, we raised quarter horses mostly for rodeo and ranch work. And it started years ago. My dad's been in the business for about 30 years. They had a piece of property in Colorado where they would guide elk hunts. And in order to do that successfully, they needed some good horses to pack and to ride and go through the country. So they started buying good horses and then moved the operation down here after they sold the Colorado Ranch, and we've been doing it ever since.
0: Now, I'm curious about, you know, I don't know a lot about this, but I've always assumed that it's very, very hard work and that it's not, you know, and I'm kind of showing my age when I say this, but, you know, I grew up watching the shows like Dallas where they make it look like, you know, very glamorous on the ranch. But I assume it's incredibly hard work and it probably takes... an implacable work ethic, but I mean, tell me if I'm wrong.
1: No, you're right on the money. It kind of depends on what you dedicate yourself to, but we're, you know, a working farm and ranch, so we grow our own hay and put that up for the winter. We have cows, we have sheep and chickens and everything else in between, and then the horses side of things, we, you know, we'll raise the colts until they're, you know, about a year old, and then most of them will sell and go into rodeo homes, and the rest of them we keep and start training ourselves and get riding and work on the shows later. So it's a lot of work, and it's a family effort right now. I've got five siblings and my parents that all live close by, and we all pitch in and make the ranch work.
0: Wow. What time is it there, by the way? I assume it's because you must be used to getting up pretty early. I was commenting to Jenny earlier that, you know, you're at least 2 hours behind us, I think, right?
1: Yeah, we're about 7:30 right now, but I've been up for about an hour.
0: So, that's no problem for you, certainly. So do you think, when did you start playing music? Did I read correctly that you started learning to be a musician at 6 years old? Is that correct?
1: Yeah, so my family kind of had like a bluegrass band growing up, and I did percussion and ukulele when I was that young, and my sister's a phenomenal fiddle player, actually. She had scholarships to universities and was first chair from her freshman year, so really, really phenomenal. And I was kind of just the backup guitar player for her for a lot of years, and then she eventually... got married and moved out of the house, and so I was sitting there with the guitar wondering what to do with it and decided to learn how to sing. So
0: that was the beginning of that. Now, does she still play?
1: She does. She actually usually plays in the band with us. She had a baby recently, so she's kind of on maternity leave, but
0: gotcha.
1: Yeah, she's just phenomenal.
0: Bluegrass is impressive because I had never, many, many years ago, I worked for a concert promoter who had booked Ricky Skaggs to play a show in Concord,
1: nice.
0: New Hampshire. Yeah, this was, and I don't know, I mean, is he still around, Ricky Skaggs?
1: Yeah, he is.
0: Okay, because this would have been quite some time ago. Again, showing my age a little bit, but at least, you know, more than a couple of decades. But he had booked, this promoter that I worked for had booked Ricky Skaggs to play this theater show in Concord, New Hampshire. And I'd never really listened to, you know, I'd always been aware of bluegrass. And of course, I respect all genres of music, but I'd never seen a bluegrass band live or anything. And I just remember being there at the show watching, because I know, you know, he's had some mainstream success and whatnot, but he's also, you know, like bluegrass, I think is where, at least my impression is, that's where Ricky Skaggs, that's where his heart really is. And I'm watching him with this bluegrass band on stage, and it really caused me to, just that experience, really have a whole new level of respect for what they were doing, because I'm thinking, you know, this is, I mean, I'm a musician, I play bass, I've played in some rock bands, you know, but I'm watching this bluegrass band play and I'm thinking, that looks really difficult. What they're doing, both individually and together as a group, to me looks very complicated. And it really impressed me. And I came away from that experience with a whole new respect for bluegrass.
1: Yeah, it's quite difficult to be proficient at. And I would not call myself a fantastic bluegrass player still. I can hold my own on a stage, but yeah, it's its own animal with the, you know, flat picking and even the rhythm on guitar for that's just really, really difficult. But, and then usually they're just in front of like a can mic. And so y'all have to kind of balance your own tone and volume based on where you stand and try not to get in the other person's way. It's quite intricate, but it's super fun.
0: Yeah, that's interesting too, what you said about you know, they're around a mic, a single mic. I hadn't even thought about that part, but yeah, that's true. There's a real art and a skill to that. So you started playing really young. Like, when did you begin writing your own songs? Do you know? Can you put a...
1: Yeah, that didn't come until years later, so...
0: Yeah.
1: I started into college, and by then, you know, my sister had moved out, and so I was kind of playing and singing my own stuff. Just a lot of, like, 90s covers is what I like singing and listening to.
0: Yeah.
1: And then I'd always had this appreciation for chicken picking, and... I mean, every day I just try to figure out how in the world to do that. Well, I finally bought a telly when I was 22 or 23.
0: Mm-hmm.
1: And I started picking it up, learned some Dwight Yoakam songs and just that type of thing. And then decided to start performing a little bit. So we started a cover band for 90s country. And then a few years into that is when I started writing songs. And the very first song I ever wrote was the Celebrity Club. I don't know if you've heard that one yet.
0: That's the one we just played right before we talked to you. Yeah. So that was the first song you ever wrote.
1: Yeah.
0: Oh.
1: And what happened is I got invited to open up for a guy named John Ford Coley, who is best known with England Dan. And I'd actually never heard of him, regretfully, but I was invited to open for his show. And I went and played, and it was really cool and just had a really fun experience. And I had about a 15-minute drive home, and that chorus came to me in full on that drive.
0: Yeah.
1: And, you know, a few months later, it finally worked out the rest of it. But that was the first time I ever tried writing a song, and it worked out pretty good, so I started writing more.
0: Okay. Well, yeah, you got off to a great start, and you know, getting to play with John Ford Coley, that's it's easy to see how that would be a big inspiration for you. You also performed with the St. George Symphony. Tell me about that.
1: Yeah, that's mostly due to my sister.
0: Oh.
1: So it was her senior year, and she had her, you know, kind of showcase performance as her graduating part of music. And so she convinced her professor to let her do The Devil Went Down to Georgia with the symphony. And
0: oh, wow.
1: With that, they needed somebody to sing it, and somebody that could kind of do justice to country. So they asked me to step in, and I played guitar and sang The Devil Went Down to Georgia with the St. George Symphony.
0: Oh, no kidding. Oh, that's pretty cool. Is that online anywhere? Like, is there video of that?
1: I would have to track it down. I would assume there is, but I haven't went looking for it.
0: Yeah. That would just be cool to see. I mean, I assume it went well.
1: Yeah, it went really well.
0: Yeah.
1: They didn't know what was coming with the symphony playing that, but they did a really good job.
0: Oh, that's cool. Is it difficult to balance everything that you're doing? Because obviously you're very busy, you know, as we discussed briefly earlier, you know, the work that you do is challenging, I would imagine. I mean, is it hard to fit everything all in?
1: Yeah, it really is. Apart from the ranch, I actually own a little service company that does like window cleaning and Christmas lights and pool cleaning and things like that.
0: Oh.
1: And so that's where I make most of my cash flow, and then I can, you know, spend my free time doing music stuff.
0: Yeah.
1: And then, of course, the ranch and everything too, but, and completely independent as of right now, just kind of working my own schedule. And the nice thing about it, though, is that I do have my parents that help out a lot.
0: Mm-hmm.
1: My dad actually drums for me most of the time, and my mom plays bass.
0: Oh, wow.
1: And then when I have my sister on the fiddle, it's pretty easy to book gigs and
0: and
1: go out and play. So, yeah, on that aspect, they've really made it easy to do music, which is nice.
0: Oh, that's fantastic. Well, yeah, and having, I mean, obviously, it's always helpful when you decide you want to be a musician and you want to do that professionally. It's helpful when you have family members who are supportive. Because not everyone's family is, but you've got that plus, you know, plus more, right? Because they're not only supportive, but they're actively participating. That's great.
1: Yeah. Yeah, they're really good for that.
0: That's amazing. I would imagine, is it easy as far as, you know, there must be, because you're family, there's probably something almost intuitive, I would imagine, about how you come together in terms of learning the songs, playing the songs, how you gel together on stage. Does that make it easier, do you think, that because you're family?
1: Yeah, it's so much easier, and it's interesting. We'll have a lot of people after shows come up to us and just say that there was something different because they could tell that we just clicked, especially with my sister. You know, she'll do harmony vocals for me, and I'll let her sing some good female vocal country songs too, and we just bounce back and forth so easy. And I mean, if we mess up, usually people don't know because we just start playing whatever the other person is playing and cover it up.
0: Yeah.
1: It makes it really, really easy to perform that way, just because we've spent so much time together. We can read the cues.

0: because we started putting out music, I've actually had a massive influx of live shows in the area.
1: Good.
0: And so I've got a pedal steel player out here. He's probably the only one in southern Utah. Found him at this random little show that I played years ago and asked if he wanted to join the band. So if he's available, he's there most of the time. And then there's another one that a fiddle player, I think he played for the Bar G Wranglers at one point. And he's also kind of a tour guide and stuff, so he's not always around. But if he's in town, he'll come and play with me every time. So, and then I play my own lead guitar, so if I actually have to, I can make the show a little exciting with the trio band. But
1: yeah,
0: I definitely like another aspect of music there. So
1: that must be cool, though, that you can sort of work in different configurations. I've always, you know, I'm not active anymore as far as playing, but I played in a lot of bands, and I never played in a band where you could have different configurations depending on, you know, who was available or what might work for the venue or whatever it is, and be able to take the existing songs and just sort of adapt them. Like you're able to do, that must be cool too. I would imagine there's something sort of liberating because it gives you a certain flexibility that you might not have if you were in a different kind of band.
0: Oh, absolutely. Yeah, I've got this bass player who's written some blues stuff, and if we're out on a show and, you know, I'm either sung out or we don't have the fiddle or something, I'll just let him take the mic and we'll just jam out on a blues song for 5 or 6 minutes. And yeah, it's really easy to just kind of mold around the music and the song rather than be so stuck in a show that you can't perform. So
1: right,
0: it is liberating that way. And in the other aspect, I think it's nice to kind of have the leisure and freedom to play venues that are really forgiving that way, where they're just there to hear good music. They're not really coming for this, you know, A-list show from Dylan Jones. They're coming to see who this kid is and if he can play music. So
1: yeah,
0: it's really fun to just be a musician. So
1: excellent. So what's kind of the long-term trajectory for you? You know, we have some singles that you sent us. Are these, do you have an EP on the way or a full album, or are you going to continue releasing singles, do you think, or what's kind of your long-term plan?
0: Yeah. That's a really good question. And I'm having a little bit of difficulty figuring out what to do just based on the way music performs nowadays.
1: Mm-hmm.
0: But I've got 6 songs already made, 2 more to be released. But I'm heading to Nashville again today, and I'll be cutting another 4 songs.
1: Oh.
0: And then at that point, they're all kind of cowboy, rodeo, western themed. So I'm thinking maybe doing more of like a waterfall release into an EP album.
1: Mm-hmm.
0: Singles seem to do really, really well in today's statistics. Just they each get their own moment in the spotlight and perform well, because you throw an album out, they may only get through 2 or 3 songs and then never hear the rest. And yeah, I love all my songs, so I want each one to be able to get heard. So whether I do singles or an EP is still a question, but I've got another 4 that we're recording this upcoming week, and they'll be out in the next few months, I think. So.
1: Oh, fantastic. So you're going to Nashville to do that. The ones that we've been playing already, were those also recorded there in Nashville?
0: They were, yeah. And really, Nashville is just such a fun place. It's just got the best of the best as far as musicians go, but mm-hmm. Really, it's the session players, I think, are the most valuable there for us. Because, I mean, I could sit down there and I could beat with a hammer on a song for 100 hours and still only come up with 70% of what these guys come up with. So
1: right.
0: It's just really nice to go in there. I can show them my song, tell them exactly what I'm thinking, and they'll play it just, you know, it's just right the first time that they play it. So yeah, in that aspect, that's why I do Nashville, and they're really, really good, and mm-hmm. they're good to work with me, and I may not be streamlined country right now, but they they understand the vibe I'm going for, and they're willing to make it happen, so.
1: Right, no doubt. Is it intimidating at all going there?
0: Yeah, it definitely was.
1: Yeah.
0: Yeah, I have a friend, so I got into Nashville because I was playing up at Bryce Canyon as kind of a filler for a summer.
1: Yeah.
0: The Bryce Canyon Wranglers is what they're called.
1: Okay.
0: Tim Gates is the lead singer up there.

0: He's also in Due West Band. And he had a lead guitar player that's been with him for a while that I met out there. And we just really hit it off. Like, every day I was up there, we'd spend most of the day just playing guitar and jamming back and forth. He'd teach me something. And so I ended up flying out to Nashville and staying at his house.
1: Mm-hmm.
0: And he kind of introduced me to the whole scene. And then Tim, he was able to hook me up with the engineer. And, I mean, they're just such good people out there. It's intimidating because they're so talented.
1: Right.
0: But they love music so much that they aren't, they're not that judgmental about it. You know, they really invite you in, and as long as you're willing to work on good music, they're willing to do it with you. So.
1: Yeah, no, that's excellent. That's exciting. Well, Dylan, this has been wonderful. In a moment, I think we're going to end the segment with one more of the songs that you sent us. Love Ain't What It Used to Be, another great song. But where's the best place for people to go online to keep up with everything, all things Dylan Jones? Where should people go online to keep up with what you're doing?
0: Yeah, the website right now is dylanjonesband.com, D-I-L-L-O-N. I'm also on social media, Dylan Jones Country. But yeah, if you search any of those things online, you should be able to find it. But I keep a live list of all of our upcoming shows and things like that. So yeah, if you ever want to try to find us or see where we're playing, that's a good place to start.
1: Outstanding. Well, Dylan, this has been wonderful. And listen, when you've got, you know, because obviously you've got more new music coming up, so we'd love to feature it here when it's ready. And of course, we'll have you back on the show to talk all about it. So it's been wonderful talking with you today. And thanks you again. You know, thank you for joining us at what for you is an early hour. But then again, actually, and for you, I mean, in your time zone, but actually, it's not early for you because you're used to getting up early. So.
0: Yeah, well, thanks for having me. This was really great.
1: Absolutely. We'll do it again in the future. We'll talk to you soon. And Dylan, thank you again so much. Take care.
0: You too. Thanks.
1: All right. Bye-bye. All right. That is Dylan Jones all the way from Utah. And we're going to give this a spin. This is another great song from his. I love his voice. Dylan Jones, this is called Love Ain't What It Used to Be.

Love Ain't What It Used to Be. That is Dylan Jones. And thank you again to Dylan Jones for joining us this morning on the show. Coming up in hour number two, we have Echo Ray is going to be here, the Rockin' Redhead. And then in the third hour, Lou Antonucci will be here with us today. Let's see. Gulkazian, also known as David Gulkazian from Replaced by Robots, posted there's a big show coming up. This is actually tonight at Terminus Underground in Nashua, New Hampshire. Replaced by Robots, Gossip Caller, and Cryin' Caleb. Tonight, doors open at 7, 21 plus BYOB. Of course, we love our friends at Terminus Underground, Eleanor and Andre. That's such a great venue. And that's all going to be tonight. It just so happens, and this is a coincidence. I didn't do this on purpose, I promise you. But if you are watching online, I happen to be wearing my Replaced by Robots shirt because we do love Replaced by Robots. And I think we're going to play, well, I should actually play a Replaced by Robots song. We have time. And but that is tonight. Again, Terminus Underground in Nashua, New Hampshire, Replaced by Robots, Gossip Caller, and Cryin' Caleb. And of course, Replaced by Robots has been on the show. Also, Cryin' Caleb has. I'm not familiar with Gossip Caller, but that looks like a great show. So please support, of course, Terminus Underground, a great local venue in Nashua. And I think we should play, we'll play Lonely Nights. That's actually my personal favorite Replaced by Robots song. And then after that, we're going to show some love to our amazing sponsors here at WMNH. And then coming up, Echo Ray, the Rockin' Redhead, will be with us in hour number two, Numero Dos. So if you are listening live on Saturday, there is plenty still to come. Don't go anywhere.

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0: All right, that is Midnight Possession, and the band is called A Nightmare, and there's a reason we're playing that. We're going to tell you about it in just a moment, but welcome, everybody. We have entered hour number two, numero dos, of Matt Connerton Unleashed, and we are live from the studios of WMNH 95.3 FM in glorious Manchester, New Hampshire. And, of course, you can stream the show from anywhere. 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So if you're looking for a particular guest or day, you can find it there. You can search for it, and it's very, very easy. And I also, too, just want to say hello to a couple people in the chat room. Loud Entertainment is in there, as well as Awaiting Abigail, a great band from Texas who we've had on the show. And Loud Entertainment saying, Awaiting Abigail, we want you back. So hopefully they'll be touring again in our area, but that would be wonderful. But so welcome, everyone. And of course, Jenny is here at the news table.
1: Present and accounted for.
0: And right
1: for a change.
0: For a change, yeah. It's been a long time. And we have with us, also it's been a long time for this individual, Echo Ray, the Rockin' Redhead is here. Hello, welcome back.
2: Hey, hey, what's up, music freaks?
0: And you brought us that band, the Midnight Possession there, that song, Nightmare.
2: Absolutely. Hailing from central Maine, Midnight Possession is tearing up the scene right now.
0: Yeah, I'll have to check out more of their stuff.
1: That song was awesome.
0: Yeah, I like that a lot. And you brought a guest with you?
2: I did. I brought my sister, my sidekick, Mary, with me.
0: Welcome, Mary.
3: Hello.
0: And so what are we should talk about too, because you've got something behind you there. For those of you who are watching on, whether you're watching on Facebook or one of our social media channels, what is that? What are you you're in town for this?
2: This is just my logo with the Rockin' Redhead skull on it.
0: Oh, okay.
2: That's just my shameless plug.
0: I like that.
2: Yeah.
0: Well, you were talking about the, what were you telling us off air?
2: For this afternoon?
0: Yeah.
2: So this afternoon, my sister and I are actually in town today for the Carnival of Sins.
0: Okay.
2: Which is up in Effingham, New Hampshire.
0: Okay.
2: And it's just a wild party up there today. We've got music from, actually I can pull it up real quick because I don't want to miss anybody. Our good friends Lethal Creed, I'll start off with those guys. They're going to be up there coming up about, 3:34 o'clock, I think they said.
0: Very good. We have a track of theirs we're going to play later.
2: Yes, we're super excited for that. We also have Hollow Virtue is going to be playing there.
0: Okay.
2: And a slew of other musicians, too. It's going to be a killer show. We were at the after party last night, and it's a pretty wild time.
0: Okay. Yeah. By the way, for anyone who listening online who is not from the area, yes, we really do have a place in New Hampshire called Effingham.
2: I love it. I saw that name and I said, who would have a town called Effingham?
0: Isn't it great?
2: New Hampshire would, and I'm absolutely here for it.
0: Always.
2: Yes, I love it.
0: Always love that. Yeah. So tell us about, what have you been up to? Because obviously, I mean, it's probably been at least a year, right? Since you've been on the show?
2: At least that, yeah. Yeah. There's been a lot going on. If you've been following me on the socials, you should know by now that I am relocating out west to Hollywood.
0: Wow.
2: Yeah.
0: Okay.
2: Yeah. It's a huge step. I've never lived more than 30 miles from my hometown Diggs.
0: Yeah.
2: So 3,144 miles from my doorstep to my new doorstep. It's invigorating.
0: All right.
2: Yeah. Got an opportunity out there. So I just want to go out, see what I can see, do what I can do. And
0: yeah,
2: maybe there's an opportunity to bring some New England bands that way.
0: Sure.
2: See what we can set up.
0: So why are you going? Tell us about it.
2: Why not? I mean, well, so the opportunity came. Breezy Bree, you may know from Signal to Noise, formerly, and now is in Tantric. There goes that. Thanks, Mary. That's why she's the assistant. She's keeping me right up.
0: Yes.
2: So Breezy Bree called me up, and she found a really good deal on a very good apartment that's right in the Upper East Side hills of Hollywood.
0: Okay.
2: And it just seems ridiculous for me not to go. It's following the dreams.
0: Right.
2: So
0: do you plan to do like what you're doing here? Do you plan to do that out there? Is that the idea?
2: Yes, absolutely. So there's going to be hopefully getting back into doing some of the merch stuff that I do.
0: Okay.
2: I'm also looking to dive a little bit deeper into the tour scene, do like some more tour management kind of stuff.
0: Mm-hmm.
2: Maybe some social media stuff. I really want to amp up my own socials and really start going above and beyond, kicking it up a notch.
0: Right.
2: Yeah.
0: Right.
2: The whole idea of my brand is to connect the fans with the bands. Mm-hmm. So I just want to find a broader base to do that.
0: Yeah.
2: New England is so small and I've reached just about everybody I can around here. So it's time to go out.
0: Wow. Now, how do you envision this? Like, do you think you're going to go out there and stay there, or do you think you're going to go out there for a while or do you know? Do you have any idea?
2: Yeah, I'll be completely honest. I have no idea. Yeah. I have absolutely no idea. And I'm just going to kind of wing it as I go, because that's what I do.
0: Right.
2: I have a pretty decent plan set up with just what I do on the side, not just the Rockin' Redhead stuff, but my own skills that I use. Day-to-day stuff.
0: Mm-hmm.
2: So, you know, there's definitely income to be made, and I think there's more income to be made in the bigger cities.
0: Yeah.
2: So I just want to give it a try. Like I said, I've never lived anywhere but 30 miles from where I was born, so there's more to see.
0: Right. You'll probably enjoy the winter there, I would imagine.
2: I think so. It's the summer I'm a little nervous about. This redhead doesn't do hot summers very well.
0: That's true. Redheads tend to burn.
2: Yeah.
0: So when do you go? When does this happen?
2: So right now I'm just working on some technicalities with my vehicle, because I do plan on driving out there, and the vehicle needs a lot of work before I can make that happen.
0: Okay.
2: But we're going to get that in the shop in the next couple of weeks.
0: Yeah.
2: And I'm hoping the beginning of September will be the departure.
0: Wow. No kidding.
2: Yeah.
0: Okay.
2: Yeah.
0: Are you renting a U-Haul, or are you just cramming everything in the vehicle?
2: I'm cramming everything right in my little Rockin' Redmobile.
0: Wow.
2: You see me with all the local New England stickers driving around. I even have the Rockin' Redhead and paint marker on the back of it right now, so you can't miss me.
0: Okay.
2: But yeah, we're taking it, and I do hope to be bringing my travels live on the air too. So
0: yeah.
2: Popping in, and I don't know if I'm going to make maybe a podcast kind of deal or something with it, but you'll be seeing me out there. It's going to be fun.
0: Now, has this always been kind of a long-term plan of yours?
2: No, not at all. Not even, I mean, what, 6 months ago, I never would have even imagined that this would have been a thing. But I don't know, the stars just started lining up and things just started kind of moving into place.
0: Mm-hmm.
2: And then when Breezy came to me and asked me if I'd be interested in possibly rooming with her, it just seemed ridiculous for me to try to tell her no.
0: Right.
2: So I was like, absolutely, let's do this.
0: Right.
2: Let me get my ducks in line and I'll see you in a couple of months.
0: She's someone you've known for a long time, I take it?
2: Yeah, we've go back a few years together.
0: Okay.
2: Yeah.
0: Okay. Yeah, because you know, obviously you want to do this with someone you trust, right? Yes. This is a big
2: yes, absolutely.
0: So she used to be in Signal to Noise, and now she's in Tantric?
2: That's right.
0: What is she doing in Tantric?
2: She plays bass.
0: Okay.
2: Yeah. Yeah. She also does a lot of the tour management and stuff like that behind the scenes too. She's killing it out there right now.
0: Is Opus still playing drums in Tantric?
2: No. You know? He did a couple spin-off shows while they were bouncing around in this area, but he's off. I think he's doing Dead by Wednesday now.
0: Okay. Yeah. Yeah. Oh, very good. Very good. So, by the way, are you the one who brought us Lone Wolf James?
2: That's me.
0: They come from you. Yeah. I really like them a lot.
2: That was me.
0: I was trying to remember just a little bit ago who else you brought to us, because I know you brought a few bands to us, but I know Lone Wolf James was one of them.
2: If you remember right, actually Dark Rain brought me to you.
0: That's how we met originally.
2: The first
0: time.
2: That's
0: right, at the old studio. Yeah,
2: and
0: Dark
2: then,
0: Rain.
2: And then I did a second interview. I think it was just me.
0: Mm-hmm.
2: And then one with Dark Rain again, and then Lone Wolf James.
0: Okay.
2: Yeah.
0: Dark Rain, are they still active?
2: Absolutely. In fact,
0: Good. We've
2: got an awesome, it's going to be the 16th annual Dark Rain barbecue is next weekend.
0: Oh, really? Yeah.
2: Yeah.
0: Oh.
2: So that's a big shindig up at Dudley's house in Wiscasset, Maine.
0: Okay.
2: All kinds of people show up. I've been going like, I don't know, something like 5 or 6 years running, minus COVID, of course.
0: Mm-hmm.
2: But it's a big family reunion.
0: You know,
2: we've got 4 Feet Out is one of my hometown bros. I've been with them since the beginning, and they're always at that shindig. So we'll all be there together. It's going to be awesome.
0: Okay.
2: And I'm actually emceeing that gig too.
0: Oh, you are? Yeah. Yeah. Now, you mentioned, so you've done tour managing?
2: Not really.
0: Okay.
2: I kind of work my way around the band as like a band assistant or band aid, if you will.
0: Yeah.
2: Just kind of make myself available with all the little odds and ends that they may have forgotten.
0: Mm-hmm.
2: And if they need hand pulling stuff in, loading in, out, whatever.
0: Yeah.
2: I like to make myself available and have some extra knickknacks on hands for forgotten stuff, batteries, towels, whatever.
0: Right, right.
2: So I keep a full supply of all of that in my gig bag, and of course all my merch stuff.
0: Yeah.
2: And I just travel around and make myself as useful as possible. But I'm hoping to do that. I want to get into tour management. That's,
0: okay.
2: That's kind of my goal.
0: Okay. Yeah. Okay. What are, like, when you're helping bands, like, what are some things that come up that might surprise people? Like people who've never been in a band or have never been in the industry at all. Like what might surprise them to know that a band might need and might need help with?
2: Everything.
0: Yeah.
2: That's such a wide spectrum question, yeah. Though. I mean, there's all kinds of ins and outs, and anything can go wrong at a show at any given time. You know, I see cables go bad and batteries wear out, and there's all kinds of stuff. Fans moshing, like people that just want to get up on stage and dance. Like, mm-hmm. It's not your time to be up there.
0: Right.
2: Stand down.
0: Right.
2: But yeah, there's all kinds of stuff that goes on behind the scenes. I don't even know if I'm allowed to talk about some of it.
0: Okay. Well, fair enough.
2: You know what happens backstage.
0: Sure.
2: Yeah.
0: Sure. Sure. So have you informed everyone that you're leaving?
2: Yes.
0: Okay.
2: Yes. Everybody's aware I'm out. There's a live video. If you scroll long enough on my Facebook profile, you'll find a live video where I sit down for about 20 minutes and very tearfully eyed tell everybody that I'm leaving. And
0: because it would have been funny if you brought your sister here and hadn't told her any of this and she was learning this live by the air. That would have been hilarious.
2: No, that's right. No, I actually found out about my paternity over the live radio. So that's a thing.
0: Right. Tell us that story.
2: Well, my parents got married live on Def Leppard show, or live at a Def Leppard concert.
0: Oh, really?
2: WBLM hosted the show.
0: Okay.
2: And they did a bachelorette party for my parents on the morning show the day of the wedding.
0: Oh, really?
2: Mystery guest caller calls up and tells everybody exactly who my father was, but it had been kept a secret because it was under an affair.
0: Oh, okay.
2: So nobody in my family had known, and we're all looking around the tables like, wait, what? Who? What? Yeah. Okay.
0: Oh, no kidding.
2: Yeah. Yeah. It was. It was all. Everything's great, though. I ended up with the better of the two fathers.
0: Good. So. That's good.
2: Yeah. No. It was fun.
0: That's the most important thing. Yeah.
2: And the Def Leppard show was amazing.
0: Yeah. Yeah. Wow. When was that?
2: 2000. It was the day after Valentine's Day in 2000.
0: Okay.
2: Yeah. Huh. That was awesome. Yeah. My mom won a contest on, as I said, WBLM. She came up with this gimmick as to why her and my father should be married.
0: Right.
2: I don't remember what the lines were, but she won the contest hands down.
0: Yeah.
2: After 18 years of courtship, they finally tied the knot.
0: Okay.
2: In front of 4,000 people.
0: Oh, that's cool. That's cool. Where?
2: It was at the Civic Center. Well, it used to be called the Civic Center in Portland.
0: Okay.
2: Is it now? Cross Arena.
0: Okay.
2: I think it's a cross insurance now, yeah.
0: Oh, okay. Was it the Cumberland County Civic Center before?
2: That's the one.
0: Okay.
2: Yeah, that's the one.
0: Oh, okay. Gotcha. Yeah. Gotcha. Well, we should play another track because you sent us some good stuff. I'm curious to play... Oh, they just followed me, too, on social media. Lethal Creed.
2: Oh, those guys are killing it.
0: Tell us about them before we play this track in Decent Exposure.
2: So, I love these cats so hard. We met a couple few years ago. They came in and did one of my birthday bashes. And I actually, even before the birthday bash, I found them doing a gig with 4 Feet Out. And they just blew my socks away. Killer thrash metal. They go back all the way to 1987.
0: Oh, wow.
2: Yes. And currently the lineup is three dudes, three generations. You have Jacob, the son, on bass. Jamie is playing drums and singing the lead vocals, and the father, and Mike, grandpa, is thrashing that guitar.
0: Yeah.
2: And they just are absolutely insane.
0: Oh, no kidding.
2: Just recently, within like the last year or so, they've actually gone through their whole catalog and remastered, remixed everything. So you can go to all the platforms and listen to anything all the way back to 87.
0: Oh, wow.
2: Yeah, it's pretty killer.
0: Jeez.
2: Yeah.
0: Oh, that's cool. Yeah. Where are they from?
2: They are from Southern Maine.
0: Okay.
2: Yeah. They're like Shapley, West Newfield kind of area.
0: Okay.
2: Yeah. They do the Monsters Ball every year in that area, which has been a big shindig. So that's held usually right around the middle of the middle weekend of July, and is also a killer party. And they're just a solid group of dudes.
3: Yeah,
2: they really are. And their lady, I got to give a shout out to their lady Heather. She's kind of like the band hen.
3: Yeah.
2: And she handles all of the merch and all of the socials and all of the tour mom backstage everything stuff. And she slays it.
3: Okay,
2: love that girl.
3: All right.
2: But I think we have, is it Indecent Exposure for
3: them? Yeah.
2: And this is gonna melt some faces.
3: All right, let's give this a spin. Echo Ray, the Rockin' Redhead, is here. And this is called, this is Indecent Exposure, and the band is Lethal Creed.

0: That is Indecent Exposure. The band is Lethal Creed, as brought to us by Echo Ray, the rockin' redhead, who is here with us today on the program. And you mentioned they're playing the Carnival of Sins.
1: They are. They're up this afternoon. I think they're third on to play today, right around 3:30, 4 o'clock.
0: Oh, very good.
1: Yes,
0: very good.
1: My sister and I were just saying we're super excited to see them.
0: Yeah. Oh, I can imagine. Yeah, absolutely, absolutely. We should say hello to just quickly an old friend of ours, Jenny. Isaac Banks is in the chat room.
2: Hello, Isaac. Good morning, sunshine.
0: And says, good morning, hashtag Matt and hashtag Jen. How are you doing this morning?
2: I am hashtag beautiful.
0: Well, I will say, who are these guys? Hi, Abigail. Good morning. Saying hello to Awaiting Abigail, the band. Hi, ladies. Awesome song. Hi, hashtag Jen Coffee. Also, I am known as my nickname, Eichmann Breezy. Replying to Jen Coffee, who are the ladies? Are they in a band? I will be right back, hashtag Matt and hashtag Jen. I'm back, hashtag Jen and hashtag Matt. Hi, hashtag Mom, hashtag Rockin' Redheads of Abigail. So okay. Eichmann Breezy, Isaac Banks, a bit confused. Thinks you're Abigail, apparently, but you are not.
1: I am not. I am Echo Ray, the rockin' redhead.
0: Awaiting Abigail, of course, a great band from Texas who we've had on the show. But and Jenny, you also said in the chat, shout out to Juliana Kostelski.
2: That's Julie from Denver, Colorado.
0: Your friend from
2: my
0: Denver.
2: Life saver.
0: Oh, very good. Very good. And Midnight Possession is in the chat room and says, so cool to hear us on the radio. Good morning. Yeah, we did open with the track from Midnight Possession, Nightmare. Really, really good stuff. Like that a lot. Sepsis is in the chat and says, Matt Connerton rocks. Hashtag, you guys are awesome. Thank you so much, Sepsis.
1: Good morning, yeah. Sepsis.
0: Yeah, I was recently on the Sepsis show with Lexi. And of course, Will, and had a great time on there.
1: Yeah, I caught some of that.
0: Oh, did you? Yeah.
1: I did. Yeah.
0: Yeah, that was a lot of fun. They do a good show because they do a lot of music industry stuff too.
1: Oh, yeah, absolutely. You
0: know, absolutely. Yeah.
1: No, I want to give a shout out to Awaiting Abigail also. They recently followed me and I, came into my radar. So I was checking them out and I'm really excited to hear more from them. They sound amazing.
0: Oh, yeah. Yeah. They played a show in Massachusetts. The name of the venue escapes me. I'd never been there before, but, cause they're from Texas, but they were touring up here. So it was great. I actually got to see them and meet them that night. Cause, otherwise, I don't know when I get to see them live, yeah. But no, they're doing great. They're doing great. Who have you been, who are some of the bands that you've worked with recently?
1: So my biggest thing recently that I did was a Brett Michaels show. Back in May. That was in May. And that was just absolutely amazing. Did two nights. And the second night was sold out. The first night was almost sold out. And just what an incredible experience.
0: Yeah.
1: Working a show like that.
0: Where was that?
1: That was at the Hampton Ballroom.
0: Oh, okay.
1: Yeah. So that was awesome. I've also done a show with Sebastian Bach. Got
0: really?
1: To meet him personally.
0: Yeah.
1: Super nice guy. Don't believe all the hype.
0: Yeah.
1: More recently on the local scene, I recently came off doing the Wyndham Tattoo Appreciation Barbecue Party. That was an annual event. This was a quarter century mark this year. Possibly his last one.
0: Oh.
1: But I was really honored. He asked me to come back and MC for the second year in a row.
0: Oh, excellent.
1: And we had a killer time. I even had Mary with me, so she came to help me do my merch sales and stuff because
0: yeah.
1: I was bouncing around doing everything else. They had listed it as my farewell send-off party. So
0: okay.
1: Things got busy pretty quick.
0: I can imagine. It's interesting you mentioned Brett Michaels because, as I'm sure you're aware, Poison was in the news not that long ago because this was supposed to be their 40th anniversary tour this year. And then I guess it all fell apart because supposedly Brett Michaels wanted more money than the other three guys.
1: Yeah, that's
0: and it,
1: what they say.
0: I guess he does enough. While you were there, you would know. I mean, he does such strong business just as a solo act. Obviously as a band with him, but he didn't necessarily need that 40th anniversary tour.
1: Yeah. Yeah. I think he's really like kind of take it or leave it. It's not going to break his career at this point.
0: Right, right. Yeah. Yeah. Does he do, like, when he plays live, is it all Poison songs, or does he do any, doesn't do any solo stuff?
1: Yeah, it was pretty much all Poison. I think it was all Poison. There might have been one or two that were sprinkled in that weren't, but I'm pretty sure it was all Poison.
0: Does he open with, because I've seen Poison a few times, and they always open with Look What the Cat Dragged In, like, always.
1: I might be wrong, but I think so.
0: He opened with that? Yeah.
1: Yeah. I could be mistaken. Please don't quote me on that. But yeah, that does sound like it tracks.
0: Yeah.
1: He is a very predictable kind of guy, I think. You almost know what's coming out of him.
0: Right, right. Yeah. I met him once. I was backstage at a Poison show. This was when they played, and again, this was a long time ago, they played Meadowbrook.
1: Yeah.
0: And I was working for a promoter. It's funny, this is the second time it's come up on the show today. I never talk about the promoter that I worked for, but back then. But yeah, Joe Fletcher at that time was Big World Productions. So he did all the shows at Meadowbrook during that period. And so I got to meet Brett, and we kind of bonded just because I was wearing a Kiss shirt, and we share the same favorite band. So he complimented me on my shirt.
1: I love it.
0: Yeah. Really that's nice guy.
1: That's actually how I met Sebastian Bach.
0: Oh, is it? Yeah.
1: Yeah. I was running away from an embarrassing situation, and he happened to catch me wearing his t-shirt. And it just so happened that he had just launched that line that night, and I was the first person that he had seen wearing it.
0: Oh, really?
1: So he stops me dead in my tracks, and he's like, hey, wait a minute, come back here. I want to see that. And I'm like, okay. So I go running back to show him. It was very memorable.
0: So what was the embarrassing situation?
1: I walked in on the bass player having a pee.
0: Okay.
1: Yep.
0: Oh, oops.
1: Yep.
0: Well, he should have locked the door.
1: Well, the door wasn't even closed.
0: Oh.
1: The door wasn't even closed.
0: Well, that's not even remotely your fault.
1: That's what I'm saying, but it didn't stop the embarrassment from coming through.
0: Yeah.
1: So, yeah.
0: Some people just don't, I don't know how many times over the course of my life I've walked, like, been, like, in gone into a public restroom where it's, you know, a single occupancy, but for some reason the person using, I know this is a total sidetrack, but it's just a pet peeve I've had where, you know, the person using the restroom doesn't lock the door, even though there's a lock on the door. And you know, and I walk in and it's like, oops, sorry. And inevitably, they always will turn and look at me like I'm the jerk.
1: You're the asshole.
0: You know, because I didn't, you kind of censored yourself like midway through the word, but enough of it came out. I should probably.
1: My brain was about a split second too late on that one.
0: But, no, but you're right though. They'll turn and glare at me like I'm the jerk. It's like you should lock the door.
1: Yeah.
0: I mean, it's not, absolutely. It's not hard.
1: Yeah, the door wasn't even. I was in the reflection of the window.
0: Yeah.
1: Trying to fix my hair and makeup, waiting for the meet and greet to take place. And one of the guys in the band is like, "There's a bathroom right down there. Why don't you just go down there and fix your makeup?" I'm like, "That's a great idea."
0: Right.
1: The door was cracked. It was cracked about 6 inches open. So I just went to fling it open a little bit more.
0: Yeah.
1: And there's the bass player holding it out. And I'm like, okay. Well. And I turn around and go run down the hallway all embarrassed.
0: Yeah.
1: And then I hear that iconic voice come out from behind me.
0: Yes.
1: "Hey, nice shirt." Stop me dead in my tracks.
0: Yeah.
1: "Hey, wait a minute. Come back here. I want to see that." So I spin right around. I go into the dressing room to go find him. And
0: yeah.
1: To my surprise, the man was clad in nothing but a towel.
0: Oh, my goodness. Well.
1: Every high school girl's fantasy lived out right there, ladies and gentlemen. You're welcome. You're welcome. Yeah.
0: Well, very good.
1: Yeah.
0: Very good.
1: Fun times.
0: Yeah. Yeah.
1: Local bands, though. Local bands have been so many. Scarecrow Hill's been hitting up the scene like crazy lately.
0: Oh, yeah. Got a new album.
1: They do, yes. Loving that. Hollow Virtue, we're going to catch them later today at the Carnival of Sins. I can't wait to check them out. 4 Feet Out is killing it right now. They're going to be joining Lethal Creed. So they'll be at Dark Rain's Barbecue next weekend as well. But the weekend after that, the 22nd, they're going to be in Brunswick at the Social Goose with Lethal Creed. And 3FD, who is also killing it out there right now. We're going to be celebrating Jamie and Paul's birthday that night. So we're super excited for that little family reunion. And that's probably going to be my last gig before I take off.
0: Wow. Okay.
1: So, yeah.
0: All right.
1: Yeah. I've said it online now, so I think that makes it official.
0: Right, right. Yeah. Absolutely. Well, we should play another. So you sent us this now. This is interesting because this is Under the Horizon, who've been on the show many times. Love them.
1: Yes. I was just going to name drop them, too.
0: But this is, so you've got, this
2: is one of my personal favorites.
0: Oh, yeah.
1: I love them. I found them out on the road. I don't remember if it was last year or the year prior, but they just blew my socks right off, and I had to know more about them and where they were. So I've been following them ever since, and they have taken the scene by storm.
0: Yeah.
1: They're popping up everywhere.
0: Yep.
1: And I mean, they really have like the it factor, if you will, you know, I mean, they've got the stage presence, they have the workmanship, the ethic, they have an ethic that you don't even see out of young kids these age anymore, which I absolutely love.
0: Absolutely.
1: But they're out there just killing it, and I am so here for it.
0: But this is what we've got here. So this is an unmastered.
1: Yeah, this is a special treat that we were given by them this weekend.
0: Oh, wow.
1: It is an unmastered first sneak peek release.
0: Yep.
1: They are planning on having it on their upcoming album. I did put some notes down because I didn't want to miss.
0: Yeah.
1: Okay. So The Gospel of October is the name of the album, and that is set to drop, if you can guess, in October. So I'm super excited to hear that because that's going to be crazy. But this is a little unmastered version of Angel of Mercy. It's going to be the first single that they drop when they do release it, hopefully in a couple of weeks. Try looking on all of their socials to find out more.
2: Ooh, sneak peek.
0: So they know we're playing this.
1: Yes, okay, I think they're even tuned in right now.
0: Okay, good.
1: Yeah. Yeah.
0: All right, here it is, unmastered. This is Angel of Mercy from Under the Horizon.

0: There it is, a little sneak peek for you. Unmastered, that is Angel of Mercy from Under the Horizon, and that's going to be coming up. And Echo Reyes here, the Rockin' Redhead, and you said it's going to be October, right?
1: Yes.
0: The Gospel of October.
1: The Gospel of October set to drop in October.
0: Very cool.
1: Yeah,
0: very cool.
1: Love that. You can catch them before that, though, if you head to Spare Time Recreation on the 14th. Yeah, and then also on the 16th, they're going to be at Platinum City Gaming with Scarecrow Hill, Hand of the Tribe, Dead by Wednesday, and Major Moment.
0: Oh, wow.
1: Yeah, that's a killer lineup.
0: That's a big show, yeah.
1: Yeah.
0: That's really good.
1: Yep.
0: Very cool.
1: So we're excited for them. I love them.
0: Yeah.
1: I told them if they keep doing what they're doing, I have no doubt we'll be rubbing elbows in LA together.
0: Yeah. Oh, yeah. That's great. You had asked me off air about Loud Entertainment. They're in the chat.
1: Yeah, dig those guys.
0: Yeah.
1: I'm seeing them everywhere.
0: Are you? Yeah. They've been very, very busy.
1: Absolutely.
0: Well, of course, Babu just passed away.
1: Oh, he was tragic. Yeah.
0: A couple weeks ago. Yeah. I know he'd been, and I never get, you know, he'd been on the show. I never got to know him very well. You know, we'd see him at shows, and of course, he was on the show with us once, I think, but interesting guy.
1: Yeah. I had hosted an Ozzy Osbourne tribute show back in September, right after his passing. And one of our mutual friends had connected us, like, your passion for Ozzy, you two should know each other.
0: Yeah.
1: And so we've kind of been Facebooking back and forth a little bit here and there because we both run in the same circles, but we never met.
0: Yeah.
1: And I was really sad to hear of his passing because we never did get that chance. And I was hoping to, because he was a really rad dude from everything I could tell.
0: Right. Yeah. So what's, by the way, Isaac Banks in the Facebook chat says, Sepsis, hope you see my videos of me, Eichmann Breezy, on YouTube. Isaac says, hashtag ladies, check out Eichmann Breezy, my videos on YouTube. I hope you'll check out Eichmann Breezy.
1: We'll check out Eichmann Breezy.
0: Oh, it's something.
1: Yeah. Yeah. Eichmann Breezy. Make sure you give Echo Ray the Rockin' Redhead a follow, too.
0: There you go. So what's, are you going to try to get, I assume you're going to try to get as many shows as you can before you head out to California?
1: Not really. I'm kind of winding it down now.
0: Are you? Yeah.
1: Yeah. I got to slow down a little bit because, I'm too busy just trying to get this move to go through. There's a lot of things to close out and cancel out. It's busy.
0: Yeah.
1: So I'm winding down. I think there's a show pretty much every weekend right up into September.
0: Yeah.
1: And then that's about it.
0: Wow.
1: And I also do DJ gigging too. A lot of people don't really know that.
0: I didn't know that.
1: There's my friend Dudley, who is also in Dark Rain. He runs Rainmaker Enterprise as well and does some DJing stuff. And he's asked me to come in and do some DJ gigs with him.
0: Oh, cool.
1: And I love it. I love it. It's so fun. Crashing people's wedding. I love to celebrate love. That's so much fun.
0: Yeah.
1: So he's been kind of picking me up and putting me in little places where he can between now and then just to make the extra money to get out to LA with.
0: Yeah.
1: It's my understanding LA is a very expensive city. So
0: yeah,
1: I'm going to learn real quick.
0: In a very expensive state.
1: Mm-hmm. So I'm just making all the money I can before I head out. But I am trying to slow down the Rockin' Redhead a little bit right now just so that I can breathe and make sure that all my ducks are lined up properly for this move.
0: Yeah, no doubt. Yeah. No doubt. Where should people go online to keep up with everything that you're doing?
1: So I have two Facebook profiles. My personal page.

0: Age is the most predominant one where I do most of my access, and it's just simply Echo Ray. E-C-H-O. Did I spell my own? Yes. E-C-H-O-R-A-E. My grandmother always told me I really need to slow down in talking. I always talk too fast, and she's not wrong. Or you could also find me at Echo Ray, the Rocking Redhead. And that is on all of the socials, Instagram, Twitter, Facebook. Twitter. It's not called Twitter anymore. That shows you how old I am.
1: No, a lot of people still call it Twitter. It's out of habit.
0: Cool. All right.
1: Yeah, I wouldn't worry about that.
0: All right. I love it. Yeah, but just look up Echo Ray, the Rocking Redhead, and you can find me out there for sure.
1: Okay.
0: I do have a YouTube page, but I there's nothing on it yet, just simply because when I actually do launch it, I want to launch it with like a special formalized kind of plan, and I haven't quite figured out what that is yet.
1: Okay.
0: So if anybody has any ideas, let me know.
1: Right, right. Yeah. Very good. Do you want to also remind people what's going on today for people listening live?
0: Absolutely. So today, I dragged my sister out of the house today for last night, actually. We've been camping out since last night at the Carnival of Sin. It is in Effingham, New Hampshire. There is a whole bunch of wild stuff going on. We've got Lethal Creed, as we've mentioned several times, one of my personal favorites. Those guys are going to be up. I have fill in some time for me here. I can't find the list here.
1: Oh yeah. Yeah. Yeah. well here, I'm going to give you something even more to think about.
0: Okay.
1: Cause I think we should close with a Lone Wolf James song, but I was going to ask you to pick one. So now you have two things to think about at once. See,
0: because
1: I've got a bunch of them here.
0: You do.
1: I've got a whole album's worth here, but I don't know if you have one that that you would prefer to close the segment.
0: Let's go with a classic.
1: Okay.
0: Cradle to Grave.
1: Cradle to Grave. I figures that's not one of the ones I have.
0: Oh, all right. That's the most viewed one on YouTube, and you don't have that one?
1: That's not one of the ones I have,
0: all
1: no.
0: All right, what do you got?
1: I got First Breath, 45. Here Comes the Pain, Hypertension.
0: Do Hypertension.
1: Hypertension, okay. So I'll get that loaded up. And what are you looking for again over there?
0: I'm looking for the lineup for this afternoon.
1: Oh, for Carnival of Sin, yeah. In Effingham,
0: which
1: is fun to say.
0: I love it. I love it so much.
1: Yeah.
2: That far?
1: What's that?
0: It was about an hour and a half here.
2: Oh, okay.
0: Is that right, Mary?
1: Yeah. Yeah. Oh, Mary's got something for you there.
0: Oh, no, I need the list.
1: Oh. but yeah, if you are just joining us, we've got the Rockin' Redhead Echo Ray here with us live in studio.
0: We are rocking it today. We've got Under the Horizon and Lethal Creed and Midnight Possession in the house today. And it would just be so much easier if these bands could just post it right at the top of the page.
1: Right, right.
0: This is what's happening today.
1: Right, pin that. Yeah, absolutely.
0: If I could just find the event, I think I'll be in business.
1: But, and is this, oh, you found it?
0: No.
1: Is it a multi-day thing?
0: Yes, it started last night.
1: Okay.
0: People were putting their tents up pretty, 3 o'clock in the afternoon, I guess they started.
1: Yeah.
0: Putting the stuff up. Thank you so much, Heather. My girl, Heather. She's got my back. She just sent me a screenshot of the list.
1: Oh, wonderful.
0: Shout out.
1: Wonderful.
0: So
1: okay.
0: this is the same woman that I said was the band hen for Lethal Creed. And she's got me covered too. So I love that woman so much. You better be prepared for those ultimate squeezes today, Heather. All right. So music starts at 2 o'clock this afternoon, and we're going to kick it off with Horsefly Gulch.
2: We got that one.
0: Yeah, yep, yeah, yeah. Yep. We checked them out at the barbecue that we did a couple weeks ago in Casco.
1: Yep.
0: Stellar dudes all the way around.
1: They've been on the show. Yep.
0: Yeah.
1: Absolutely.
0: Heart Divided, Lethal Creed, T. Shane, Dawn of End, Oceans and Ghost, Hollow Virtue, Creating a Sinner. I'm a little hesitant in saying this, but I do have the headliner listed as Slay the Giants.
1: Okay.
0: The only reason I'm hesitant is because I heard whispers last night that they may have had to pull out.
1: Oh, okay.
0: I don't want to confirm or deny that, so please take that with a grain of salt, everybody.
1: Okay.
0: But that's the lineup that I have currently as of right now.
1: Okay.
0: And it's stacked, and I'm super excited.
1: Yeah.
0: Yeah.
1: People camp out at that?
0: Oh, yeah. Yeah, she and I camped out.
1: That's something I've never done is camping. I'm terrified of deer ticks.
0: Oh, yeah. I mean, you know, you get the bug spray and stuff for that. It's really not
1: a big problem in the Northeast, but...
0: It is. It can be. I haven't had a single tick on me yet this year.
1: That's good.
0: On wood,
1: but that's good. Yeah.
0: I've also been dosing up on the bug spray, too.
1: Yeah. So. No, that's very smart. Very smart. Yeah. They're bad this year. I got bitten by some sort of beetle recently. Landed on my neck.
0: Ooh.
1: And I don't even know why it happened. And apparently, they don't sting. They don't have stingers. They literally bite you. It was horrifying.
0: That is horrifying. I wouldn't want that at all.
1: No. And I wasn't in the woods or anything, but it just happened. Yeah, very, very strange. But Echo Ray, the Rockin' Redhead, thank you so much for joining us.
0: My absolute honor. Thank you so much for having me.
1: And we'll close out with this. What should we know about Lone Wolf James? You want to give them a plug before we play this track, Hypertension? They were on the show, but... if you want to.
0: Yeah, so I'm Lone Wolf James has some shows coming up. I'm not really in the loop as much as I'd like to be perfectly honest.
1: Yeah.
0: I know he's just recently joined up with a wrestling deal, so he's going to be doing some wrestling shows.
1: Okay. Interesting.
0: And there was some miscommunication and some misunderstanding between when I was leaving and me parting ways.
1: Oh.
0: So things kind of shifted dramatically and unexpectedly.
1: Okay.
0: So I'm a little out of the loop with them. But stellar group of dudes. I love them with all of my heart. They're my brothers.
1: Yeah.
0: And Hypertension personally is one of my all-time personal favorites.
1: Okay.
0: Gary used to dedicate that one to me personally almost every night he played it.
1: So, oh, no kidding. Oh, wow.
0: I love that one.
1: Oh, very cool. Very cool. So we'll close out the segment with this. And if you are listening live on Saturday, stick around. We've got Lou Antonucci coming up in the third hour. He's going to play live for us. But Echo Ray, the Rockin' Redhead, thank you so much.
0: My pleasure. Thank you.

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2: Right now, we have a Matt Connerton Unleashed World Radio Premiere. This comes out August 14th, but you are going to hear it here first. This is the new single from Tuesday Night Whites. It's called Red Tree.

0: Hey, everybody, having a little technical difficulty here. I will edit that on the podcast, but we are in hour number three, numero tres of Matt Connerton Unleashed, and I think I might have solved the problem. All right, here we go. I found another way to do this. We're going to play a song for you. This is Luann.
1: Between me.
0: Oh, that's still going. It's live radio, my friends. I did not expect that to happen. Okay, here we go. This is The Merchant on Market Square by Lou Antonucci. And then he's with us in studio. Check this out.

0: Oh, such a great song. The Merchant on Market Square. And that is, of course, the great Lou Antonucci. And Jenny and I are joined in studio right now by Lou Antonucci. And let me get that. Let's see. So we've got him. He's going to be playing live for us, too. So we got the whole mic setup going. So let's see if we can hear you. Hello, Lou.
1: Hey, Matt. How you doing?
0: Good. Well, welcome back to the show. It's great to have you here.
1: Great to be here. Hi, Jen.
2: Hello, darling. So good to see you this morning and your smiling face. And I am so looking forward to getting to hear you play. Thank great you. Joys of coming in with Matt as occasionally I get my own private concert.
0: Lou, I know we talked about it before, but just briefly, can you tell us the story of that song again? Because that's I do love that song, and it's an interesting story behind it because, it, you know, it's a sad story, really, but it's based on true events.
1: Yeah, you know, that's... back in the 80s, Pittsburgh, Pennsylvania was going through a renaissance, both a cultural and a physical renaissance. And in the process of doing that, they wanted several, there were a lot of corporations that were originally based in Pittsburgh that had been moving out. For example, Rockwell International was one of those that moved out of Pittsburgh. It used to have their headquarters there. Well, PPG was another corporate entity that was based in Pittsburgh, and they wanted to keep them there, so they were going to build this big conglomeration of buildings downtown.
0: Yeah.
1: And if you ever look at the skyline of Pittsburgh now, you see this big glass building that kind of looks like a castle at the top, has four corners on the top. And so what they did was to provide the land for PPG so they'd stay in Pittsburgh. They pretty much took away much of what was called Market Square.
0: Yeah.
1: It was the old town Pittsburgh, cobblestone streets, you know, little shops and bistros. And it was really a fight between the shop owners and Pittsburgh to stay there or at least get proper remuneration for their businesses.
0: Yeah.
1: And so that's the story of one shop owner that, you know, fought to keep his business.
0: Mm-hmm.
1: But at the end... ended up losing it, and
0: yeah,
1: like other businesses had to kind of, you know, because the city took the property by eminent domain.
0: Right. There's that line in there, the city's on their side.
1: Yeah. So anyway, but I mean, Pittsburgh has really grown dramatically over the years, and it's a great city now.
0: Yeah.
1: But that's kind of a little sad story of the past.
0: Yeah. But a great song came out of it. I do love that.
1: Yeah.
0: What have you been up to? You're always very, very busy.
1: Still playing locally. You know, now that it's summer, it's a pretty busy time. Because most of the restaurants and clubs add their outside patios.
0: Yep.
1: And so they'll have singers out on the patios. So doing that right now. As a matter of fact, I'm playing tonight over at the Homestead in Merrimack.
0: Okay.
1: 5:30 to 9 this evening over there. And then also kind of in my in-between on my Yumi and Harry show tour.
0: Yep.
1: I did several shows in April.
0: Okay.
1: And because of the busy summer with the clubs, I generally will take June and July off from that show.
0: Okay.
1: And then back in August, I start back up with that.
0: Okay.
1: Got a number of shows coming up in August and September.
0: Now, for listeners who are not familiar, who may not have heard your previous appearances on the show or are not followers of you online yet, what is Yumi and Harry?
1: Yumi and Harry is, I'm not going to call it a tribute show. A lot of people like to do that.
0: Yeah.
1: But it's a 2-hour show, and it's just me, my guitar, and all Harry Chapin music.
0: Mm-hmm.
1: There's a big contingent of Harry Chapin fans out there.
0: Yeah.
1: And so I do the show, and I generally do it in small stage clubs, intimate 75 to 100 seat clubs.
0: Mm-hmm.
1: And, you know, it's a very engaging type of show. I'm very much engaged with the audience, as Harry used to be.
0: Right.
1: And I do all the favorites, but then also a lot of his songs that a lot of folks haven't heard before.
0: Yeah.
1: So that's what the show is about, and it's been doing very well. I mean, the first year I did it, I've been doing it 3 years now. First year I did it, I did three shows.
0: Okay.
1: One in Vermont, one in New Hampshire, one in Maine.
0: I remember, yeah.
1: Yeah. Second year, it grew to five shows, mostly in Maine and then Pennsylvania.
0: Yeah.
1: And this year, I'm up to 10 shows in the tour now. So I got six more coming up. I'm doing one State College, PA, Tuckerton, New Jersey, Kennett Square, Philadelphia, and Gibsonia outside of Pittsburgh.
0: Okay.
1: So it's, and then two up in Maine. So wow. Keeping me busy, you know, coming back in August with that.
0: That's fantastic. Has it surprised you at all just how busy it's kept you? I mean, when you started the project, did you think you were going to be doing as many shows as you are?
1: I had hoped I would be.
0: Yeah.
1: I didn't necessarily think I would be, or it would grow that fast.
0: Yeah.
1: But the thing about it is, it takes a lot of time because I do all my own booking and all my own marketing.
0: Yep.
1: I do a lot of social, a lot of Facebook, and it's been very, you know, pretty much all the rooms so far have been full. So certainly has gone well so far.
0: That's outstanding.
1: So I'm shooting for 20 next year.
0: Are you? Yeah. Excellent. Good for you. Well, so you're going to play some songs for us today. Of course, you brought your guitar. What are we going to hear some of today?
1: Well, I thought I'd do some original things.
0: Cool.
1: In the past, I've done a lot of Harry songs.
0: And yeah.
1: I'll do one a little bit later that we'll talk about. But I thought I'd do some original things, and I was feeling somewhat nostalgic.
0: Okay.
1: You know, so I'm going to go way back.
0: Oh.
1: You know. And kind of give you this little chronology of some of my early songwriting.
0: Okay.
1: Okay. Now, this is a song. This is on my CD that we've talked about before, An Almost Perfect Flight. But it was actually a song that I wrote when I was 13 years old.
0: Really?
1: Yes. One of the first three songs I had ever written. And only has four chords. Very simplistic.
0: Yeah.
1: Don't know where it came from.
0: Yeah.
1: Okay. Anyway, it's called Family Life and Freedom.
0: Before you start the song, Lou, just give us a little strum. I just want to make sure we got good levels here. Yeah. That sounds really nice. That sounds really good in the headphones. Okay, we should be good to go.
1: All right.
0: All right, the great Lou Antonucci is here with us live in studio.

sessions when you were loving me. Believe me, believe me, all

0: Oh my God, I love it.
1: That was beautiful.
2: Thank you. You know, on the album, which you can stream on YouTube, An Almost Perfect Flight, on that song, I had some great backup musicians.
0: Yeah.
2: A gentleman by the name of Richard Garzina, who's actually from northern New Hampshire, horn player. He played sax on some of the songs, but on that particular song, played some amazing flute.
0: Oh, really? Yeah.
2: And it just makes that song kind of a little symphony of its own.
0: Yeah.
2: He did a great job with it. So.
0: And did you say you were 13 when you wrote that?
2: 13.
0: That's incredible.
2: I don't know where it came from. The only connection I have to that is my sisters and I had our cousin Patty, who used to come babysit us, and her older sister was our cousin Rosemarie.
0: Okay.
2: And so that's probably where I got the name.
0: I was going to ask you, who's Rosemarie?
2: Well, that's my babysitter's sister, but it has no connection
0: right
2: to the story of the song.
0: Oh, okay.
2: Anyway.
0: Okay, gotcha.
2: Yeah.
0: Gotcha. If you're just joining us, Lou Antonucci is here with us live in studio. Now, do you do any, when you do the show, You, Me, and Harry, do you do any of your originals during that show, or?
2: Yeah, I do. There's one of my original songs. I think I did it last time I was here. It's called A Message from Harry.
0: Okay, right.
2: I do that one. But I've got a new one that I recently recorded, and it's actually a co-write with Harry.
0: Oh, wow.
2: Yeah. An interesting story behind that one. But maybe we'll save that for a little bit.
0: You want to save that one for a little bit later?
2: Let's save that one for a little bit later.
0: All right.
2: Got to warm up to that. But yeah, I do some originals. That message from Harry, and then this new song. But
0: okay.
2: It's really all pure Harry.
0: Yeah, yeah. I'm sure we've talked about it before, but why, like, obviously Harry Chapin, would you say he's your favorite artist of all time? Or
2: yeah, I think he's the one. You know, when I was growing up, when I was 13 and through my teen years, right, I was mostly, I would mostly follow Harry Chapin, James Taylor, Jim Croce, John Denver.
0: Yeah.
2: But I guess Harry was the one who really stuck with me because of the uniqueness of his story songs.
0: Okay.
2: You know, and then the songs that I've written over time, I think lend themselves a little bit more to story songs.
0: Right. That makes sense.
2: Yeah.
0: Do you generally find it more interesting to tell a story? I mean, a lot of songs, you know, I mean, there's no right or wrong way to do it. Obviously, every artist expresses themselves, however, but most music that we listen to just broadly, regardless of genre, most of it doesn't necessarily tell a story. Most of it is, you know, there's a lot of love songs, there's a lot of heartbreak songs, but actually telling a story, like, you know, like The Merchant on Market Street is a great example of a song you have, and it's part of what I love about it, that actually tells a story.
2: Mm-hmm.
0: But I mean, is that something that's important to you to be able to, or, I don't know, I mean, do you have any songs that don't necessarily tell a story, but they're more just, here's a love song or whatever it is.
2: Yeah, I've got several of those. I'll just make one comment, and I'll do one or two of the ones that don't necessarily tell a story.
0: Okay.
2: But in terms of telling a story, what I find about telling a story in a song, especially if it's from some true event, is that people in the audience, when they come to listen to music, right, and not coming to dance, not coming to drink necessarily, but coming to listen to music.
0: Yeah.
2: There's something in those story songs that they find relatable.
0: Yes.
2: And when they relate to it, they get so much more wrapped into it.
0: Yeah.
2: And that's what I like. That's what I like to see.
0: Yeah.
2: Happen.
0: Yeah.
2: Now, if you don't want to necessarily have a story song, I've got one here. Now, this one I wrote a little bit later in my teenage years.
0: Okay.
2: Okay. This one I wrote when I was 17.
0: Okay.
2: Now, being from Western Pennsylvania, at that time, back in the 70s, okay, a lot of things going on. But one of the things that was really happening, not just in Western Pennsylvania, but across the country, was the boom in fast food.
0: Yes.
2: Okay?
0: Yep.
2: You know, in Western Pennsylvania, it was McDonald's. It was Burger King. It was Wendy's. It was Burger Chef. It was Winkies. I don't know if they had Winkies up here anywhere.
0: No,
2: but
0: no.
2: But Winkies was an interesting one. Huh. And it was, you know, if you were into seafood, it was whatever that seafood chain was, Long John Silver's.
0: Oh, okay.
2: Right. Yep. Yep. Okay. So one day I sat down and I said, maybe I should pay a little homage to fast food.
0: Okay.
2: So this is what came out of that.
0: Very curious to hear this.
2: Not a love song, not a story song. Just a song about fast food.
0: All right, Lou Antonucci live in studio.

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0: That's great. 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You don't think that's a story song? To me, it's like the story of how one ruins one health, one's yeah. health.
1: Well, I'm sure a lot of people can relate to it.
0: No doubt. No doubt. No, that's great, though. I love that. Yeah. I had not heard a song of yours like that before with that kind of vibe. I really like that. Yeah. That's a lot of fun.
1: Yeah, a lot of fun. That was a lot of fun. Little different.
0: There you go,
2: Chad. I like that.
0: Yeah, yeah. No, that was great. That must get a really good response live, I would think. People get into that.
1: Yeah, you know, the thing is, I'm playing it at a lot of nice restaurants.
0: Yeah.
1: So I have to be careful.
0: Yeah.
1: Right? But, it does get a good response when I do it, for sure.
0: Yeah, yeah. So you wrote that, did you say when you were 17?
1: Yeah, that one, yeah.
0: Wow.
1: That was an early one.
0: Wow.
1: Yeah.
0: So you were writing songs pretty, like, good songs, really young. That's great.
1: Yeah, I guess. Hopefully I've improved over the years. You know, as I, a lot of people ask me, when you write a song, what comes first? Like the words, the lyrics, or the music?
0: Yeah.
1: You know, and typically it all kind of comes at once.
0: Yeah.
1: You know, and a lot of songwriters, they'll say one or the other, or they'll say the same thing, that everything kind of just comes at once.
0: Right.
1: There was one song, after I went off to college, my roommate actually had written a poem about a relationship with his girlfriend, and we're back to relationships.
0: Yeah.
1: but this song is one, again from the album, and it's one where, as a guy, he's trying to figure out what his relationship is all about with the girlfriend. Are they really just friends, or is there going to be something serious there?
0: Yeah.
1: And I had never really done anything like that, where I've taken words, like a poem that he had given me, and turned it into a song. But this one came out pretty good. You know, his relationship didn't stand the test of time, but
0: yeah.
1: I think the song has.
0: All right.
1: This one's called, if I could do it, this one's called Touch the Sun.
0: Lou Antonucci, live in studio. All right, let's hear it.

0: Oh, I love it. That's a great song. Great song. Lou Antonucci is here with us live in studio. So that's another one that goes way back then, right?
1: Yeah, that one goes way back. That was, right in my freshman year of college. So I guess I was 18.
0: Okay.
1: There was another song I wrote that I mentioned earlier. I'm feeling kind of nostalgic. And I don't think I've ever played this song out in public except for playing it back when I was 18 in college.
0: Really?
1: You know, I played it in my dorm room for people, and then I played it. We had it was interesting. In our school, we had an off-campus dorm where they put the freshmen.
0: Yeah.
1: It's called Forest Manor. And they had one building with the guys and one building with the girls, all freshmen.
0: Okay.
1: And then they were separated by a cafeteria.
0: Okay.
1: it was a great way to build camaraderie for your freshman class. And I have done, concerts in my dorm room, then in the cafeteria. We had a big concert there.
0: Yeah.
1: And then I eventually went back to that school and did a show at the student union there.
0: Oh, wow.
1: But this song I had written after I had first gotten to college. This one's about that. And again, I've not played this since I was 18.
0: I feel like we're getting an exclusive here. Now, this is great.
1: This is an exclusive.
0: This is cool. Okay.
1: First time on the airwaves.
0: All right.
1: This is a painful one. This is about, you're in high school, right? You got that girlfriend or you got that boyfriend and you're hot and heavy. And then you graduate and you're both going off to different schools, right?
0: Yeah.
1: And you're either going to make it or you're not going to make it. But for those first couple months, you're dealing with that heartache of being apart.
0: Yeah.
1: Okay?
0: Yeah, yeah.
1: That's what this one's about.
0: Relatable, yeah.
1: Again, haven't played it for...
0: Long time.
1: Years, probably.
0: And a Lou Antonucci exclusive. I like this. Okay.
1: There you go.
0: All right.
1: Only for you, Matt.
0: Oh, wonderful. All right.
1: This one's called Driving Me Mad.
0: All right.
1: Living.

0: That was gorgeous.
1: Wow. Yeah.
0: That is really gorgeous.
1: Yeah. No, that's wow. That's incredible. Thank you for sharing that with us, Lou.
2: There you go. Exclusive.
1: Yeah. Yeah. No, that's a great song. If you're just joining us, Lou Antonucci is here with us live in studio, and we're getting to hear some stuff we haven't heard before on the show with Lou here. And that's great. So you now that you've broken that out publicly here, is that going to be is that going to be showing up in your set?
2: Is it
1: a great song?
2: Well, I'm trying to think if it's a little too rough for the restaurant crowd.
1: Really? Yeah.
2: But when I do, when I do a show that's a small stage original show, I'll definitely do that song for sure.
1: Yeah. No, that's
2: and
1: really
2: some
1: good.
2: Other ones.
1: Really good, yeah. How many? It's probably impossible to put a number on it, but do you have any idea how many songs you've written?
2: You know, there are people that would say, "Oh my gosh, hundreds and hundreds and all that." I would say probably less than 50.
1: Really? Yeah.
2: Yeah. Yeah.
1: Quality over quantity.
2: Yeah.
1: I heard Elton John say this once.
2: Yeah.
1: No, I'm sorry, it wasn't Elton John. It was Billy Joel saying this about Elton John. That's why I got it mixed up. He said you shouldn't write too many. Because you don't want to, because quality over quantity.
2: Yeah.
1: He said, that's right. It was Billy Joel who said this. He was on Howard Stern, and Howard was asking him, this was a few years ago, like, why don't you write any more? Like, because Billy Joel, he's often associated with Elton John because they did those tours together.
2: Yeah.
1: And he goes, Howard says something about, Elton, he's still writing songs. And Billy Joel said, yeah, I think he writes too many.
2: Well, I think there's something to that. I know I have a lot of singer-songwriter friends, and they just, one friend of mine, he just, if he's not playing somewhere, 8 hours a day, he's sitting there writing songs.
1: Yeah.
2: And, that's how they did it in the old days.
1: Yeah.
2: When Carole King was a songwriter that worked for the studio, and they just turned out music.

0: make a little different thing back then.
1: Yeah.
0: But yeah, it's for me, it's more if there's an event or there's something that hits me.
1: Right.
0: That then I feel like a song comes on.
1: Right.
0: You know, or, you know, a friend of mine will say, hey, how about this as an idea for a song, right?
1: Yeah.
0: And I'll think about it, and, you know, then I'll churn on a little bit, and I'll end up writing something around it.
1: Yeah.
0: But yeah, I don't write that many.
1: Yeah.
0: You know, you had asked about the Harry Chapin show, and, you know, we mentioned a song that I've actually done. I guess you could call it a co-write.
1: Yeah.
0: There's a little... nice little story behind this one that I do in the show, and I figured I'd better get it in now, so we'll make sure we get it in.
1: Oh yeah.
0: You know, I've been doing the show now for 3 years, and last year I contacted a gentleman out of in Long Island, New York. Now, anybody knows Harry Chapin knows he's from Huntington, New York on Long Island, and his family's from there. And Long Island is like Harry Chapin country.
1: Okay.
0: Okay. And and this gentleman, over the years, for 23 years now, they've been doing a concert in Long Island, and it's a Harry Chapin tribute concert. And it's all the Long Island musicians that get together to perform in the show.
1: Okay.
0: So I called him up last year and said, hey, I do this show, you, me, and Harry. We just started traveling a little bit, and I play Harry's stuff all the time, blah, blah, blah. I'd love to come down and do a song in your show. Because he typically would have about, I think this year there were 38 people.
1: Yeah.
0: Okay.
1: Yeah.
0: And some duos, trios, wow. Some singles as part of this show.
1: Wow.
0: Big production. It's really
1: sounds it
0: fantastic.
1: Yeah.
0: So I called him up and I said, "Hey, could I come down and do a song?"
1: Yeah.
0: And he said, "Well, I'll respectfully decline because it's really a show about Long Island musicians."
1: Oh.
0: Paying tribute to one of their own.
1: Okay.
0: Okay.
1: Interesting.
0: This is all I get there. But then he says, hey, if you want to come down and join us on stage for the finale, because they always do All My Life's a Circle at the end with everybody.
1: Okay.
0: And I said, well, I'll see what my schedule is.
1: Yeah.
0: But turns out I was playing somewhere that night and didn't go down. So I had the opportunity. Now, over time, I'd gotten to know Josh and Jason Chapin.
1: Okay.
0: Through Facebook and some other things I do with groups on there, both sons of Harry's.
1: Okay.
0: And I got an invite from Jason to come down to Long Island in November, last November, for the Long Island premiere of a movie called Cats in the Cradle.
1: Okay.
0: The song that changed our lives.
1: Oh, okay.
0: If you've not seen it, you should check it out. It's on, you can, I think it's on YouTube now too, but like Prime Video and whatever.
1: Yeah.
0: But they did a premiere in New York City, and then the next two nights later, they did a premiere just for Long Island.
1: Okay.
0: So he invited me to come down to that. And I said, oh, yeah, sure, this is a great opportunity to meet some of the other folks. So I went down. It was fantastic. Because I happened to be in the VIP room because he invited me, I got to Tom Chapin was there. I got to meet Tom Chapin, several other people, the directors and producers of the movie. Well, Jason was one of the producers.
1: Yeah.
0: And then Josh Chapin says to me, hey, Lou, let me introduce you to my mom, Sandy Chapin, who is Harry's wife.
1: Wow.
0: Okay. Now, she just turned 92.
1: Okay.
0: But she's still going strong, and she's a poet.
1: Yeah.
0: In her own right. She's published several books of poetry.
1: Oh, wow.
0: As a matter of fact, folks that don't know it, there's two songs by Harry. One is called Tangled Up Puppet. One is called Cats in the Cradle. Those words were written by Sandy, not by Harry.
2: Wow, oh, really?
0: They were poems that Sandy had written.
1: Okay.
0: And, you know, Cats in the Cradle, she gave it to Harry and he looked at it. Didn't do anything with it.
1: Yeah.
0: But then they had their son Josh. And after they had their son Josh and he's on the road, then he went back and looked at it again and turned it into his only number one hit.
1: Oh, wow.
0: Okay.
1: Okay.
0: So we spent a good bit of time, her and I, talking about her poetry and poetry and songwriting in general and how they go together. And she mentioned a book that she published in 2014 called The Book of Eyes. And what it is it's a compendium of Harry's poems and also some of his lyrics.
1: Okay.
0: So I came back, to New Hampshire, and I went online and I bought the book.
1: Yeah.
0: So I'm looking through the book, and I came across this poem in the book, and it's called Singing Songs Alone.
1: Okay.
0: All right? And it just struck me, because reading that poem, I could tell this was written by Harry at the height of his success.
1: Yeah.
0: He's sitting alone in a hotel room after a show out on the road, and you could tell that he's dealing with that struggle between what he loves so much to do, and that's singing and entertaining and engaging with his audiences, mm-hmm. and his family back home,
1: yep.
0: as a wife and family.
1: Yep.
0: And that's what came out to me in this poem.
1: Okay.
0: So I took the poem and I put it to music.
1: Okay.
0: All right?
1: All right.
0: And I went back to Sandy and Josh and said, hey, I put this song to music, and I'd like to record it. And I want your permission to do that.
1: Wow, yeah.
0: So they gave permission.
1: Okay.
2: Wow.
0: They said, just work with Warner Chappelle Music, which is handles story songs, which is all the rights and everything to Harry's songs.
1: Okay.
0: So I connected with them, and we did some licensing paperwork and all that stuff.
1: Oh, yeah.
0: And recorded the song. And so recently, July 19th, they were doing the Tribute to Harry concert again in Long Island.
1: Okay.
0: And they contacted me, and they said, would like you to come down and do that song for us.
1: No kidding.
0: Yeah.
1: Wow.
0: So here I am, the only one in the show that is not from Long Island.
1: Yeah.
0: But they put me on, like, next to last. They did Cats in a Cradle last, and then, and it was great. It was just fantastic.
1: That is cool.
2: So that's awesome.
0: And then on top of that, I get a call from, not necessarily a big competitor, I would think, but maybe 92.5, The River.
1: Yeah.
0: And this past week, Wednesday of this week, they had that song as their homegrown feature.
1: Oh my God, that's awesome.
2: That is awesome.
1: Congratulations.
0: Thank you.
1: That's very cool.
0: That's been going very well. So
1: that's great.
0: I'd like to do that one.
1: Oh, I cannot wait. Cannot wait to hear this.
0: And I will mention that all the words in the song are verbatim per the poem.
1: Okay.
0: The only difference is the last line in the song, I added that.
1: Okay.
0: Because I felt it just would kind of bring it home.
1: All right. Lou Antonucci live in studio. And what's this called again?
0: Singing My Songs Alone.
1: All right.

hide my music. I love the spaces there. I can soar inside my stories. They can take me anywhere. You may say he's up there working. We've got our jobs and singing's his. But to me, I see it differently. It's the only world there is.

0: Oh, that is beautiful. Wow.
1: It was gorgeous.
0: Wow. Lou Antonucci.
1: You're very good for me.
0: Yeah, that is fantastic.
2: Thank you.
0: Lou Antonucci here with us in studio. We don't have much time left. I want to make sure our listeners know where they can find you online, where they can find out where to see you, me, and Harry. Any of that information that we need to make sure people know.
2: Great, yeah. Well, they could find out anything about me, okay?
0: Yeah.
2: On louantonucci.com.
0: Okay.
2: louantonucci, just like it's pronounced.
0: Okay.
2: .com. Okay, louantonucci.com. It also has, it will have the schedule of the Harry shows.
0: Okay.
2: But there's a special site just for you, me, and Harry. And that's youmeandharry.net.
0: Okay.
2: Okay. And if you make a mistake and say youmeandharry.com, that'll also get you there.
0: Oh, perfect. Okay.
2: But it's, that site has a lot. It's all pertains to the show schedule, the tour, everything like that.
0: Excellent. Excellent. Yeah. And do you have anywhere that you're playing this weekend that you want to plug?
2: Yeah. I'm at the Homestead in Merrimack tonight. And I quite honestly forget where I'm playing next Saturday. I'm playing Sunday and somewhere Saturday in New Hampshire. I think it's the Homestead up in Bristol.
0: Okay, okay.
2: That's an outdoor patio thing. They got a beautiful patio up there. Anybody in that area that might want to come out, that's on Saturday.
0: Okay, very good. Very good. Thank you so much. This has been wonderful.
2: Hey, I always enjoy coming by.
0: Absolutely.
1: You know? I picked the perfect day to come in.
0: Yeah, yeah.
2: Stay inside here out of all that humidity.
0: Yes. Yes, yes. Yeah, Jenny's been very, very busy. Should plug your website.
1: Oh, yes. You got to keep up with the good trouble that I get into. You got to go to jencoffey.com, JenCoffey.com, and check it out there. Coming up on August 22nd, we'll be having our first meeting for the Patients Union here in the great city of Manchester, at the Brickside Congregational Church. Go to my website to check out for more information.
0: Very good.
2: Great stuff.
0: Very good. And of course, you can keep up with me at mattconnerton.com. That's the easiest way to do that. And Lou, what should I, so I can, we can end the show today with one of your studio tracks. What did you have in mind?
2: Maybe a grandfather song.
0: Oh, that's a good one.
2: Have you got that without any commercials in it?
0: I do, yes.
2: Just to mention about that song.
0: Yeah.
2: That song has been used over 24,000 times on Facebook.
0: Really?
2: By folks using it as background for something or other having to do with their grandfathers.
0: Well, how's that for validation, huh?
2: Yeah,
0: that's incredible.
2: Yeah.
0: Good for you. Good for you. Very good. And this is from the album An Almost Perfect Flight.
2: Correct.
0: Very. When did this come out? The album.
2: It's 14 years ago.
0: 14 years ago.
2: Yeah, wow. 2012.
0: Yeah, yeah. Well, it all holds up. So
2: timeless. I like to say it's timeless.
0: It is timeless. It is timeless. Absolutely, absolutely. Lou Antonucci, thank you again so much.
2: Thanks so much for having me.
0: Absolutely, absolutely. We'll do it again in the future, and we'll close out with this. This is called Grandfather's Song from Lou Antonucci.

0: 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Or hip-hop? Or country? Or classic radio theater?
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4: Greetings. 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

0: 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They have meaning.
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1: In 1873, Susan B. Anthony argued the prejudice of voting laws.
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0: Now, the rest of the story. You are not quite awake yet. Your eyes are still closed, but your arm automatically reaches out from under the sheets and across to the nightstand, as it has every morning for many months now. And with your eyes closed, your fingers extended until they are touching the serrated grip of your .32-caliber revolver, your constant companion. The revolver is not yet awake either. You hope it'll never have to awaken. You hope his cold blue steel frame will remain forever slumbering inside the warm leather shoulder holster. But just knowing he is there does make it easier to face each precarious, potentially deadly day. So, you shave and shower and dress, but before your coat goes on, you stretch your arm through the leather strapping and fasten the familiar buckle. The bulk of the gun, once distracting and uncomfortable, feels natural now, feels part of you. The one part that may someday soon, or some night when you least expect it, keep the thugs at bay and the acid out of your face. That's what they have threatened, after all. And they have made good on threats before. So you walk out the front door. You see the car across the street, the men sitting inside. You know that they are armed and ready to kill. You see them every morning, every night, and you thank heaven for them, because they are the 24-hour police guard on your house. But you know that the men who want your hide will not be so careless as to take it with the cops watching. You know that when trouble shows itself, the only thing standing between you and it will be that bulge at your side. Through the day, your mind darts back to the beginning of this, to what prompted police to hang that piece on you, to the anonymous phone call you got at work, to the menacing voice that made the threat in the first place. Labor unions play rough sometimes, you tell yourself. You knew that before you ever got involved, but somehow you never pictured yourself clinging to a .32 just because you might report what you know at the next union meeting. And you do know plenty. You know the potentially damaging truth behind a current and complicated labor dispute involving a strike in progress and a decision whether to cross picket lines and all the other ingredients in that cauldron full of poison. But you were never one to back down, and you will not back down this time. Even though the bus you're ready to board that'll take you across those picket lines, that literal, actual bus, will explode and burn just moments before you go aboard. Someday they may try to say that you haven't had the experience it takes to evolve beyond what you are, that you're a soft ball kind of a guy trying to make it in a hard ball kind of a world. But only you will recall what it was like to be a man under a shadow, a union member who dared to speak out and spent the next 7 months with a Smith & Wesson welded to your ribs, an actor threatened with the hideous permanent disfigurement of his face, a man made of pure principle named Ronald Reagan. And now you know the rest of the story.
1: Now, the rest of the story. Mr. Payne always looked forward to his brother's visits, but since Mr. Payne lived in Flat Rock, Kentucky, and his brother lived 70 miles away in Georgetown, Ohio, they saw each other very seldom. Until one day, the brother from Ohio showed up on Mr. Payne's doorstep. So happened that a Georgetown neighbor, a 15-year young boy named Liss, was accustomed to making long trips in his two-horse carriage to Chillicothe, to Maysville, even to Louisville and back. It was no problem, Liss had offered, to take Mr. Payne's brother to Flat Rock in his carriage, and the three had a nice visit. During that visit, young Liss fell in love with Mr. Payne's horse. Well, he was a fine-looking saddle horse. All that weekend, the Payne brothers noticed the boy noticing the animal, and after a while, Liss got up the nerve to propose a deal, a swap for one of the teenager's carriage horses. Mr. Payne confided that his saddle horse had never worn a collar before. "What makes you think he won't spook in harness?" the man asked. Well, Liss proudly related to him that he'd worked with all kinds of horses since he was small, plow horses, wagon horses, and sleigh horses. He knew what he was doing, and the trade was made. It was only later, long after his weekend guests had departed, that Mr. Payne learned the rest of the story. His brother and young Liss were several miles on their return.

0: His veteran harness mate, to say nothing of his terrified passengers. Well, up ahead and just beyond the place where the road turned sharply, there was a ravine, and it was a sharp drop-off, more than 20 feet straight down, and Liss had no illusions about the team making that turn voluntarily. It was only through skill and experience and just enough luck to make up the difference that the boys stopped the runaway horses on the very brink of certain death for all of them. And this, Mr. Payne's brother later wrote to him, was the incredible part. Young Liss brought that team back to town without further incident by taking his handkerchief and blindfolding the skittish horse, and thus calmed and still guided by the reins, he completed the journey at a leisurely pace. It was the teenager's resourcefulness that had impressed Mr. Payne's brother, the same resourcefulness that one day would serve his nation. And yet, in retrospect, it was that brush with death that narrowly averted disaster at the edge of a Kentucky ravine that may have made the difference some four decades later, when the alternatives were slavery and freedom. The world has forgotten the Payne brothers. When Liss recalled the incident many years later, he neglected even to mention their first names. But you remember the teenager called Liss by his mother Hannah, the young man who almost paid with his life for hitching a saddle horse to a carriage as Ulysses S. Grant, General Grant. And now you know the rest of the story.
1: Now, the rest of the story. You are not quite awake yet. Your eyes are still closed, but your arm automatically reaches out from under the sheets and across to the nightstand, as it has every morning for many months now. And with your eyes closed, your fingers extended until they are touching the serrated grip of your .32 caliber revolver, your constant companion. The revolver is not yet awake either. You hope it'll never have to awaken. You hope his cold blue steel frame will remain forever slumbering inside the warm leather shoulder holster. But just knowing he is there does make it easier to face each precarious, potentially deadly day. So, you shave and shower and dress, but before your coat goes on, you stretch your arm through the leather strapping and fasten the familiar buckle. The bulk of the gun, once distracting and uncomfortable, feels natural now, feels part of you. The one part that may someday soon, or some night when you least expect it, keep the thugs at bay and the acid out of your face. That's what they have threatened, after all. And they have made good on threats before. So you walk out the front door. You see the car across the street, the men sitting inside. You know that they are armed and ready to kill. You see them every morning, every night, and you thank heaven for them, because they are the 24-hour police guard on your house. But you know that the men who want your hide will not be so careless as to take it with the cops watching. You know that when trouble shows itself, the only thing standing between you and it will be that bulge at your side. Through the day, your mind darts back to the beginning of this, to what prompted police to hang that piece on you, to the anonymous phone call you got at work, to the menacing voice that made the threat in the first place. Labor unions play rough sometimes, you tell yourself. You knew that before you ever got involved, but somehow you never pictured yourself clinging to a .32 just because you might report what you know at the next union meeting. And you do know plenty. You know the potentially damaging truth behind a current and complicated labor dispute involving a strike in progress and a decision whether to cross picket lines and all the other ingredients in that cauldron full of poison. But you were never one to back down, and you will not back down this time. Even though the bus you're ready to board that'll take you across those picket lines, that literal, actual bus, will explode and burn just moments before you go aboard. Someday they may try to say that you haven't had the experience it takes to evolve beyond what you are, that you're a soft ball kind of a guy trying to make it in a hard ball kind of a world. But only you will recall what it was like to be a man under a shadow, a union member who dared to speak out and spent the next 7 months with a Smith & Wesson welded to your ribs, an actor threatened with the hideous permanent disfigurement of his face, a man made of pure principle named Ronald Reagan. And now you know the rest of the story.
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0: from God. My dear children, and believe me, that is all of you, I consider myself a pretty patient guy. I mean, look at the Grand Canyon. It took millions of years to get it right. And about evolution, boy, nothing is slower than designing that whole Darwinian thing to take place, cell by cell, gene by gene. And I have been patient through your fashions, your civilizations, wars, and schemes, and the countless ways that you take me for granted until you get yourselves into big trouble again and again. I want to let you know about some of the things that started ticking me off. First of all, your religious rivalries are driving me up a wall. Enough already. Let's get one thing straight. These are your religions, not mine. I'm the whole enchilada. I'm beyond them all. Every one of your religions claims that there's only one of me, which, by the way, is absolutely true, but in the very next breath, each religion claims that it's my favorite one, and each claims its Bible was written personally by me, and that all of the other Bibles are man-made. Oh, me. How do I ever begin to put a stop to such complicated nonsense? All right. Listen up now. I am your father and mother, and I don't play favorites among my children. Also, I hate to break it to you, but I don't write. My longhand is awful, and I've always been more of a doer anyway. So all of your books, including those Bibles, were written by men and women. They were inspired men and women. They were remarkable people, but they also made mistakes here and there. And I made sure of that so that you would never trust a written word rather than your own living heart. You see, one human being to me, even a bum on the street, is worth more than all of the holy books in the world. That's just the kind of a guy I am. My spirit is not an historical thing. It's alive right now. Right now. As fresh as your next breath. Holy books and religious rites are sacred and powerful, but they are not more so than the least of you. They were only meant to steer you in the right direction, not to keep you arguing with each other, and certainly not to keep you from trusting your own personal connection with me. Which brings me to my next point about your nonsense. You act like I need you and your religions to stick up for me or win souls. For my sake, please don't do me any favors. I can stand quite well on my own, thank you. I don't need you to defend me. I don't need constant credit. I just want you to be good to each other. And another thing, I don't get all worked up over money or politics, so stop dragging my name into your dramas. For example, I swear to me that I never threatened Oral Roberts. I never rode in any of Rajneesh's Rolls Royces, and I never told Pat Robertson to run for president, and I have never, ever had a conversation with Jim Baker or Jerry Falwell or Jimmy Swaggart. Of course, come Judgment Day, I certainly intend to. Now, the thing is, I want you to stop thinking of religion as some sort of a loyalty pledge to me. The true purpose of your religions is so that you can become more aware of me, not the other way around. Believe me, I know you already. I know what's in each of your hearts. And I love you anyway, with no strings attached. So lighten up and enjoy me. That's what religion's best for. What you seem to forget is how mysterious I am. You look at the petty differences in your scriptures, and you say, well, if this is the truth, then that can't be. But instead of trying to figure out my paradoxes and unfathomable nature, which, by the way, you never will, why not open your hearts to the simple common threads of every religion? You know what I'm talking about. Play nice with each other. Love and respect everyone. Be kind. Even when life is scary or confusing, take courage and be of good cheer, for I'm always with you. And learn how to be quiet so that you can hear my still, small voice. I don't like to shout. Leave the world a better place by living your life with dignity and gracefulness. For you are my own child. Hold back nothing from life. For the parts of you that can die surely will, and the parts that can't won't. So don't worry. Be happy. I stole that last line from Bobby McFerrin, but who gave it to him in the first place? Simple stuff now. Why do you keep making it so complicated? It's like you're always looking for an excuse to be upset. And I am very tired of your main excuse. Do you think I care whether you call me God or Yahweh or Jehovah, Allah, Wakatonka, Brahma, Father, Mother, even the void of Nirvana? Do you think I care which of my special children you feel closest to? Jesus, Mary, Buddha, Krishna, Muhammad, or any of the others? You can call me and my special ones any name you choose, if only you will go about my business of loving one another as I love you. How can you keep neglecting something so simple? No, I am not telling you to abandon your religions. Enjoy your religions. Honor them. Learn from them. Just as you should enjoy, honor, and learn from your parents. But do you walk around telling everyone that your parents are better than theirs? Your religion, like your parents, may always have the most special place in your heart. I don't mind that at all. And I don't want you to combine all of the great traditions into one big mess. Each religion is unique for a reason. Each has a unique style so that people can find the best path for themselves. But, my special children, the ones that your religions revolve around, all live in the same place, in my heart. And they get along perfectly, I assure you. The clergy must stop creating a myth of sibling rivalry where there is none. My blessed children of earth, the world has grown too small for your pervasive religious bigotries and confusion. The whole planet is now connected by air travel, satellite dishes, telephones, fax machines, rock concerts, diseases, and mutual needs and concerns. Get with the program. If you really want to help me celebrate the birthday of my son Jesus, then commit yourselves to figuring out how to feed your hungry and clothe your naked and protect your abused and shelter your poor. And just as important, make your own everyday life a shining example of kindness and good humor. I've given you all the resources you need if only you abandon your fear of each other and begin living and loving and laughing together. Finally, my children everywhere, remember whose birthday you honor on what you call Christmas Day, December 25, and the fearlessness with which he chose to live and die. As I love him, so do I love each of you. Now, I am not really ticked off. Not really. I just wanted to grab your attention because I hate to see you suffer. But I gave you free will, so what can I do now other than try to influence you through reason, persuasion, and a little old-fashioned guilt and manipulation? After all, you know, I am the original Jewish mother. I just want you to be happy, and I'll sit in the dark. I really am, indeed, I swear, with you always, always. Trust in me, your one and only God. End quote. Paul Harvey. Good day.
1: Now,
2: the rest of the story. Folks who recall having had one remember a conversation with Martinez was a pleasure. His voice was clear and strong. The sort which might easily convince one of an opinion. But that persuasive quality was more than sonority. It was the result of that gentleman's remarkable ability to articulate. He spoke the way we would all like to speak. He was charming, but direct, precise in his grammar. Why, he would have embarrassed most of today's so-called communicators. And all the more remarkable, Martinez was not a professional communicator. He was a tailor. Remember that. He was a tailor most of his life. Grew up in New Jersey's small town of Merchantville. Went to boarding school there and learned his craft from neighborhood tailors and set up shop and reared his family in the Philadelphia suburb of Cheltenham. After he and his wife separated, Martinez found himself bringing up 5 children on his own. But he was an impressive parent who passed along what he had learned growing up. If his son asked him for a dollar, for example, Martinez would ask what the boy had done to earn it. It was important, he said, that neither money nor respect be given freely. Both had to be earned. Oh, and this is interesting. Martinez once sent his son to the store for Neapolitan ice cream, but the store had none, so the boy returned home empty-handed. Dad said the excuse was not good enough. The boy was sent to a neighbor to borrow an empty container and then back to the store to purchase, that's right, chocolate and vanilla and strawberry ice cream separately. And there he had it. He had his Neapolitan. The world won't always have what we want, his dad admonished. So sometimes you have to make it on your own. And whenever the youngster complained about school, Dad reminded his son, you have nothing that your teacher wants, but your teacher has something you want and need, so listen. And the boy listened, and he was an excellent student. But his greatest lessons were learned at home, and that included no street slang, not even uh-huh, as a substitute for yes, sir. Be understood, Martinez declared to his son. The world offers little to those who cannot adequately express themselves. A lesson taught largely by example. You see, Martinez' eloquence, his ability to communicate, inspired the confidence of his clients and the respect of his friends and family. And his son grew up to inspire the same confidence and to command the same respect. Now, you remember Reggie Jackson? Don't get ahead of me. Reggie Jackson, the New York Yankees' Mr. October. Through five World Series, he averaged .357 at the plate. Baseball's Hall of Famer, of course. But did you know before now that Reggie Jackson, even while he was playing baseball, earned much more money, seven figures money, with his voice? His voice. That's right, television commercials. Later on in the broadcast booth, more money with his voice than with his bat. And he would often recall his father's admonition, be understood, be understood. And you will remember too, because now you know the rest of the story.
3: Now, the rest of the story. Once upon a time, according to an ancient legend, there was in southern Brittany a city called Ys. It was a wicked city, first of all. Its rulers were a greedy king and his evil daughter. But more interesting still, the city of Ys had been built on low-lying land, 100 fathoms below sea level, which, of course, made it vulnerable to the poetic justice of the sea itself. And, yes, in the story, the sea eventually dramatically claimed her prize. But even still, it is said, on especially quiet nights or especially stormy ones, one may hear the town church bells of the city of Ys shouting their warning from the ocean floor. French composer Claude Debussy wrote a piano prelude evocative of the tale. He called it La Cathédrale Engloutie, the engulfed cathedral. And as I say, it's only a legend. However, August 2006, a Swedish yacht owner was cruising the South Pacific in the vicinity of Tonga when he looked ahead and suddenly saw there was no more ocean. It was like the Sahara, he said, with rolling hills of sand as far as the eye could see. And what the Swede had encountered was miles upon miles of floating rock, pumice stone. And then he looked up. And on the horizon, he saw a gigantic column of black smoke, and all at once this yachtsman, Frederick Franson, knew what no one else anywhere then knew, that a volcano was erupting in the South Pacific. Well, Frederick proceeded cautiously, hoping for a glimpse of this geological history in the making, and eventually there it was, an island being born where none appeared on the map. An island growing larger and higher with each ferocious explosion. Again, that was in August 2006. By the end of the year, the unnamed island, still spitting sulfur, had grown a tenth of a mile square and 240 feet above the level of the sea. But the sea was more formidable still. 2 months later, scientists visiting the area beheld, well, almost nothing. A thin sliver of volcanic rock eroding even then under the relentless rush of wind and wave. Pumice is susceptible to such, volcanologists tell us. But guess what? That vast expanse of floating stone created by the eruptions, It drifted west and west and west, 2,000 miles west until it had washed ashore in Australia. And guess what else? Hitchhiking on that immense raft of rock was all manner of life. Algae and coral and crustaceans and mollusks and tube worms and anemone. All kinds of living creatures, strangers to Australian waters, who by the untold millions had found a new home. Thus was the ecology of the world altered forever after by a domain that doesn't even exist. And so did nature recite a benevolent version of the legend of the city of Ys. Because although that volcanic city of cinders is gone, its cathedral bells even still are ringing on. Only now, you know the rest of the story.
2: Now, the rest of the story. Jose de la Cueva had every advantage, every bright prospect in the world. His family was well-to-do. His home was a fashionable neighborhood in Madrid. He attended the finest schools. Early on, he became an enthusiastic soccer player, and such a good one that in his teens he played for the Real Madrid soccer team. Sports writers said Jose had a brilliant future in that sport. But he had an even more promising one otherwise. For Jose was studying law in preparation for a career in the Spanish diplomatic service. His father, a prominent physician, was so proud. And then, one day in the late summer of 1963, when Jose was almost 20, everything for which he had hoped vanished in a single awful moment. He had been driving with friends on the outskirts of town when the car crashed. He was lucky to have survived, the doctors said. But beyond that, the prognosis was not encouraging. Among his many injuries, those involving his legs had done the most damage. Surely, said the doctors, Jose would never walk again. Well, after months in the hospital, it seemed they were right. At one point, the once strapping young soccer player was so ill that he weighed less than 100 pounds. But this is the rest of the story. One afternoon, Jose's father brought a wheelchair into the sick room. He intended only to give his son a brief outing, a change of scenery, but the sight of that wheelchair so horrified the young man, the silent suggestion of such a lifetime, that he vowed that he would never use the wheelchair, and that somehow he would regain the use of his legs. His family offered to assist in that challenge in any way that they could. If Jose wanted to walk badly enough, they said, then he would, indeed. After weeks more had passed, the doctors agreed. It might take a long while, but now there appeared a chance that Jose would eventually recover. And so began the years of tedious, often frustrating physical therapy. It was a nurse who first proposed the psychological therapy of music. To Jose, that idea was absurd. During his primary education, he had not even qualified to sing in the children's choir. But the nurse insisted. She even gave Jose an inexpensive guitar, and that's how one young man embarked upon a marvelous, magical learning time 4 decades ago. In the years since, a star was born. With only a background in soccer and in the law, the study of which he had completed, with no formal musical training, Jose practiced and perfected until one day Newsweek magazine would hail him as the most popular singer in the world. He had sold more than 100 million record albums, making him the best-selling musical artist in history. You would recognize him by a middle name. And if you had followed the brilliant singing career of Julio Iglesias since his United States debut in 1983, you may have noticed that he walks with an ever so slight limp. But now you know the rest of the story.
0: Now, the rest of the story. Frances was on her knees now, praying on her knees in front of the kitchen stove, "I don't know, Lord, what else to do for my son." But she whispered, "The doctors don't seem to know either. It is a miracle he needs," Francis beseeched. "So I am asking you, sir, make one for him." Well, the son in need of a miracle was Walter, age 15, hard-working dishwasher, sometimes busboy at a local restaurant. His problem had started insidiously enough as an infected hangnail. But the infection had spread, and pretty soon Walter was asking, "Ma, you think I have to see the doctor?" And Francis took a look at the red, swollen finger and promptly declared that indeed he did. By the time Walter could get an appointment, however, the infection had spread even further. The family practitioner, obviously concerned, consulted a colleague. They consulted a surgeon. The finger was gangrenous, all agreed, and so advanced was this condition that the only solution was amputation. Francis was horror-struck. Horror-struck! Surely the doctors had made a mistake, she protested. It was just an infection, after all. Didn't they have some medicine to fix it? But the surgeon assured Francis that the gangrene had progressed to such an extent that they'd be lucky to save her son's arm. The sooner the operation was performed, the better. Francis said she understood, and then she thanked the doctors and took Walter home. And later she asked Walter, "Do you trust me?" He said, "Yes." She said, "Do you believe that God can heal you?" Her son said, "Of course he did." So quietly, almost solemnly, Francis put the clothing boiler on the gas range and filled it with fresh water and struck a match to ignite the burner, then sank to her knees right there on the kitchen floor. And you know the prayer she prayed for a miracle for Walter. She had just said amen as the water came to a rolling boil. Francis beckoned the boy and took his arm and plunged it into the boiling water all the way up to the shoulder. Walter screamed. "It'll be all right," Francis said as calmly as she could. She then withdrew her son's arm from the clothing boiler, applied a poultice of milk and white laundry soap, and wrapped the arm in wax paper. "Your grandmother once told me about this," she said. "It's something they used to do in the old days." Francis reapplied the poultice every half hour for the next 4 days and four nights. And on the fifth day, what do you know? Discharge began seeping from Walter's infected hand. Weeks would pass before the teenager could return to his restaurant job, but the infection was gone, and his hand was completely well. Well enough subsequently to win a scholarship to the Wisconsin College of Music. For there had been even more at stake, more incentive than you might have imagined for Walter to keep all of his fingers. But now whenever you remember the delight he brought to millions, you will recall also a mother kneeling before the blue flame of a gas range, praying that her son might go on to fulfill his destiny. Of course you know Walter. You know him by his last name alone. Liberace. Only now you know the rest of the story.
3: Now, the rest of the story. It would have been uncharacteristic of a man with his macho self-image to have revealed the slightest physical frailty, so he did not. He was completely blind in his left eye, and he kept what he considered his defect a carefully guarded secret. No more than a half dozen people knew about it, and it was not until many years had passed that they confided the rest of the story. He was a sickly, puny child. His parents were certain that the boy could look forward only to the life of an invalid. That bleak prediction was something the youngster himself simply could not accept, so he worked relentlessly to build up his scrawny physique. He developed a competitive attitude, participating in team sports. And the self-styled fitness program he started in his youth was something he would adhere to and expand upon for the rest of his days. He became expert in riding, wrestling, canoeing, jiu-jitsu, swimming, boxing. Even as a businessman with considerable responsibilities, he made certain that neither his work schedule nor his personal safety interfered with his sports. Often he enticed associates into friendly sparring matches, and it was on one such occasion that a friendly opponent accidentally struck him with great force in the left eye. The blow sent him reeling, but true to his self-image, he recovered quickly and made light of it. The following week, he consulted an ophthalmologist. He told the doctor that after vigorous exercise, he noticed the vision in his left eye had grown dimmer. He also mentioned the left jab he had received while boxing. Black spots had been floating around in the air ever since. Well, after examining him, the specialist shook his head. There was a small hemorrhage in the retina. Continued deep stress exercise might lead to sudden blindness, the doctor said, and another blow to the head, even a slight one, might cause a cataract to form. But for the patient, inactivity was unthinkable. He would take it easier for the time being, but that was all. So, his independent nature collided head-on with Mother Nature, and in time, all of the sight was gone from his left eye. It was his secret, shared only with his physician and his family. Carefully, self-consciously, he avoided giving the impression that he was using only one eye. In fact, not even his own autobiography discloses what you have just heard. He did remain vigorously active throughout the rest of his life, though the loss of his depth perception must have interfered to some extent. And while he may have feared that a general knowledge of his infirmity would somehow sabotage his macho, there was one selfless consideration behind his secrecy. You see, the sparring partner who had dealt that damaging blow, a fine young Army officer named Captain Dan Tyler Moore, he would surely have suffered throughout his own lifetime because of the injury he had inadvertently inflicted. Because the athletically conscious older gentleman had received that injury in the midst of a very important job. And had word gotten out, the young Army officer aide with the strong left jab would have blamed himself forever. Because of a sparring match in the White House, he had blinded the president, Theodore Roosevelt. Only now, you know the rest of the story.

0: Now, the rest of the story. One day, little Sue, freshly graduated from Garden City High School, announced that she was leaving home. Her parents, dumbfounded, awaited further explanation. She was moving to New York City, she said. She would take an apartment there and pursue the career of her dreams. She would become an actress. Sue's Swedish mother interposed herself between her daughter and the door. "You are not leaving this house," she exclaimed. Well, it was a long, cheerful discussion. The family compromised. Sue would attend Marymount College, an all-girls Catholic school. She would complete her education and then could decide about the rest of her life. What mother and dad thought was this. They thought Sue would perhaps become a drama teacher and get married and fill up a church pew with children and live serenely, normally, happily ever after. But, well, this is the rest of the story. Sue went to Marymount. Sue immersed herself in everything that had anything to do with drama. In fact, while she was still in college, she was shopping for an agent. And then when at last Sue received her Bachelor of Arts degree, she headed in the direction of whatever show business experience she could get, even if it meant working as a color girl at CBS. A color girl? That meant sitting on a stool in front of a camera all day while lighting technicians fine-tuned their color equipment. Oh, there was one job that Sue refused even to audition for. Producers kept calling her back 3, 4, 5 times, but Sue drew the line. Some things in show business one simply had to avoid. But she pursued everything else, modeling and commercials, regional theater, Broadway understudy jobs, the usual assortment of condescensions aspiring actresses willingly endure, and this other opportunity continued to knock. Same producers, same job, 6, 7, 8, even 9 requests for Sue to audition, but it didn't feel right. Well, now Sue's 21. She's in the middle of shooting a B-movie entitled Daddy, You Kill Me, when the same producers of that same other project called back again. 10, 11, 12, 13 times they called back, and finally, on the 14th invitation to audition, Sue accepted. She went in and got the job. She's had that same job to this day. For once upon a time, there was a schoolgirl who knew precisely what she wanted to do, but hadn't the slightest idea how she was going to do it. In a sense, it was you who decided that for her by continuing to tune in faithfully 5 days a week since January of 1970 to an ABC daytime soap opera destined to break all records. For 36 years, you have recognized the actress, you have relished the adventures of her character, Erica Kane. But now and henceforth, you will know that it took 14 overtures by the producers of All My Children to interest a naive, aspiring actress named Susan Lucci. Susan Lucci, because now you know the rest of the story. Now, the rest of the story. Bert was a short story writer, a successful one. He wrote for magazines mostly, about 20 short stories and 5 serials a year. Fiction, of course, every imaginable topic, but one topic. There was one potential short story subject repeatedly rejected by Bert's editors, and wouldn't you know, it was the one subject closest to Bert's heart, dogs. For 10 years, Bert had been begging magazine editors to let him write dog stories. Bert knew dogs. He'd been studying them all of his life, even raised them at his country home in northern New Jersey, and yet, almost automatically, the editors said no. They said dog stories were outdated. They said the public appetite was for spicy literature. So, at long last, after a decade of objections, Bert gave up on the notion of writing about dogs until one wonderful weekend in 1914. One of the magazines that he wrote for was the Red Book. Editor Ray Long of the Red Book often visited Bert at the writer's country home. Bert's wife would prepare home-cooked meals. The two men would discuss story plots or simply enjoy the pastoral surroundings. And one such weekend, author and editor were relaxing when editor Ray Long inquired about one of Bert's dogs. The dog seemed rather aloof, even unfriendly. Bert explained that was just the dog's nature, trusting of master and mistress, and yet coldly indifferent toward any outsiders. House guests were always trying to win the dog over, coax him closer, draw him within petting range, but always unsuccessfully. Ray said it was a shame, such a handsome animal. And the subject was about to be changed when, to everybody's astonishment, that dog, that same habitually aloof dog, walked up to where magazine editor Ray Long was seated and laid his paw and his head on Ray's knee. Well, Ray reacted as would you or I. He just felt all warm inside. For while such an expression of affection would have been touching from any animal, from this particular animal, it was a genuine tribute. In fact, editor Ray was so moved that he later asked author Bert to write a story for the Red Book, a story about that very dog. Well, Ray'd always wanted to write a dog story, and for 10 years he tried to convince various magazine editors that he should, but now, after he and Bert had given up on the idea, his own pet dog cinched the deal. The story appeared in the Red Book in January 1945, the first of many to follow, and all about Bert's pet. Even the name remained unchanged, the name of Bert's independent canine companion who just once snuggled up to a stranger, a magazine editor, and became immortal, the personal pet of Bert, Albert Payson Terhune, who became the most popular writer of animal stories, the most popular since Kipling, by sharing with us the adventures of an animal particularly close to his heart, a handsome collie named Lad. Lad, a dog who begat Lassie. And now you know the rest of the story.
1: Communism is dead, they said. I think they lied. It's truth they hide, for still survives in the good old USA. Eh? Right here it lives, and here it breathes, and feeds upon our liberties. And you have the nerve to say it's not that way? Well.

late hours of the night? Wrong. At 3 a.m. they scream and shout and scatter your living room about. With threats of death they swear as they tear up your rugs. For guns, they're taking

0: The twisting thread shall stretch and snap. The straw shall break the camel's back. And tables, when they turn, shall bring a swift end.
1: Friend, yes, things divine can wrench and bend the well-laid plans of mice and men. And when they do, what will you traitors do then?
2: When?

Now, the rest of the story. One might have called it love at first sight, except that when Marie and Ralph met, Marie was blind. Those who had known him before they got together marveled at the mutual attraction, noting that neither was the other's type. But the attraction persisted, and the relationship blossomed. In fact, Marie's blindness brought the two closer than they might ever have been otherwise. You see, Ralph became Marie's eyes. The day Ralph moved in, folks began talking. Marie, characteristically independent, blind or not, scarcely required the attention Ralph was heaping on her. Ralph, a confirmed loner, was not at all given to the sort of selflessness which he now demonstrated toward Marie. And still Ralph stayed by Marie's side day and night, and Marie's reliance on Ralph appeared genuine. No matter how familiar the surroundings, he would gently guide her from place to place. Outdoors, on occasion only when nobody else was nearby, he would permit her to walk alone in the fresh air amid the fragrant flowers. It seemed to those who distantly witnessed the curious ritual that Ralph understood Marie's need to be alone once in a while. But it was always a very brief while, because after a few minutes on her own, Marie would call out to Ralph and he would hurry to her side. It was the unspoken promise of his perpetual proximity. Their already restricted lives became more so. As Marie's arthritis worsened, she rarely complained, but it was hard to hide the pain. I think Marie's unrelenting discomfort hurt Ralph as much as her, because as the months passed, he stayed closer than ever, and gradually the outsiders, who had predicted it would never last, were convinced. People stopped thinking of the couple as unusual, and in time the names of Ralph and Marie were mentioned only reverently, as one would admire a monumental romance such as that of Romeo and Juliet. So how it was often wondered, how could such a profound togetherness end any other way but sadly? And yes, one starry evening in the autumn of 1982, Marie's sightless eyes closed for the last time. A merciful release from her suffering, said some, but Ralph's suffering had only begun. He cried himself to sleep for a while, and then his grief reopened in other ways. Nobody needed him anymore, you see, and so inconsolable, he withdrew from the world until at last he rejoined Marie. Americans, there is a 40-acre farm near Edmond, Oklahoma, the Roby place. Passing by, you might see the white crosses which mark two graves. Folks who know about Ralph and Marie always get kind of quiet when they see. Starts them pondering once again, a devotion they can't quite comprehend. You see, Ralph and Marie were as close as two people could be. The thing is, they were not people. Ralph, the constant companion who became Marie's eyes, was a sheep. And blind Marie, who shared her stall and her pasture and her every moment with a little lamb, Marie was a Shetland pony. Some say sentiment is the province only of humankind. Well, now you know who. The rest of the story. Now, the rest of the story. It was Malibu in June. The weather was gray and cold and windy, not at all what Bob and his family had hoped for when the friend invited them to his beachfront home. But Bob had promised his two young sons a swim in the ocean, and that rain or shine they would have. The first order of business that morning was a sand castle for three-year-old Max. Dad laughed to watch the boy gathering wet sand in his tiny hands. "Do it this way," said Dad, and before long, as fathers do, he had taken over the project, and little Max sat spellbound, observing. And then the wind whipped up. David, a big boy of 12, was eager to swim. "Stay close," Dad admonished, but David had already started splashing about, deaf with enthusiasm. Dad waded in. The water was chilly, but the surf caressed him soothingly. He had desperately needed this respite to spend some time romping with the boys, to ponder nothing more ponderous than an eternity of water stretched out before him.
He could almost see the western horizon now through the leaden sky, and the surf surged more powerfully. From his daydream, Bob suddenly awakened to the distant sound of a voice calling for Dad. He glanced back at the beach. Little Max was still preoccupied with fantastic additions to the sandcastle. And then Bob's eyes darted seaward. Son David, a minute before, only arm's length away, was now a bobbing dot in the rolling gray. Dad, the boy called out, more urgently this time. And in an instant, Bob knew what had happened. Undertow. Young David had paddled about happily and then realized that he was being drawn quickly away from shore. He had struggled against the current, but the more he did, the stronger it became. A few minutes more, and he would be all but unreachable in the open sea. Dad plunged into the surf. In 20 feet, he could feel it, as though something huge and invisible were inhaling him. Dad swam harder. David was thrashing about in panic. Dad hollered, "Hold on, I'm almost there." And with one hand, he reached out, grabbed the flailing boy. It took all of Dad's might to fight the undertow with David clinging to him. But he fought it, and he won. And when they pulled themselves from the water, David looked at his father. He said, "I'm sorry, Dad." There was a bloody bruise over Bob's right eye. "Don't mention it," Dad answered, smiling. And nobody did. And neither would we, except that only hours later, that very evening, something unforeseen and terrible happened. And Dad never came home again. For destiny has its own undertow, an irresistible undertow. And yet on the way to his own grave, Dad managed to reach out to his son with a parting gift of life itself and an indelible memory which you now share. To this day, some 40 years later, the world recalls what happened the night of June 5, 1968, at the Ambassador Hotel in Los Angeles, when an assassin named Sirhan Sirhan gunned down, shot to death, the father, the dad, named Robert Kennedy, who that morning had saved his own son's life. But now you know about that morning on the beach, and the until now uncelebrated rescue at Malibu, because you now know the rest of the story.

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They could hear the riders coming. He said, this is my last fight. If they take me back to Texas,

When the battle stopped and the smoke cleared, there was thunder from the throne. And seven Spanish angels took another angel home. She reached down and picked the gun up that lay smoking in his hand. She said, "Father, please forgive me. I can't make it without my man." And she knew the gun was empty, and she knew she couldn't win. But her final prayer was answered when the rifle fired again. There were seven Spanish angels

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1: Now, the rest of the story. Radio was just in Red's blood. During the early 1920s, he was a radio operator on a Navy destroyer. Later in the Coast Guard, he attended an advanced radio technical school. Toward the end of Red's three-year Coast Guard hitch, he sang on a civilian radio amateur hour, and his performance was so successful that he was offered a regular job at the station. That was WFBR in Baltimore, where Red was to remain even past his Coast Guard career. Singer, announcer, eventually station manager, radio was in Red's blood. In 1930, it was on to the NBC affiliate in Washington, D.C., where Red became staff announcer. But the following year, the world caved in. Red was driving his car on a road outside Washington when an oncoming truck veered out of its lane. There was a head-on collision. Red woke up in the hospital to hear a student nurse whispering in his ear, begging him to fight for his life. His pelvis had been shattered into 27 pieces. Both hips were damaged beyond repair, and both kneecaps were crushed, and one lung had collapsed. And then in came the doctors with the bad news. Red would never walk again. But do you know that Red recovered from that terrible auto accident? And 4 months later, he was back at his NBC job in Washington, walking to the microphone. In the years that followed, Red became even better known in Washington radio and journalism. Then came the war. Red knew how to fly an airplane, so he appealed to the U.S. Navy Air Corps, requesting active duty as a pilot. The Navy said no, of course. After Red's 1931 car crash, his legs were no longer reliable, they said. Red persisted, but the Navy's rejection was firm. Now, it was about that time that a local admirer interceded on Red's behalf. Her name was Eleanor Roosevelt. And when the First Lady told the President that the Navy had turned Red down, FDR summoned a Navy officer to apprise him of Red's situation. It was simple, said the officer. Red's automobile accident had left him ineligible for service. The President stroked his chin, asked if Red were able to walk. Yes, answered the Navy man, Red was able to walk. Well then, FDR interrupted, give him his commission. I can't walk, and I'm the Commander-in-Chief. And that's how Red became a Lieutenant Commander in the Naval Reserve. And though you have forgotten that incident in his life, the world of broadcasting well remembers him. Because the irrepressible radio personality who so impressed our nation's first family eventually impressed his entire generation. Red served as a war correspondent in the South Pacific, then returned stateside, returned to radio, even went on to television. Of course, the broadcasting legend who called himself Red in his early radio days made industry history as Arthur Godfrey. But now, as you recall him, you will first reflect on the young fellow who walked when they said he couldn't, and who flew when they said he shouldn't. Because now, you know the rest of the story.
2: Now, the rest of the story. Established in Boston August 7, 1721, it was the fourth newspaper printed in the English colonies, the New England Courant, it was called. And mid-April the following year, an intriguing series began in that newspaper. A succession of letters written by a wise old lady named Silence Dugood. Now, Mrs. Dugood described herself as the widow of a country minister. She endeared herself to her readers through a touching autobiographical sketch. She had been born, she said, on a shipboard en route to New England. Her father had died during the voyage. As a young girl, she had become an indentured servant and apprentice to the preacher she would one day marry. And that she was better educated than many women of her time, she owed to her future husband's well-stocked library. Married, mother of three, widowed, now living quietly in the country, Silence Dugood paused to share her life and opinions with the readers of the New England Courant. Her opinions were the most popular aspect of her writing. admittedly inclined, quote, to observe and reprove the faults of others, Mrs. Duguid lavishly observed and reproved in print. She ridiculed women's hooped petticoats. She admonished drunkards and attacked religious hypocrites. She advocated education for young women and suggested compensation insurance for widows and spinsters. I am an enemy to vice and a friend to virtue, she wrote. I am of an extensive charity and a great forgiver of private injuries, a hearty lover of the clergy and all good men, and a mortal enemy to arbitrary government and unlimited power. And with each new installment of the New England Current, the circle of Mrs. Duguid's devotees enlarged. Among her Boston readers, there was widespread speculation as to who she was. Not even the newspaper's publisher knew, because Mrs. Duguid deposited each letter under the printing house door in the dead of night. Well, now it can be told. The wise old lady known as Silence Duguid did not exist. She was the product of the imagination and the gifted pen of a 16-year-old boy. Throughout the series of 14 installments, he commented on manners and morals and satirized the students of Harvard College, scoffed at fashions in women's clothing, even attacked religious hypocrisy, and all the while pretending to be the wise old widow of a country minister. And so deft was his writing that not even the newspaper's publisher could guess the true identity of the author, and he, of all people, should have guessed. Because the talented youngster who secretly composed and surreptitiously submitted the opinions of Silence Duguid, he was the publisher's own 16-year-old brother. Apprenticed as a printer, the young man wished only to see his writing appear in his brother's newspaper. Of course, if he'd asked outright, he'd probably have been turned down. So the precocious youngster quietly reveled in his first critical acclaim. We remember his many subsequent accomplishments, the wide range of later roles for which he would take credit. All but forgotten is his first role as a wise old lady named Silence Duguid, the colorful character that sprang from the 16-year-old imagination of Benjamin Franklin. Only now, you know the rest of the story.
0: Now, the rest of the story. Men like Ben Franklin don't visit this earth in bunches. One such man per era, and the world counts itself lucky. He is remembered as a patriot and a publisher, and a philosopher and a diplomat. His most remarkable contributions, especially considering the generation in which he lived, were of a scientific nature. Mid-18th century, when those few who knew of electricity thought it to be black magical, Ben Franklin boldly proposed to enslave it. He identified lightning as a form of electricity by flying a baited kite in a storm. He produced his own electricity with an electrostatic generator of his own invention. Through his scientific experiments, he discovered electrical polarity. He discovered the cooling effect of evaporation in the mid-1700s. Combining scientific principles with common sense, he invented the lightning rod and the Pennsylvania fireplace. And he invented bifocal glasses. And then in his spare time, he charted the Gulf Stream. The world scientific community stood in awe of Ben Franklin. In 1756, he was elected to England's Royal Society. In 1772, to the French Academy of Sciences. Ben Franklin was with us 84 years, and yet it's doubtful that even at that age he had reached his potential. So diverse, so apparently boundless was his genius that one can only imagine what he might have accomplished with another decade or two. It's an often asked question among today's scholars, where are the Ben Franklins of recent generations? A suggestion is that we have emphasized the concerns of the so-called common man to the point of idealizing commonness. The best of the lousiest of the best, and with a premium on mediocrity, one can only expect the mediocre. And thus, some say, are the would-be Ben Franklins among us today encouraged instead to think small. And that might not be all. For in the 2 centuries since Ben Franklin's death, the world has made astonishing strides in almost every area, except, perhaps, in reliably measuring a child's potential. Who in the entire 18th century had more potential than Ben Franklin? And yet who might have recognized it when he was a little boy? For you see, little Ben, the youngster who would grow up to chart the Gulf Stream, the youngster who would grow up to discover electrical polarity and the cooling effect of evaporation, the youngster who would grow up to invent the lightning rod and the Pennsylvania fireplace and bifocal glasses, that same child who, in addition to future careers in journalism and diplomacy, was destined to distinguish himself as an inventor and as a scientist, he, young Ben, the embodiment of all this human potential at age 10, was forced to quit school and go to work because he failed in arithmetic. I said Ben Franklin flunked math twice. And now you know the rest of the story. Now, the rest of the story. Almost 2,000 years ago, it was one of the great centers of the Roman Empire. And in the years since, it's been an archaeological Disneyland. Historians originally thought it began as a military base about AD 43, that it evolved into a civilian settlement. They kept finding soldiers' helmets and swords in their scabbards and so on. But the more evidence archaeologists uncovered, the more it seemed to have been planned as a Roman city. Now, there are traces of such planning in the ruins, a logical organization of buildings and streets, no military hardware in the earliest excavation layers. Current scholars also favor the date AD 50 for the town's founding because it appears the founders were Roman merchants in search of a deep water port, and according to scribes of the era, the city had become a major center of commerce by AD 60. Many wealthy, powerful people of the Mediterranean would call it home, and they left much behind for antiquarians to ponder. Fine glass tableware, pottery bearing elegant designs. The city's first buildings were timber-framed. One structure, at the east corner of the main street, and what appears to have been the market square, was particularly large, 94 feet wide, 190 feet long. There were also a number of shops, it seems, with living quarters in the rear. So much was found, but something was missing. Of all of the fascinating and significant remnants from the earliest years of that marvelous river community, one relic which should have been there was not. A bridge? A bridge, because the great Roman trade center required access by water and over land. There had to have been a bridge across the river, but where? Clues were abundant. Roman coins and other antiques had been dredged from the riverbed. Those artifacts framed a virtually straight line from one bank to the other, as though they had been dropped from a bridge. But there was no trace of the bridge itself. And also a major road led right down to the river's edge from the monumental entrance of the second Roman Forum on the north bank. And so did the road simply dead end, or was there a bridge? Well, 27 years ago, November 1981, a team of 15 archaeologists digging along the banks of the river discovered a square box-like structure made of native wood, and they found it 30 feet down. No, there could be little doubt. What they found was the original bridge foundation and part of the Roman wharf system, and so did the last piece of that ancient puzzle fall into place. The scholars now have a complete picture of the 2,000-year-old Roman city of Londinium, a thriving center of commerce, home for many of the wealthiest and most powerful people of the Mediterranean, even though Londinium was nowhere near the Mediterranean. That's right. What it became is the city of London. London, England. And the lost and found Roman structure, which once spanned the Thames River, the missing link which almost took 20 centuries to find, why, that was the original London Bridge. And now you know the rest of the story.
2: Now, the rest of the story. Sam and Helen met and fell in love at 17. But those were the Depression years, hard times. It would be wise to wait for marriage until those times had passed. So they waited 8 long years. Joe earned money playing semi-pro football and baseball. Helen got a radio job. And when the waiting had passed and their I do's had been said, Sam and Helen bought a house on a quiet street in Englewood, New Jersey, and Sam went into the tire business. Their first child was Ellen. Then came Sam Jr., and Margaret, and Ann, and Joe. 5 beautiful children. Sam and Helen's backyard became a playground for their own youngsters and for their youngsters' friends. It was a very happy time. And then one day Helen came home from the doctor's. Sam was impatient for the news, and Helen was smiling. The test had come back positive. Helen was pregnant with her 6th child. So Sam smiled, too, and he embraced his wife. But then the smiles vanished. It was a bit late in life for Helen to be bearing children. At 42, she was in excellent health, but the statistics were against her, and accordingly, the doctor had informed Helen of the risks. The option of a therapeutic abortion loomed unspoken. And yet, I want to have this one last child, Helen told Sam. And Sam understood. Helen's friends were not so easily convinced. Many questioned her wisdom in getting pregnant in the first place. She and Sam had so many lovely children, they said. What was the point of bearing yet another child with her physical safety at issue? One busybody acquaintance went even further. It was disgusting to have a baby at her age, she told Helen. Well, that did it. Until then, Helen had harbored her own doubts and fears, had wondered if perhaps it would have been wiser to avoid the conception of a 6th child. But now all at once an intemperate comment, one ugly, utterly inappropriate word, had jolted her awake. God had sent this one last child to her. It was not disgusting. And Helen would give it life, and she would live to care for it as she had lived to care for all the others. Despite the medical advancements since Helen's decision, a woman past 40 and pregnant is still naturally apprehensive. Risks to the unborn increase even when the father is past 40 or so, we're now learning. So imagine Helen's initial apprehension. She was already the mother of 5 healthy children. There was no reason to try for a 6th. But Helen wanted this one last child, and so she would accept the risks, and she would see it through. Helen's pregnancy progressed normally. First and second trimesters included all the familiar aspects she had experienced 5 times before. During the third trimester, Helen's doctor watched carefully for the danger signals, for the many warnings which might forecast disaster for mother or baby. But on this path, all the lights were green. And the day arrived, and Sam drove Helen to the hospital, and John Travolta was born. Only now, you know the rest of the story.
0: Now, the rest of the story. One morning, 173 years ago, Anna went to school without her umbrella. She was a lively 14, sometimes daydreams pushed aside more practical considerations. In those weeks of the English summer, hot, humid, and overcast, the skies were likely to burst at any moment. Her mother had even mentioned it to her, had reminded her of the long walk to and from school, had asked her to take her umbrella, but Anna had not. Now it was mid-afternoon, driving down pouring rain. Mother was watching out the window as Anna came up the steep carriage drive, her bonnet, her hair, her clothing, everything drenched. Mother hurried to open the door, was alarmed to hear a loud cry of pain. It was Anna's cry. Flinging the door wide open, Mother saw the little girl sprawled in the driveway, her face contorted in agony, both ankles horribly twisted. Mother carried Anna into the living room, laid her gently on the sofa. How had it happened, Mother asked. Anna didn't know. She had slipped and fallen, and somehow both feet had turned as she fell. Then the little girl looked down, gasping. Her legs looked like those of a wagon horse she'd seen the year before, the horse that had fallen on frozen cobblestones and had to be shot. Mother clasped Anna's hand. The little girl would be just fine, she assured. The doctor would come and make her good as new. So a physician was summoned. By the time he arrived, the mud spatters on Anna's school books had dried. Both the girl's ankles were quite swollen. Bad sprains, the doctor called them, and he treated them accordingly as bad sprains. Healing would take a while, he said, but weeks passed, and then months went by, and Anna remained crippled. But this is the rest of the story. Although Anna still could not walk, she was permitted to ride, even encouraged to ride. And soon after Anna's injury, Mother rented a pony from a nearby livery stable, and on his back the teenager could romp and run through the English countryside as she could not otherwise. The pony became as much a friend as she would ever have. For hours, almost every day, the little girl rode through the bright meadows, sometimes stopping to sit in the fragrant grass and just talk to him. This was to be Anna's only freedom, her only true happiness. For the rest of her time was spent as an invalid, confined to her bed, deprived of friends her own age. Anna's ankles never did heal properly. As long as she lived, she was able to walk only sometimes, and was able to stand unassisted for only a few moments. The rest of her days and nights were endured in bed, almost always in pain. The one benefit which emerged from the mysterious girlhood injury was ours. It was a book Anna wrote, her only book, dedicated to a little pony that had become her legs and to all of the horses that had spared her a life of utter confinement. So poignant was Anna Sewell's book that it was considered primarily responsible for the increasingly humane treatment of horses in the second half of the 19th century. And now I hope you will always recall a painful mishap. One rainy afternoon in 1834, whenever you read or hear of a touching novel, a tender tribute entitled Black Beauty, because you will know the rest of the story.
2: Now, the rest of the story. July 1943, Sergeant Ed Davis, 364th Army Corps of Engineers, was building roads in Iran. The British and Soviet armies needed a supply highway from Russia to the Persian Gulf, and Sergeant Davis was building it for them. He was also helping a local village devise a permanent water system for itself when he met one of the villagers, a young Iranian truck driver named Badi. Ed and Badi became friends, in the process of which the latter repeatedly reflected on a beautiful shrine in the distant mountains. It is sacred to our people, the young man said. In fact, my grandfather took me to see it once. The problem was that so high up, the shrine was almost always covered with ice and snow. But then one day, from the Iranian backwoods, arrived exciting news. The ice on the mountains was melting. One could visit the shrine again. So Badi and his brothers and his father decided they would make the pilgrimage. Perhaps your American friend would like to come with us, offered Badi's father, and indeed Sergeant Ed Davis said he would like to come. The men piled into a truck and drove all day and all night. A village where they stopped to rest had collected relics from the still distant shrine, intriguing and apparently ancient artifacts. So, brimming with anticipation, they continued on their journey at dawn the next morning. Road to road, village to village they went, until there were no more villages, and no more roads, only increasingly precipitous paths which must be negotiated cautiously on foot. And after more unexpectedly arduous days and nights, the sun broke through the clouds, and there it was, across a valley amid the giant boulders, the ancient shrine of which Badi had spoken, a splendid sight Ed Davis would never forget. The pilgrims would draw no closer. A storm closed in, and they were forced to turn back. But Ed later drew a detailed map of his adventure, so that future adventurers might retrace his breathless steps. He's been gone some time now, but that map survived him, and future adventurers did discover it, and they did retrace his steps into those mountains in 2005. So we have photographs of the old shrine now, lots of them, and videotape, and fossilized shards from that site, which were sent to the United States for laboratory examination. And the researchers, well, they just can't believe their preliminary conclusions. Because, you see, in the Bible, it seems a specific mountain is named, but it's not. It refers to a mountain range. So if someday soon you should hear that way up in the mountains, somewhere in Iran, was discovered what's left of a huge boat, maybe thousands of years old, I mean with whole decks of petrified wood and pitch and of the size the Bible said, should scientists reluctantly conclude that up there somewhere is an ancient vessel which answers the biblical description of Noah's Ark? Well, you'll remember a sergeant in the Army Corps of Engineers who generations ago showed us the way. Because now, you know the rest of the story. Now, the rest of the story. He was usually seen immaculately dressed, a diamond stick pin and brocaded vest. His team of horses was the finest. His reputation? Well, he was notorious. They called him Big Bill. He was a flim-flam artist, a confidence man. But if his image were laced with a touch of romance, there was a dark side to his stock and trade. Bill's business was quack medicine, specifically worthless cures for cancer. Bill might have defended his charlatanism on a number of bases. There was no such thing as a cure for cancer in his day, so he merely offered bottled hope for a price. But if Big Bill the cheat could have excused his deceiving strangers, how might he have explained the fact that he regularly, mercilessly cheated his own son? That's right. Sometimes Big Bill would trade his boy something useful for something useless. It was only later that the little fellow realized he'd been duped. And maybe the biggest con of all was his dad's many and protracted absences from home. Promising to return soon, he would stay on the road for months at a time, leaving his young son to a succession of daily anticipations and disappointments. Traveling America's byways, Bill lived royally. Much of his effectiveness as a con artist was due to his appearance. He stood more than 6 feet, which was very tall by 19th century standards. His shoulders were broad, his chest was barreled, his visage was grand and lusty, punctuated by impressively deep-set eyes. His outward nature could not have been better suited to his occupation. He was full of good humor and apparent sincerity and unreadable thoughts and unbelievable promises, and yet people did believe him. The victims of his artful hoaxes came from every walk of life. He even flim-flammed Native Americans on their own reservations. Of course, deceiving gullible white men was more lucrative still. Flyers passed around at camp meetings described Big Bill as this celebrated cancer specialist here for one day only. At $25 each, and that was about 2 months' wages for an honest working man, Bill would examine the patient, make his diagnosis, and then prescribe and present a bottle of his cancer-curing elixir. Hundreds of miles and dozens of camp meetings later, he would find his way home again, and then only to swindle his own son. Every day Big Bill was home, every chance he got, he cheated his young son out of something. And yes, there was a reason for what otherwise would seem unpardonable misbehavior. Big Bill, the confidence man who had watched the lives of his suckers everywhere end in ruin. Well, he wanted to make certain his son never trusted anyone. That was the key to fortune and success, insisted Big Bill. And his son listened, and his son did grow wary. And from the bitter lessons he learned at his father's knee, he developed a shrewdness which eventually led to phenomenal prosperity. You see, Big Bill's son, the sad but wiser child of a quack cure con man, why, that little boy grew up to become John D. Rockefeller. Only now, you know the rest of the story.
3: So I say this to the militias and all others who believe that the greatest threat to freedom comes from the government. If you appropriate our sacred symbols for paranoid purposes and compare yourselves to colonial militias who fought for the democracy you now rail against, you are wrong. How dare you call yourselves patriots and heroes? If you say the government is in a conspiracy to take your freedom away, you are just plain wrong. There is no freedom.
4: Hello, Americans. I'm Paul Harvey, Jr. Felix was dead. Felix, one of the finest firefighters in Chicago's history, was gone. His reckless daring in the line of duty, considered a premature demise, should have been no surprise. And yet Chicagoans mourned his passing as never before for one of his kind. There is a monument to his bravery at 95th Street and Keene Avenue. Today, 60 years later, his grave is still visited by faithful admirers. And did I mention, firefighter Felix was no fireman, was no man anyway. Felix was a mongrel dog. His service in Chicago's fire department coincided with a roaring 20s era of legends. And yet while the Lindberghs and the like captured the imagination of this nation, there was no hero more heroic to Chicagoans than Felix. For this is the rest of the story. This is the tale of a dog. Had you lived in Chicago most of 100 years ago, you'd have known this extraordinary creature as Superdog. His name was Felix. Chicago's several fire departments have had many mascots, but none so legendary as he. The stories of Rin Tin Tin and Lassie are as nothing compared to the real-life folklore relating to this beloved mascot of Engine Company 25. Felix has been dead for 60 years, and they still recall around the firehouse the times Felix actually went charging up fire ladders and into burning buildings and dragging out in his teeth tiny babies and unconscious firemen. In a smoke-filled tenement, Felix would run through the halls, barking people awake, leading them to safety. The children of the firemen early in this century loved to hear and rehear the daring exploits of Felix, the wonder dog. A lot of the word-of-mouth legend has been embellished, to be sure, but there's enough to allow for that and still remember Felix, including the entirely true story of how he came to be. One day, an injured stray mutt puppy limped into the Molus Coal Company office. Mr. Molus could not keep the dog, so he took it to the nearest firehouse, Canal Port and 22nd Street. That would be Engine Company 25. Everybody loved the little mutt, and as he matured, he learned the fire alert codes, would be first to leap to his feet and onto the truck when there was a call to action. The accounts of his bravery, intelligence, and acrobatic skills on the ladder grew and grew and eventually outgrew Engine Company 25 until they intrigued all of fire-conscious Chicago. And when Felix died in 1925, the city watered his grave with its tears. There's a monument to Felix in suburban Palos Hills, erected by a librarian he never saw, in a city where he never lived. And researchers reflect to this day on the premature demise of the superdog of 60 years ago. For all his daring, for all his heroics, Felix was not consumed by the danger of his voluntary rescues. He was loved to death, killed with kindness, because affectionate neighbors brought to the firehouse day after day an overdose of Felix's favorite liver sausage. And now you know the rest of the story.
0: Now, the rest of the story. The scientist could hardly believe his eyes. But then he checked the test results. He rechecked them. And again, there could be no question.
5: That which he had stumbled across quite by accident could and surely would revolutionize the beef and poultry industries. He had been humanely electrocuting chickens and turkeys in his laboratory, killing them outright with electrical charges for various experimental purposes, when suddenly he noticed the meat was more tender. He repeated the experiment under numerous conditions, but always with the same result. The meat in a carcass killed by electrocution was much more tender than that of livestock slaughtered any other way. Just wait till the meat producers learn about this process, the scientist thought. Everybody would be eager to employ it, and he was right. But not even he could fully have appreciated the rest of the story. For as the meat producers began applying the principle, they realized that an animal need not actually be slaughtered by electrocution, that the post-mortem electrical stimulation would achieve precisely the same effect. In other words, an animal could be slaughtered by conventional means, but then subjected to multiple electrical charges, and the meat would still be up to 36% more tender than had it been treated otherwise. Among the many advantages of the new procedure, it virtually eliminates the need for raising steers. Heretofore, steers

0: procedures have been recently refined. There are now separate techniques for high voltage and low voltage, but still the basic principle, as described by its inventor, remains, and it is essentially unchanged since the day he made this remarkable discovery. Now, a lot of people are going to make a lot of money because of his research, though not the discoverer. The consumer will benefit tremendously, but the man who made it all possible will not reap the slightest reward. You see, there was a time lapse between the discovery and its acceptance by the beef and poultry industries. There was a period of almost 250 years for the scientist whose proved procedure is only now being commercially applied, the inventor who was tenderizing turkeys in his lab in the mid-18th century. That inventor was Benjamin Franklin. And now you know the rest of the story.
1: Now, the rest of the story. All through her wedding ceremony, Sadie knew she had forgotten something. After the ceremony, she remembered. She had not yet told her parents, or the boy to whom she was already engaged. Breaking her previous engagement was the easy part. Breaking the news to her parents was something else again. Because Sadie knew that her mother and father would confront her with all the practical objections she did not want to hear. Ben was 33, Sadie was still a teenager. Ben was a traveling man. That would be difficult for a young, inexperienced bride. But Sadie was confident, and Ben had promised that she would accompany him wherever he went, and that she did. Sadie adapted quickly to Ben's traveling life, the hotels, the hard work, the late hours. During the first weeks, it was all a wonderful adventure. But as time went by, Sadie found herself contending with an unexpected adversary, jealousy. Because in each city, Sadie would answer the hotel room phone to hear a soft female voice asking for her husband. Invariably, it was one of Ben's old girlfriends who had heard that he was in town, but who had not yet heard that he was married. Ben promptly set each young lady straight, if gently. And the deliberate diplomacy with which he responded to those calls distressed Sadie. In fact, sometimes Ben actually forgot to mention why he could not see his former girlfriend that evening. An oversight, he explained. But what really bothered Sadie was that handsome Ben had had so many girlfriends. Ben assured her that his past was past, that Sadie was now the only lady in his life, and Sadie knew that was true. Yet at that sensitive time of unbridled emotions and intangible fears, Sadie began to panic each time the phone rang. So now you know how it happened. Now you know why Sadie, frustrated and frightened after the fourth call in the fourth city, why she impulsively, angrily reached up and scratched Ben's face with her fingernails. Almost at that instant, Sadie knew it was a childish thing to do, but somehow that petulant, impulsive gesture put everything in perspective. Embarrassed by her insecurity and the silly way she had expressed it, Sadie grew up a little, and newlywed love grew into lasting love, lasting 48 years. Looking back on that all but forgotten episode, it is difficult to imagine any otherwise significance for Sadie or Ben, much less for the rest of us. Except that Ben's traveling profession was the vaudeville stage. And that night, attempting to hide the results of Sadie's rage, Ben walked out to greet his audience, discreetly covering his cheek with his hand. You know he was concealing fingernail scratches, but his audience did not, and they thought it amusing, as eventually would we all. Sadie, she joined Ben's act under the name Mary Livingston, and Ben, who concealed his wife's childish gesture with a gesture all his own, would be known, would be worldwide recognized by that gesture ever after. Ben? Benjamin Kubelski? That's right, Jack Benny. To this day, impressionists evoke his image

0: With a glance aside and a hand at the cheek, and you know why. Because now, you know the rest of the story. Now, the rest of the story. Once upon a time, there was a kingdom without a king. Or so it seemed. Because secreted in the ancient monasteries of Spain, hidden among the carefully guarded records and deeds and documents, was proof of an heir to a distant throne. His name was James, and according to the official documents, James descended from royal blood, possessed many knighted titles and heroic designations, and oh yes, he had a kingdom, a faraway land of his very own. Now, it was not a particularly large kingdom, nor was it richly populated. In fact, James' subjects were comprised merely of simple folk who had wandered there and settled there. But it was James' kingdom nevertheless, so one day he set out to claim it. Spain's own King Alfonso certified James' lineage, and therefore his royal entitlement. So when those who had settled the land protested that they had no king, Spain hurried to James' defense. To maintain order, Spain established diplomatic relations with James' kingdom, promised to send its army for protection if James declared it necessary. So promptly and by the authority and goodwill of Spain herself, James was secure in his royal crown. He reigned for 5 glorious years, during which his wealth increased to astronomical proportions. To his queen was born a son and a daughter, a prince and a princess. And it seemed for a while, at least, that the land would never again be without a ruler. But then James' kingdom fell to revolution, to political intrigue in the royal court. No, it was discovered that James' documented royalty was false, and not only false, but forged. James himself, seeking power, had cleverly, surreptitiously gained access to the official records, had inserted counterfeit documents, and had carefully altered those which were genuine. So James was not of royal blood after all, nor was he in any way entitled to the land of which he had crowned himself king. In fact, James, personally, was not even of Spanish descent. He was simply an American who had created for himself a noble ancestry, who had commissioned a tailor to provide him with a wardrobe befitting a nobleman, who had mastered the Spanish language and, moreover, a classical Spanish dialect. He had grown his sideburns to an appropriate length and, in every other way imaginable, had perfected through painstaking study the imaginary character he became. An American named James Addison Rivas, terribly clever, if not quite clever enough. So the king lost his kingdom. But in the end, America gained from his loss. Because, you see, it had been through the technicality of a Spanish-American treaty that James had attempted to swindle his own native country out of her rightful territory little over a century ago, really. And the 11 million acres of which James had been temporarily, actually, legally king, the land which really was a kingdom, if only for one brief shining moment, was Arizona. Now, you know the rest of the story.
1: Now, the rest of the story. San Franciscans call him the Flag Man, for the obvious reason that no stranger recalls ever seeing him without his American flag. Starting about 8 in the morning, usually, weekdays usually, he appears at the east end of the Golden Gate, wearing something red, white, and blue. If you're standing close enough, you can see his lips moving silently as though he's speaking something sacred to himself. And then off he marches northward across the Golden Gate, into the dawn's early light, a 10-by-14-inch American flag borne high. He displays Old Glory thus across the entire length of the bridge, all the way to Vista Point. Once there, he again pauses in silence before heading back across the yawning strait. The 4-mile round trip will take most of an hour, and then he's gone. Jeffrey Orth, O-R-T-H. 52. San Francisco realtor. Once he was just an ordinary guy. It was 2001, November 2, to be precise, that he was transformed. Jeffrey had endured the familiar litany of emotions following the September 11 attacks on our homeland, U.S. But then came a news report indicating that further attacks were imminently anticipated, and a specific site named in the newscast as the potential target was San Francisco's Golden Gate Bridge. Surely it was the nearness to home, and perhaps partly that sense of the last straw. But in any case, that was when Jeffrey Orth was overwhelmed by a determination to do something. It was still dark that November morning as Jeffrey rummaged through his closet for the gear he knew he'd need. Minutes later, he was in his car on his way. In 10 minutes, he was standing at the approach to the Golden Gate. Passersby saw him, saw the flag. Some even stopped to strain their ears for the words that only Jeffrey could hear. "I pledge allegiance to the flag of the United States of America." He was bowing under his breath. "What are you doing there, fella?" somebody smiled. Jeffrey did not smile back, but he answered, "Sentry duty." The eastern sky was glowing but still gray when Jeffrey started across that day on the first of so many vigilant journeys. Not many paces hence, the smiles became salutes, and suddenly morning talk show radio was abuzz with admiring mentions from cell phones in cars. In that noteworthy hour was born the flag man. Yes, he's on duty, even still, most mornings, most every day. During sick leave or when other duties call, local radio stations diligently recruit replacement troops to march the golden perimeter, flag held high. How do I know the bad guys won't win? Well, you've just heard why. But hearing that, you may be intrigued also to know that once upon another war, there was a protest marcher, who through the final 4 years of our nation's involvement in Vietnam, he passionately, repeatedly demonstrated against the war. That dissident's name was Jeffrey Orth. You see, we're all one now. Indivisible. And should you ever doubt that, all you have to do is to recall the rest of the story.
0: Now, the rest of the story. Jose de la Cueva had every advantage, every bright prospect in the world. His family was well-to-do. His home was a fashionable neighborhood in Madrid. He attended the finest schools. Early on, he became an enthusiastic soccer player, and such a good one that in his teens he played for the Real Madrid soccer team. Sports writers said Jose had a brilliant future in that sport, but he had an even more promising one otherwise, for Jose was studying law in preparation for a career in the Spanish diplomatic service. His father, a prominent physician, was so proud. And then one day in the late summer of 1963, when Jose was almost 20, everything for which he had hoped vanished in a single awful moment. He had been driving with friends on the outskirts of town when the car crashed. He was lucky to have survived, the doctors said. But beyond that, the prognosis was not encouraging. Among his many injuries, those involving his legs had done the most damage. Surely, said the doctors, Jose would never walk again. Well, after months in the hospital, it seemed they were right. At one point, the once strapping young soccer player was so ill that he weighed less than 100 pounds. But this is the rest of the story. One afternoon, Jose's father brought a wheelchair into the sick room. He intended only to give his son a brief outing, a change of scenery, but the sight of that wheelchair so horrified the young man, the silent suggestion of such a lifetime, that he vowed that he would never use the wheelchair, and that somehow he would regain the use of his legs. His family offered to assist in that challenge in any way that they could. If Jose wanted to walk badly enough, they said, then he would, indeed. After weeks more had passed, the doctors agreed. It might take a long while, but now there appeared a chance that Jose would eventually recover. And so began the years of tedious, often frustrating physical therapy. It was a nurse who first proposed the psychological therapy of music. To Jose, that idea was absurd. During his primary education, he had not even qualified to sing in the children's choir. But the nurse insisted. She even gave Jose an inexpensive guitar, and that's how one young man embarked upon a marvelous, magical learning time 4 decades ago.
2: In the years since, a star was born with only a background in soccer and in the law, the study of which he had completed, with no formal musical training. Jose practiced and perfected until one day Newsweek magazine would hail him as the most popular singer in the world. He had sold more than 100 million record albums, making him the best-selling musical artist in history. You would recognize him by a middle name. And if you had followed the brilliant singing career of Julio Iglesias since his United States debut in 1983, you may have noticed that he walks with an ever so slight limp. But now you know the rest of the story.
0: Now, the rest of the story. Joseph was a tall young man, shock of chestnut brown hair, high forehead, aquiline nose, gray eyes. There was just enough country boy in his appearance to make big city folk nudge each other when they saw him coming. But Joseph had not traveled to the big city to mix in and get lost. He was there to study music. He had written to the most prestigious music school in town. The school had informed him of the date for his entrance examination. Joseph was confident. His own piano playing pleased him. His skill in counterpoint was more than adequate. And he thought he had an even greater advantage at 18. He was many years older than the average music school applicant. So he was more musically experienced. Well, the day of his examination arrived, and the boy asked to play something on the piano did, a capriccio by Austrian composer Henri Hertz, but the performance was acknowledged with raised eyebrows here and there. Why did Joseph want to enter music school, one of the professors asked. Did he wish to become a pianist? The young man politely answered yes, he would like to improve his piano playing, but more than that, he wanted to become a good all-around musician, maybe even a composer. Well, that last aspiration was greeted with more raised eyebrows. Had Joseph brought an original exercise, a composition of some sort to submit to the examiners? Oh, yes, he had. Fine. That would be all. Joseph would be notified of the jury's decision in a few days. July 9, the decision came. Admission denied. Admission denied. No explanation. But didn't the professors understand? Joseph was not seeking a scholarship. He was prepared to pay whatever tuition was necessary. Yes, the professors understood. Still, they offered this advice. Considering Joseph could afford an education, he should find a private teacher. Otherwise, he should give up music, go back to the provinces. Well, Joseph found a private teacher. Joseph developed what talent he had, but he neither forgot nor forgave that music school for rejecting him in July of 1832. In fact, he had been turned away for petty reasons, that he was not a city boy, that the music school's classes were crowded, that his written exercise was rather ordinary, and imagine this, that he held his hands incorrectly while playing the piano, and at 18 he was considered too old to learn the right way. Incidentally, despite his discouragement, Joseph succeeded. And he succeeded so spectacularly that the music school, which had rejected him, later asked permission to honor him. Oh, but Joseph declined. He said, they wouldn't have me young, they can't have me old. By 1901, Joseph was recognized worldwide as one of the greatest opera composers of all time. And in that year, he died. And that same year, the old music school changed its name to Joseph's name, a commemoration of the biggest mistake that institution ever made. So should you travel to Milan, Italy, you will notice there is no Milan Conservatory. For more than 100 years, they have called it the Giuseppe Verdi Conservatory. And you know why. Because now you remember him. Now that you know the rest of the story.
1: Now, the rest of the story. Once upon a time, in the Russia of another century,
3: There were two men. Both were educators. Ilya was principal of a small-town grammar school. Theodore was principal of the high school in that same town. Ilya and Theodore had more than admiration and education in common. They were both fathers of April-born sons. Theodore's boy was a preschooler. Ilya's was already a teenager, a student at the high school where Theodore was principal. There is every indication that these two devoted friends had a mutual agreement that if either should die, the survivor would look after the other's son, would become in every respect his godfather. Well, one day Ilya passed away, and sure enough, when the will was read, Theodore was named as legal guardian of his friend's teenage son. As in all Russian stories, it seems there is a potential for confusion. The names, the personal interrelationships. I'm going to try to uncomplicate things as much as possible by focusing for the moment on one relationship, that of Theodore, the high school principal, and his godson, Vladimir. You remember Vladimir was a student at his godfather's school, an excellent pupil, by the way, a real scholar. Theodore was terribly fond of him, enormously proud of him. At 17, Vladimir was preparing to graduate. Theodore was naturally eager for the boy to continue his education. A bright future was stretched before Vladimir when suddenly an older brother got into trouble, and a lot of trouble. In fact, he was implicated in a plot to assassinate the Tsar. Vladimir had nothing whatsoever to do with it. Still, no credible university would admit even the innocent brother of such a criminal. And thus were Vladimir's hopes dashed. Almost. For it was then that his godfather Theodore came to the rescue. He wrote a letter to the administrators of Kazan University, a glowing recommendation of his godson. The lengthy plaudit said in part that Vladimir was first in all subjects, and neither in nor out of school, by word or deed, had he ever once caused his teachers or the school authorities to be dissatisfied that his religious upbringing was apparent in his exemplary conduct. Well, so compelling were those words and so respected was the man who had written them that young Vladimir was promptly accepted by the university. Who then could have imagined the rest of the story? You'll recall that Theodore, the high school principal, had a son of his own. He was at this time 6 years young. His name was Alexander. Precisely 30 years later, after the fall of the Romanov dynasty, he, Alexander Kerensky, became premier of Russia. It was his government, which was toppled in October of that same year, 1917, by the so-called Bolshevik Revolution, led by his political enemy, his own father's beloved godson, Vladimir Ilyich Ulyanov. Of course, you remember Vladimir by his adopted alias, Lenin. Lenin. Only now you know the rest of the story.
1: The boys down at the jailhouse got quite a laugh that gray November day. It had to do with their most recent prisoner. The townsfolk all knew him. His name was John, and John, the new prisoner, was the church organist. Now, why would anybody want to go and lock up a nice fellow like John? Well, John never was what you'd call a getter-alonger. Some said it was because he was orphaned at the age of 10. More likely, the easy way was just not John's way. Oh, he could play up a storm on the organ, that was for sure. So churches from one town to the next would hire him right off. But something always happened. His first job, for instance, he was 18 when he got that first job, and the first thing he asked for from the church elders was vacation time. And the elders asked how much, and John said a month. Well, for some reason, they gave him the month off, and John took 3 months. But that was only the beginning. In no time, the congregation was complaining about how John jazzed up the hymns. In retaliation, John complained about the choir. Next, John got into trouble for starting a fist fight right in the middle of the street. so I guess you can see how easily a fellow like John, church organist or whatever, could go from job to job. And then there was this one job. John played the organ as usual, but this time he worked under a music director. The music director had all of the say and got all of the glory. So naturally, John wanted that position. John wanted to be the music director. And what do you know? One day, the music director died. Now, deep down, John knew that he was qualified, that the job was his, that all he had to do was be patient and wait to be asked. That's what he thought. But the coveted position went instead to the deceased director's son, a comparative incompetent. Well, John was angry, boiling over angry. He went to his employer and quit right then and there. John was politely reminded that he could not quit, that he was under contract. Now, precisely what happened next, nobody has recorded. We do know that whatever it was John did, whatever it was he did, it was enough to get him sent to jail. I suspect at least fisticuffs. We know that John had to get pretty rough with his employer because the organist spent the next month behind bars. Well, John would be remembered as a fine church organist for the rest of his life, but posterity would honor him for something else entirely. For you see, when John was not playing the organ or fussing with his employers, he was composing music. And today, 300 years later, musicians discuss in awe the towering strains, the glorious complexities of that music, the magnificent composer. But in November of 1717, around the court at Weimar, he was simply known as a tough little jailbird named Johann Sebastian Bach. And now you know the rest of the story.
2: Now, the rest of the story. I want you to meet Johann Rohl. He drinks, he plays cards, he's very good at both. In fact, Johann Rohl drinks and plays cards better than he does anything else in the entire world. Now, since he is also Colonel Johann Rohl, one might imagine that he's rather good at soldiering, and he's not bad. He's particularly fond of the pomp and ceremony that go along with the soldiering, the drills, the parades, the stirring music of military bands. Make no mistake, however, Colonel Rohl is a dangerous man, especially in the estimation of the rebel soldiers whom he has characterized as disorganized peasants and country clowns in the Continental Army of General George Washington. You see, in less than a week, the country clowns are going home. December 31, 1776, the enlistments of the vast majority of Washington's troops will expire. Overwhelmed by the hardships they've repeatedly encountered, including a succession of effortless victories by the British, many of these troops have already laid down their muskets, have returned to their farms. There's only one hope remaining for the revolutionaries. And the slender thread that suspends that hope is tied to a tiny New Jersey town named Trenton. Guess who's waiting there? Right, Colonel Johann Rohl, 56-year-old veteran of the French and Indian War, Hessian mercenary for the Russians in their war against the Turks, and now hired gun for the British in their war against the rebellious American colonists. Rohl has three well-trained regiments garrisoned at Trenton. He's waiting. He's ready. Don't forget, he's positively brilliant at drinking and cards, because this is the rest of the story. The German soldiers at Trenton may be the only group in North America celebrating Christmas in 1776. Not even the English will make much of the holiday until the 19th century. Anyway, Colonel Rohl has been looking forward to the Christmas festivities at Abe Hunt's house, because the spirits always flow freely at Abe's, and there's always a card game, and tonight, December 25, Johann Rohl is merrily indulging in both. Late in the evening, the colonel's aide enters the room, holding an innocuous-looking piece of paper. When Rohl asks what it is, the aide replies that a British operative has just handed it to him. The colonel takes this piece of paper, he glances at it, and then thrusts it into his pocket. One of the celebrants at the card table suggests to Colonel Rawl that the communique might deserve a more deliberate perusal, to which the colonel responds in effect, "Shut up and deal." Well, for two centuries, the annals of American history have included gleeful references to Colonel Johann Rawl's penchant for drinking and cards, reminding us again and again that, had he been less zealous in either recreation, he might have heeded the urgent message from British intelligence, reporting that the Continental Army was preparing to attack at dawn. But instead, Johann Rawl stuffed the critical note in his pocket and, consequently caught by surprise, handed the colonists their first major victory of the Revolutionary War. Rawl himself was killed in that pivotal battle at Trenton. But it wasn't the Christmas cheer that distracted him. It was not, as so often implied, the booze and the cards that kept him off guard, for the careless British operative had delivered to Colonel Rawl the most significant information of the Revolution. And it was written in English. But that was a language of which the colonel could neither speak nor read. Not a single word. And now you know the rest of the story.

Now, the rest of the story. 21-year-old Carter Allen banged on the door of the house with his frozen fist. Somebody had to be home. Somebody had to help him, otherwise Carter Allen, his car in a snowdrift in the darkness down the road, was a dead man. After a seeming eternity, the door slowly cracked open a few inches. The face of the stranger behind it appeared in the light. The stranger's voice was cold as the night. "What do you want?" Carter explained that he and his girlfriend were visiting his parents up near Leech Lake. They'd left for home at 2 a.m, just as the blizzard hit. They were miles from anywhere familiar when the dirt road disappeared and the world became a torrent of white. And then their car slammed into a drift and stalled, and Carter told his girlfriend to stay in the car. He would go for help. And so into a ravaging wind chill of 70 below, he went for help. And here, on the doorstep of the only house he could find, here he was, and the stranger said, "Go away." Carter, unprepared for the emergency with as much as a hat or a scarf, grew frantic. "We will freeze to death, sir," he told the man, and then he pleaded to use his telephone to call for help. The door closed. The house was dark and silent once more. There was nothing left for Carter to do but to return to his girlfriend. Perhaps they could stay alive in the car until morning. That was the best he could hope for now. It was somewhere in the white sameness on that journey back to his car that Carter Allen, cold and exhausted, collapsed and fell, and as the driving snow began to cover him, he realized this was the place he was going to die. But this is the rest of the story. Somewhere, in the depths of his own resignation, that young man became aware that he was not alone. Something huge and dark, darker than the night itself, was drawing close to him, like a great shadow at first. And then Carter Allen felt its warmth. Was it possible his father's German shepherd had ventured miles into the blizzard to rescue him? No, whatever it was black and much larger than any shepherd Carter had ever seen. And still from somewhere this unknown animal had come to him. Now it was gently lying close to him, offering itself as shelter from the screaming wind and the cold. Carter reached out, put his arms around the dark shape, buried his frozen face in its warm fur, and as the warm air poured into the young man's lungs, he felt his strength returning, and with it his determination to live. Shortly thereafter, Carter rose, returned to his snowbound car, where he and his girlfriend clung to each other, until the snowplow arrived next morning. The car by then was encased in a half inch of ice. For once upon a Minnesota blizzard, in 1996, a doomed traveler turned away by his own kind was rescued by another, was rescued by a benefactor of tender mercy to a fallen brother in the snow. Carter Allen's own mother had seen his rescuer once during the past summer and again in the late autumn out there by the road where her son almost died, huge and black, its species unmistakable, hated and feared by people who don't know a friend when they see one. The angel of Leech Lake was a wolf. A wolf. And now you know the rest of the story.

0: Now, the rest of the story. Around the turn of the 20th century in Death Valley, California, nestled between Tucky Mountain and Emigrant Pass, there was a rough-and-tumble mining town, population 700. The town had telephone and telegraph service, was on the receiving end of a 23-mile water pipeline, and was named, for some reason, 23 Skidoo. Had a post office and two boarding houses and three restaurants and seven saloons and one colorful character, the ill-tempered town drunk, Joe Simpson, nicknamed Hooch. He'd been a gunfighter and a saloon keeper before his fondness for hard liquor preoccupied him, and he'd been on a bender for several days when he awakened that bright Sunday morning in April 1908 to discover that he was broke. Hooch's state of penury did not improve his usual bad temper, and to his disordered imagination, the only practical means of restoring a few dollars to his pocket was to hold up a bank. Now, the 23 Skidoo Trading Company store housed what was then referred to as the Southern California Bank, the manager of which was one James Arnold. Jim was the town's leading citizen. In fact, he'd established the town site. At any rate, Simpson staggered into the bank that morning, gun in hand, demanding $20 from the cashier. Jim Arnold calmly rose from his desk, approached the inebriated would-be bank robber, then grabbed him by the back of his collar and the back of his britches and then heaved him into the street. Several townsfolk standing outside thought the incident amusing, and they laughed as Hooch stumbled up from the dust. That's what triggered it, I suppose, the humiliation. That's why Simpson straightened his back, set his jaw, strode once again into the bank, and shot Jim Arnold through the heart. Well, as the town telegraph key clattered out an account of the incident, reporters converged from distant communities, and arriving, they were apprised of what had happened. Jim Arnold's murderer, Joe Hooch Simpson, had been dragged from his jail cell by an armed mob and was about to be lynched. The newspaper photographers stood poised at their cameras, prepared to preserve the event for posterity, and Hooch was hoisted by the neck to the top of a telephone pole, and shutters clicked, and it was over. The coroner's report facetiously recited the cause of death as strangulation by persons unknown. But here's what those news reporters of 1908 did not know. They'd come from out of town, the reporters and photographers, on Thursday night, presumably in time to witness the lynching of old Hooch Simpson. But they were a day too late. So in a gesture of municipal hospitality to the media, and to be sure they got their own pictures in the paper, the lynch mob reassembled, rekindled its anger, exhumed old Hooch from his not-so-final resting place, and reenacted the day-old deed. And so did Joe become the only fellow I know, hung twice for the same crime. Oh, and something else. On Friday night, one day after the second lynching and the second burial of old Hooch, a physician visited 23 Skidoo, saying he needed a human skull for display in his office back home. That's right, they dug up old Hooch again. Only now, you know the rest of the story.
1: Now, the rest of the story. It was on April 1 of all days that WJZ-TV news director called Gale into his office. If only it could have been an April Fool's gag, he thought. For indeed it was Gary who had hired the pretty 22-year-old reporter in the first place. "You're no longer co-anchoring the news," he said grimly. "I'm sorry, it just did not work out." Oh, she'd seen it coming. Everybody had. For all of the on-camera spontaneity and empathy that had made her such a popular reporter in Nashville, it only made her look naive and amateurish in this major market, Baltimore. And just as a lifetime is said to flash before one's eyes in one's final moments, every mistake that Gale had ever made over the past 9 months now scrolled painfully past her mind. For example, on the theory that pre-reading the news makes it sound stale, Gale sight-read the teleprompter during her newscasts. That way, she explained to incredulous colleagues, the viewers and I will be learning the news together. And yet these nightly impromptu meetings led only to stumbling and fumbling and sometimes grotesque mispronunciations. But there was something else. For no matter how hard she tried, Gail simply could not remain detached from the stories she covered. She recalled one assignment in particular. She was to interview a woman who had just lost her home in a fire. When Gail and her crew arrived at the scene, they found the woman wandering the smoldering rubble in a grief-stricken daze. "This story is inappropriate for air," she telephoned Gary. But, told that she would be fired if she refused, Gail proceeded with the interview. And hearing from the woman's trembling lips that the fire had not only taken from her everything she owned, but her 7 children as well, Gail, too, uncontrollably began to sob. And now as she rose from her chair in the news director's office, she admitted sadly that news for her was just the wrong job. But WJZ-TV had another problem now, what to do with Gail. Her 6-figure contract had years to run, so it would be financially impractical simply to retire her. Station executives talked it over, decided Gail needed a new look, a makeover. "We're going to send you to the most exclusive, expensive beauty salon in New York," they announced triumphantly. And yet, because of an unfortunate error in the brewing of exclusive, expensive beauty concoctions, she returned to Baltimore totally, utterly, humiliatingly bald. There was only one thing left to do for Gail: let her hair grow back and then lose her. Drop her into an inobtrusive morning fill-in show called People Are Talking, let her make her mistakes, and let her contract expire. That was 30 years ago, and people have been talking ever since. For once upon a dashed dream, there was a pretty young reporter who was just simply too spontaneous and too empathetic for the news, who learned the hard way that there's a difference between reading a teleprompter and just plain talking and listening, which she does as well as anyone ever has. Oh, yes, you know Baltimore's bald news disaster as Oprah Gail Winfrey. Oprah Winfrey. Only now you know the rest of the story.
2: Now, the rest of the story. Dick Williams was a natural athlete. Born to American parents in Geneva, Switzerland, more than a century ago, he grew up enamored of all sorts of sports, including, of course, winter ones. And then at 21 came the terrible boating mishap. Dick's boat was swamped. The oarsmen continued to row as best they could, but accumulating water bogged them down, and the water was so cold that many of the crew became hypothermic. First ankle deep, then nearly waist deep in what felt like solid ice, the men labored until all hands at the oars grew stiff and numb. The oarsman behind Dick Williams, freezing and tired, asked if he might rest his arm on Dick's shoulder. Dick said sure. He scarcely noticed the man's grip gradually loosening until minutes later he toppled overboard, dead. And others followed. 2 casualties had to be thrown overboard, the survivors hoping the reduced weight would lower the water line. It did, but not enough to make much of a difference. The oarsman behind the powerful young Norwegian, Olaus Abelseth, exclaimed, "I'm cramping, I can't go on." And then, hunching forward, the stricken fellow wrapped his arms around Abelseth. Later, Dick had to help pry the Norwegian loose from the dead man's grasp. It seemed a frigid forever before the surviving oarsmen reached safety, and yet among those who lived to tell, Dick Williams faced the greatest challenge. The doctor reported that the tissue damage to Dick's legs was so extensive they must be amputated. "What happens if they're not?" the young man asked. The doctor's countenance grew grave. "You could die," he said. Dick sank back in bed. "Let me think about it a while," he murmured, to which the doctor admonished, "Not too long." Well, it did not take long for Dick to decide, for shortly after the doctor left the room, the young man was sitting up and then wriggling to the edge of the bed and then dangling his legs over the side, and before long he was on his feet, hobbling painfully, trying desperately to exercise the devastated limbs. Every 2 hours, day and night, Dick struggled to his feet and did the same for days and weeks. And thus did he escape the surgeon's knife and go on to realize his destiny among the most remarkable in international athletics anytime, anywhere. The world of competitive tennis continues to revere the name of Richard Norris Williams II, one of the outstanding players of his time and all time, for included among his 18 prestigious titles are two U.S. singles championships, two U.S. doubles championships, a Wimbledon doubles, a U.S. mixed, and, oh yes, six Davis Cup championships. Dick Williams made world top 10 seven times, U.S. top 10 12 times, won an Olympic gold medal in 1924, and in 1957 he was inducted into the International Tennis Hall of Fame. But the next time you hear his oft-mentioned name, will you remember this? That one night in April of 1912, those strong, fast legs were nearly frozen off in a slowly sinking lifeboat. That's right. 21-year-old Dick Williams, en route to the United States and a Harvard education, was nearly the 1,524th victim of a North Atlantic disaster the world knows as the sinking of the Titanic. Only now you know the rest of the story.
1: Now, the rest of the story. It was on April 1 of all days that WJZ-TV news director called Gale into his office. If only it could have been an April Fool's gag, he thought, for indeed it was Gary who had hired the pretty 22-year-old reporter in the first place. "You're no longer co-anchoring the news," he said grimly. "I'm sorry, it just did not work out." Oh, she'd seen it coming. Everybody had, for all of the on-camera spontaneity and empathy that had made her such a popular reporter in Nashville, it only made her look naive and amateurish in this major market, Baltimore. And just as a lifetime is said to flash before one's eyes in one's final moments, every mistake that Gale had ever made over the past 9 months now scrolled painfully past her mind. For example, on the theory that pre-reading the news makes it sound stale, Gale sight-read the teleprompter during her newscasts. That way, she explained to incredulous colleagues, "The viewers and I will be learning the news together." And yet these nightly impromptu meetings led only to stumbling and fumbling and sometimes grotesque mispronunciations. But there was something else, for no matter how hard she tried, Gale simply could not remain detached from the stories she covered. She recalled one assignment in particular. She was to interview a woman who had just lost her home in a fire. When Gale and her crew arrived at the scene, they found the woman wandering the smoldering rubble in a grief-stricken daze. "This story is inappropriate for air," she telephoned Gary. But, told that she would be fired if she refused, Gale proceeded with the interview. And hearing from the woman's trembling lips that the fire had not only taken from her everything she owned, but her seven children as well, Gale, too, uncontrollably began to sob. And now as she rose from her chair in the news director's office, she admitted sadly that news for her was just the wrong job. But WJZ-TV had another problem now, what to do with Gale. Her six-figure contract had years to run, so it would be financially impractical simply to retire her. Station executives talked it over, decided Gale needed a new look, a makeover. "We're going to send you to the most exclusive, expensive beauty salon in New York," they announced triumphantly. And yet, because of an unfortunate error in the brewing of exclusive, expensive beauty concoctions, she returned to Baltimore totally, utterly, humiliatingly bald. There was only one thing left to do for Gale: let her hair grow back and then lose her. Drop her into an inobtrusive morning fill-in show called People Are Talking, let her make her mistakes, and let her contract expire. That was 30 years ago, and people have been talking ever since. For once upon a dashed dream, there was a pretty young reporter who was just simply too spontaneous and too empathetic for the news, who learned the hard way that there's a difference between reading a teleprompter and just plain talking and listening, which she does as well as anyone ever has. Oh, yes, you know Baltimore's bald news disaster as Oprah Gale Winfrey. Oprah Winfrey. Only now you know the rest of the story. Now, the rest of the story. Martha Young was only a little girl, but what happened to her and her family would be burned into her mind's eye and ear forever after. They were called Jayhawkers, abolitionist guerrilla raiders in Kansas and Missouri during the American Uncivil War. One group was Jim Lane's Kansas Redlegs, a notorious bunch who showed up one blistering morning in 1861 on the Young's Missouri farm. 9-year-old Martha Ellen Young saw it all. The slender, dark-haired child watched as Lane's Redlegs shot 400 of her father's Hampshire hogs. She saw them cut off the hams and load them on wagons, and she was there when the marauders shot the chickens out of sheer meanness and set fire to the barns. The smoke was so dense that it blackened the sun. And when the Jayhawkers had slaughtered the cattle, they ransacked the Young's home, stole anything of value, the silver, the feather beds. Little Martha particularly remembered those feather beds. So cherished were they, and so many months in the making. The Young family had barely begun to rebuild their lives when the infamous Order No. 11 was issued. Its author was Union General Thomas Ewing, and its purpose was the removal of all secessionists from the county. So, once again, the Jayhawkers arrived on the Young's farm, this time to evict them. They were told they were to relocate in Platt County. They were permitted only one carload of family possessions to take with them. They were ordered to leave immediately. And little Martha Ellen Young, now 10, was there. She watched in horror as the Jayhawkers threatened to hang an objecting brother. She would remember always their journey into exile, trudging northward through the arid, powdery prairie behind the swaying oxen and the creaking cart. For 3 years, the Young family would remain in exile, and each day built up the bitterness in a little girl's heart. Those memories, indelible, continued to haunt her through a lifetime of almost 100 years. And Martha Ellen Young lived as though it had all occurred the day before. This was the making of an unequivocal Yankee hater. When her own son strode into her farmhouse in 1917, wearing his National Guard blues, her eyes caught fire. "I don't want that uniform in this house," she told her son. And he left. Even in her 90s, Martha Young spoke of Northerners as though they were still trying to hang her brother, and of Republicans as though at that very moment, somewhere in Kansas, they were all collectively dining off her mother's silver. Martha's son tried to reason with her that there were some good Yankees, but Martha always insisted that she had yet to see even one. Why, Martha Young was once even offered the opportunity to sleep in the White House, in Abraham Lincoln's bedroom. The Abraham Lincoln bed. But Martha replied grimly that she would rather sleep on the floor. And so, her son, President Harry Truman, said that was all right. She could sleep instead in the Rose Room, which she did. But now you know the rest of the story. Now, the rest of the story.
2: The arms race was escalating. The Cold War seemed more frigid by the minute. With each alarming morning headline, Ted wrung his hands a little more anxiously, fretted a little more fretfully, and thought a little more thoughtfully. "We stand," he muttered to himself, "we stand on the brink of nuclear war, and nobody seems able or willing to avert it." Ted frowned, reflecting on the foolishness of warring rivals. He recalled one bloody 13th century conflict in northern Italy over the proper method of peeling an apple. And now the weapons widely accessible were so vastly destructive that a tiny little dispute could result in the decimation of a nation. What the world needed, he decided, was a book describing the wages of nuclear sin. A book that takes its readers to the precipice overlooking doomsday itself. And since Ted was already a published author, he would write and promote this warning saga himself. And so he began. "I'm working 10 hours a day," he told his nephew in a letter. "It'll be the best book I have ever written." Early drafts were shown to trusted advisors. The inconclusive ending would trouble some readers, all agreed. But that was precisely what Ted had hoped to create, the lingering specter of nuclear war. At last the book was finished, rushed to its publisher. Editors read it, gasped with delight. An in-house memo to Random House sales staff described it as the most important work of the author's career. There was quibbling over the cover design, over the title itself. One copy reader even despaired over a comparison to Jonathan Swift. But the author won all of the arguments, assuaged all of the doubts. The editor-in-chief explained that when you're dealing with a genius and he won't change, then you don't change. For the book's back cover, Maurice Sendak wrote these words, surprisingly, wonderfully, the case for total disarmament has been brilliantly made. Only a genius could possibly deal with the cosmic and lethal madness of the nuclear arms race, and he has done the whole world a service. And although the critics were divided, the majority, including those of the New York Times Book Review, welcomed it. Art Buchwald even proposed a Nobel Prize for the author. There were protests, of course. One woman in Texas thought to ban Ted's tome, protesting to Random House that it had published the most blatant form of brainwashing I have ever encountered. But meanwhile, there were splendid sales and subsequent printings, foreign exposure, even a televised version in the Soviet Union. And today, readers of that once controversial epic, which Ted called the Butter Battle Book, observe it mainly as whimsy. For the shadows of the Cold War have receded into the pages of another century's history. The mythical conflicts of which Ted wrote, the war between the Yooks and the Zooks, is seen as silly as it sounds. For once upon a widespread paranoia, there was an earnest and gifted author who tried to end the madness with an illustrated children's book? Children's book. But madness in the very best sense. With the soul of the art of Ted, Theodore Geisel, whom you know as Dr. Seuss. Only now you know the rest of the story.
0: Now, the rest of the story. Rico was a teenager, a student at a secondary school known as Reale Normale in Pisa, Italy. He was also a member in good standing of the Anti-Neighbors Society, the avowed purpose of which was to sustain and expand upon the time-honored tradition of the practical joke. Bunch of pests is what they were. Rico and his classmate club members symbolized their affiliation by carrying brightly colored padlocks wherever they went. The hardware was used most frequently to shackle unsuspecting victims in their own clothing as permanently as possible. Other antics included the cliché pails of water on the tops of doors left ajar. Also, make-believe duels were staged to defend the honor of girls who were not in the slightest danger of losing it. There were no rewards for chivalry in Rico's club. And it ought to be mentioned that while such wholesale zaniness was greeted mostly with annoyance, the pranksters and their pranks were largely ignored. Until one day when Rico went too far. It was a particularly boring classroom lecture which he intended to enliven. For the occasion, Rico had especially designed and constructed a stink bomb. Maybe the most efficient and effective stink bomb yet conceived. His plan was elementary. Wait until the lecture began, listen from the hallway for the dullest possible point in the teacher's talk, and then throw the stink bomb through the open doorway and run. And that Rico did. The problem with his plan was the last part. Rico did not run fast enough. So as gagging students evacuated the classroom, the boy was nabbed by a suspicious professor who just happened to be walking by. Next morning, the school faculty convened for the purpose of special disciplinary action against Rico, and it was generally agreed that the misbehaving youngster should be expelled. And he would have been, too, had it not been for one of the boy's teachers, Professor Luigi Puccianti. You see, the professor was a tolerant man with keen judgment, and he told the assembled faculty that Rico was basically not a bad boy. He was simply frustrated by an educational system which was holding him back. Can you imagine that? Eyebrows raised as Puccianti continued, the faculty must take into consideration Rico's excellent marks and impressive potential. He would outgrow this youthful stink bomb stage, the professor said, and perhaps go on to achieve great things. Pulpucciante's pleas swayed the faculty. Rico would remain in school, and he did outgrow the stink bomb stage. And the world both lost and gained. Because Rico, the leading member of a practical jokers club, the boy who padlocked people into their clothing and propped pails of water on the tops of doors, the teenage trickster whose stink bomb almost got him expelled from school, why, he was Enrico Fermi, physicist godfather of the nuclear age, and as such, perpetrator of planet Earth's unfunniest explosive, the atomic bomb. Only now, you know the rest of the story.
3: It was the day after the wedding. The happy couple had not yet emerged from the bridal chamber. The wedding celebration had gone long into the night, so the bride and groom were not really expected to be stirring until afternoon. I am not sure what it was that aroused the suspicion of friends. I don't know why. But after a while they grew concerned. They went to the door of the bridal chamber and began shouting the groom's name. No response. They shouted again. And again. Silence. So the groom's comrades broke down the door, and once inside, they beheld a gruesome sight. The lovely young bride was kneeling at the bedside, weeping bitterly. And the groom lay on the bed, dead. That's right, the groom had died on his own wedding night. Murder? Well, let's take a look at the evidence. The bride was an exceptionally pretty German girl, not the groom's first wife. According to her, she had awakened to discover her husband dead. He had had a great deal to drink the night before. That was all that she knew. Indeed, there were no marks on the groom's body, no wounds that might have led to his death. So obviously the grieving bride was telling the truth. Anyway, she had no motive to kill her husband. But if she did not kill him, what did? Then somebody remembered the nosebleeds. Somebody remembered that the groom had suffered from chronic epistaxis, repeated hemorrhaging of the nasal capillaries. And it took only a brief examination to reveal the rest of the story. The groom had fallen into a drunken stupor, then into a deep sleep, so he was flat on his back. When his nose began to bleed, within minutes, he had suffocated. He had drowned in his own blood. Case closed. Now, I'm aware that history offers some other versions of the incidents you've just relived. History even invents conceivable motives for the bride to have stabbed her groom in the night. Those other versions, however, are based on rumors which arose later. As far as we know, the story you've just heard is the way it was. It would be of no interest to us today, more than 1,500 years later, except for the groom's impact on his own era. For he had a great many enemies, you see. It was not at all unreasonable initially to suspect his young bride, Ildiso, of murder. And yet apparently the groom's demise occurred just as you have heard. Too much booze and a resultant nosebleed. It's an odd end for a man once called the Scourge of God. For a man whose name struck terror throughout the entire Western world. For a man who had survived a lifetime of brutal battles to have been done in by his own honeymoon. The reputedly indestructible Attila the Hun had partied himself to death. And now you know the rest of the story.
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good night, and I heard my child in prayer, and for me some scarlet ribbon, pretty ribbons for my hair. All our stores were closed and shuttered, all our streets were dark.

0: But I'll always think I know from where came those pretty scarlet ribbons for her hair. Now if I live to be 100, I'll always think I know from where came those pretty bright red ribbons, scarlet ribbons for her hair.
1: Now, the rest of the story. Buonarroti has been called the greatest Italian lyric poet of the 16th century, and one of the greatest poets of all time. The iridescence of his words has remained undiminished through the ages. Quote, as for your kindness and your gifts, for all the food and drink, the journeys to and fro, which for my need and pleasure have been set, dear Lord, I cannot pay you what I owe. To give you all I have would be to fail, because it is no gift to pay a debt. Six lines from a sonnet by Buonarroti. Translation cannot quite do them justice, nor can my reading, even though such immortals as Wordsworth and Longfellow and Emerson have translated Buonarroti's words into English. This master poet began writing at an early age. He scribbled random verses incessantly on the backs of letters and on scraps of anything. His perfectionism was evident from the start, for he was constantly revising and reformulating his poetry. Friends were first to notice Buonarroti's remarkable gift, but it would not take the rest of the Renaissance long to discover it. His madrigals were set to music by many of the era's most celebrated composers. His sonnets were used as lecture subjects at the Academy of Florence. The sonnet, in fact, seems to have been Buonarroti's favorite form. Within its ostensibly restricted confines, he forged aggressive images mixed with profound spiritual expression. With virtually unsurpassed eloquence, he described internal conflict and repentance for nameless guilt. He portrayed art as symbolic of man's relationship to God. He exalted platonic love. He pondered the purging power of death. He wrote, quote, willing I am that heaven should keep my sighs and hoard my scattered tears, to hand them over to him who loves the one that I have loved. Thus, in another age, the man who tries to win her may by my sharp grief be moved, and in my loss a greater strength discover. 343 of Buonarroti's poems have survived the centuries. Collections are abundant. Analysts have praised their extraordinary combination of learning, coarseness, humor, anguish, devout Christian faith, and aphoristic wisdom. And yet, if the poetry of Buonarroti is as important as the scholars suggest that it is, if indeed he was, as many have called him, a poetic genius, then how come you've never heard of him? Well, the answer is that you have. But you have not heard of him as a literary master. For great as his poetry was, the great poet was obscured by his own greater talents, the talents of sculpture and painting. The greatest Italian lyric poet of the 16th century, often hailed as one of the greatest poets of all time, was so beloved when he lived that he, Buonarroti, was known then as he would be known forever after, only by his first name, Michelangelo. And now you know the rest of the story. The rest of the story. Mr. Merrifield once referred to himself as a faunal naturalist, as a man who vastly prefers a camera to a gun. Many hunters called him oversensitive. He, in turn, called the ordinary sportsman a vigorous and unintelligent butcher. The stuffed head of a butchered beast represents the owner's money rather than his prowess, he said, and such trophies make the owner look absurd, he said. He scorned the wearing of elk's teeth on watch chains. He condemned the killing of birds to decorate women's hats. Mr. Merrifield had a friend once whose profession it was to kill bear and mountain sheep for their pelts. So he called his friend a ruthless butcher of defenseless animals, called him cowardly, contemptible, and wicked, said that what his friend was doing would someday be considered a criminal act. When people, I'm quoting now, when people wake up to the facts. Then after he'd thoroughly denigrated and humiliated his professional fur hunter friend, he offered any amount of money it would take to set him up in some other line of work. The avid conservationist, Mr. Merrifield, was forever quoting other conservationists, preaching that the destruction of forests and forest life ranked among the first of forbidden sins. Oh, a bleeding heart, you would say, these days, though for that quality he has been forgotten. There is something for which you will remember him. There is a gentle legacy which has since touched the lives of children everywhere. You see, Mr. Merrifield had been a career military officer. He was not unaccustomed to killing. November of 1902, he was on a hunting expedition in the deep woods of Mississippi. In fact, when late in the afternoon, the party had pitched camp and a companion went for a walk in the woods, and there, whining piteously by the stump of a tree, was a bear cub, a tiny bear cub, which had apparently become separated from its mother. Well, somebody in the hunting party roped the young bear and led him, resisting, into camp. "Hey, I found a bear for y'all to shoot," he announced triumphantly. At that instant, the ex-army colonel froze with revulsion. All at once, the insanity of killing and the blindness of those who would kill struck him like a thunderbolt. Through clenched teeth, he responded, no. He most certainly would not shoot that bear cub. And then the subsequent dressing down, which he addressed to his companion, made sufficient noise to be heard all the way, well, all the way to the next day's newspapers. Now, the newsworthiness of this incident was derived from the fact that he, this man who refused to kill a defenseless bear cub, was then very well known as a crusty, virile veteran of many safaris. He was, in fact, a big game hunter. That was his reputation. Yet it was that one incident in the backwoods of Mississippi, precisely 100 years ago, November of 1902, which inspired toy manufacturers all over the world to honor his name. Mr. Merrifield? No, that was an alias that he used while traveling. You remember him as President Teddy Roosevelt. And, of course, the gentle legacy left to children everywhere by the tender heart you never knew is the teddy bear. Only now you know the rest of the story. The rest of the story. Coal. I mean black coal for burning, for heat, for fuel. Did you ever see it in storage? It sits hundreds of tons of it in great bunkers waiting to be unloaded and taken away and used. But sometimes... Well, the afternoon of Wednesday the 10th, workers smelled something alarming. Smoke where it should not have been. Like anxious bloodhounds, they sniffed the increasingly acrid air until they had located the source of the troubling scent. It was bunker number 6. But how could that be? One of the men climbed high atop the mountain of coal being stored there. He felt it with an ungloved hand. He called down to the other co-workers, "It is damp, just as it ought to have been." For to prevent stockpiled coal from catching fire, personnel were required to wet it down occasionally. But still the coal in bunker number 6 was smoldering, was on the verge of bursting into flame. For because of its enormous volume, the coal near the bottom of the bunker had dried out. And it was now burning. And if that burgeoning conflagration were not at least subdued and contained, it would certainly spell disaster for the community nearby. The workers ran to the foreman, "What do we do?" The man in charge tugged nervously at his collar, irresistibly envisioning the potential devastation and loss of life. "I'll tell you what we don't do," he admonished sternly. "We don't tell the public. We don't let them know, not unless we want mass hysteria on our hands." Beyond this, the firemen must be summoned to do their job, and they were. In charge of them was a man named J. Dilley, D-I-L-L-E-Y. Fireman Dilley was experienced in such matters, had been fighting coal fires, among others, most of his adult life. Quickly, he assessed the situation. He did not like what he saw. Yes, he concurred, general panic was the last thing they needed at this point. So quietly, diligently, the firefighters went to work. Lower in bunker number 6, the flames were raging now. The only means of controlling them would be to keep the coal on top as wet as possible. A dozen firemen labored in four-hour shifts around the clock, a day, 2 days, 3 days, four, and more, making no headway against the blaze and yet keeping it from breaking through, for if it did, the entire ship could catch fire. That's right, I said the entire ship. Yet even as officers and crew, all of whom knew, pondered calling ahead to port for the fireboats to come, the fire itself all at once went out the hard way. The passengers never did find out about the increasing danger below decks, for yet another peril swept 1,500 of them to their deaths before the flames could claim their prize. You've heard that the great vessel seemed in a great hurry to reach her destination. Well, now her haste makes perfect sense. Now her haste makes perfect sense. For ever since her departure from the port of Southampton, the afternoon of April 10, 1912, she was on fire. And she stayed on fire. Until the night of the 14th, when she sideswiped a mountain of ice and made history. I know. You thought you'd learned all that there was to learn about the tragedy called Titanic. But now you know the rest of the story. Katie was a prolific author. She wrote more than 30 books in her career, travel books, scholarly works, collections of poetry. And yet, despite that tremendous literary effort, not one of Katie's ponderous tomes is celebrated today. Well, it's just as well, some say, for at least one of those books is a volume of love poems which Katie wrote for another woman. Anyway, Katie was also an educator, 40 years a professor at Wellesley College. She never made it clear how she'd like to be remembered, but why she's remembered is the rest of the story. Katie was a born writer, at least so it would seem from the time she was 9. That's how old she was when her young widowed mother gave her the little red notebook that became her diary. Katie's very first entry in it reveals her early penchant. Quote, I am writing, scribbling rather, just for fun, not that I have anything to say. There is a charm in bright, clean, unfilled pages which I, for one, cannot resist, end quote. Nor was she ever to resist that charm. As an adult, Katie became an eloquent expert.

0: in. Anyway, she kept a diary of the occasion so the folks back home could share her impressions. Katie's description of her visit to Pike's Peak was not promptly published, as was much of her work. In fact, she put it aside for 2 years and almost completely forgot she'd written it. In 1895, she did send it to the Congregationalist, wherein her recollection appeared for the first time. Some noticed it. Most criticized it. Katie pondered the criticisms and rewrote the piece and republished it in the Boston Evening Transcript almost a decade later. Still, her readers were not satisfied with Katie's recorded vision from the summit of Pike's Peak. Inaccurate rhyme, a few complained. A letdown, others insisted. Yet the most common objection was to a solitary word considered hackneyed in this context, the word beautiful. Well, Katie was polite toward her critics, but she refused any further editing of the work. She was especially adamant in her defense of the word beautiful as it applied to the poem. Katie had always prided herself in verbatim precision, and that one word better than any other described what she had seen, that spectacular view from the peak of Pike's Peak, that sea-like expanse of fertile country spreading magnificently beneath a canopy of blue. Oh, beautiful for spacious skies, she exulted. And in time, a nation rejoiced with her. Of her 30-plus scholarly volumes, you cannot recall one line ever written by Katharine Lee Bates, but you'd recognize any stanza of the poem which was so criticized while she lived, her hymn to the country she loved. The poem she called America the Beautiful. And now you know the rest of the story.
1: Now, the rest of the story. All through her wedding ceremony, Sadie knew she had forgotten something. After the ceremony, she remembered. She had not yet told her parents, or the boy to whom she was already engaged. Breaking her previous engagement was the easy part. Breaking the news to her parents was something else again. Because Sadie knew that her mother and father would confront her with all the practical objections she did not want to hear. Ben was 33. Sadie was still a teenager. Ben was a traveling man. That would be difficult for a young, inexperienced bride. But Sadie was confident, and Ben had promised that she would accompany him wherever he went, and that she did. Sadie adapted quickly to Ben's traveling life, the hotels, the hard work, the late hours. During the first weeks, it was all a wonderful adventure. But as time went by, Sadie found herself contending with an unexpected adversary, jealousy. Because in each city, Sadie would answer the hotel room phone to hear a soft female voice asking for her husband. Invariably, it was one of Ben's old girlfriends who had heard that he was in town, but who had not yet heard that he was married. Ben promptly set each young lady straight, if gently. And the deliberate diplomacy with which he responded to those calls distressed Sadie. In fact, sometimes Ben actually forgot to mention why he could not see his former girlfriend that evening. An oversight, he explained. But what really bothered Sadie was that handsome Ben had had so many girlfriends. Ben assured her that his past was past, that Sadie was now the only lady in his life, and Sadie knew that was true. Yet at that sensitive time of unbridled emotions and intangible fears, Sadie began to panic each time the phone rang. So now you know how it happened. Now you know why Sadie, frustrated and frightened after the fourth call in the fourth city, why she impulsively, angrily reached up and scratched Ben's face with her fingernails. Almost at that instant, Sadie knew it was a childish thing to do, but somehow that petulant, impulsive gesture put everything in perspective. Embarrassed by her insecurity and the silly way she had expressed it, Sadie grew up a little, and newlywed love grew into lasting love, lasting 48 years. Looking back on that all but forgotten episode, it is difficult to imagine any otherwise significance for Sadie or Ben, much less for the rest of us. Except that Ben's traveling profession was the vaudeville stage. And that night, attempting to hide the results of Sadie's rage, Ben walked out to greet his audience discreetly.

0: simply covering his cheek with his hand. You know he was concealing fingernail scratches, but his audience did not, and they thought it amusing, as eventually would we all. Sadie, she joined Ben's act under the name Mary Livingston, and Ben, who concealed his wife's childish gesture with a gesture all his own, would be known, would be worldwide recognized by that gesture ever after. Ben? Benjamin Kubelski? That's right, Jack Benny. To this day, impressionists evoke his image with a glance aside and a hand at the cheek, and you know why. Because now, you know the rest of the story. Now, the rest of the story. In the mid-1990s, about 3,500 migrating geese set down for a night's rest in a southwestern Montana lake. This happens in migration routes everywhere, of course, but this was different. Tonight, the ancient instincts that guide those long, weary journeys failed, because the following sunrise revealed that all 342 of those beautiful snow geese, they were dead, all of them. You see, this was no ordinary lake. Standing there outside the city of Butte Silver Bow on the western slope of the Great Divide, you'd think you were on planet Mars or something. It's a desolate, rocky, foreboding landscape. And right in the middle of it is this... is what New York writer Guy Gugliotta once called the Black Lagoon. Berkeley Pitt Lake. A rock-rimmed mile by a half mile of pure poison. Toxic minerals and green slime. In fact, the Black Lagoon is dirty red. Smooth as glass, reflecting Montana's big sky, but pure poison. No fish, of course, nor plants, nor insects. Nothing sticking out of or venturing into that devil's swimming hole. So, how did it happen, this Berkeley Pitt Lake? Well, it's a remnant of Montana's early mining history. It was once a copper mine, ran more than 100 years. Then in 1982, they stopped open pit mining in those parts and left a gouge in the rock 4,000 feet deep. Naturally, when they dismantled the groundwater ejector pumps, the hole started filling up, until it held 37 billion gallons of, literally, acid. If you fall in and accidentally ingest a little, they say it'll burn your eyes and your skin, and then it'll do you in. However, this American Dead Sea is not entirely dead. No, I wouldn't have believed it either, but... not long after those hundreds of migrating geese were killed, researchers at Montana Tech got hold of a specimen, a sample of awful-looking goo from Berkeley Pitt Lake, and they cultured it, and what do you know? It's alive! It's teeming with mean, ugly little creatures, 100-plus kinds of algae and fungi and bacteria. And what makes those microbes remarkable, obviously, is that they have found a way not merely to survive, but to thrive in one of the least hospitable environments on planet Earth. And scientists are now speculating that many, if not most, of those little monsters exist only there. But there's more. The researchers trying to figure out how those microorganisms defend themselves against the poisons in the pit had discovered dozens of brand new compounds produced by the microbes, and one of them, for instance, attacks human pulmonary tumors. That's lung cancer. And another attacks ovarian cancer cells, and the discoveries have only begun. So if someday a family of brilliantly successful cancer drugs has emerged thus, well, you'll remember that once upon a time, from a dead sea gushed a fountain of life, because you will have known the rest of the story.
1: Now, the rest of the story. At birth, both of this poor baby's feet were turned inward. The right foot eventually righted itself, but the left one, more seriously deformed to begin with, remained misshapen. And as the boy grew, his left leg grew more slowly than the rest of him. In fact, it never did fully develop, stayed shorter, even somewhat withered from the knee down, and at the end of all of this was a club foot. Talipes, the doctors called it, congenital, unavoidable, but deep in her heart the boy's mother believed differently. She felt that for some reason she was being punished. I mention these ambiguous yet profound guilt feelings because of the way they affected the youngster's relationship with his mother. Mummy never hugged her child, for example, never kissed him, not ever. It was as though she feared she had done enough damage to the boy by bringing him in his deformity into the world, and she would not risk harming him further, even through affection. However, the source of that chronic deprivation was an utter mystery to the youngster himself, at least until he was school age. Prior to then, and with his mother's encouragement, he believed that he was no different from any other little boy. But now it was from his schoolmates that he learned the truth. Predictably, cruelty. His obtrusive limp inspired the nickname Hopalong. Hopalong, they would shout, laughing, mimicking his uncontrollable hobble. Short pants were typical of small boys in those days. So, his mother made him wear short pants. She thought it would help him feel normal. Of course, it only gave the other children a better look at his shriveled leg and his club foot. Meanwhile, the doctors were doing their best to alleviate the little fellow's condition, although their efforts only isolated him further. He spent month after month after month in the hospital receiving a multitude of treatments, operations, with weeks sometimes in between visits from his parents, and years would pass before the boy had gained an intuitive understanding of his mother's guilt feelings, the faceless phantoms which kept her distant. But when he was small, all he knew was that he wanted so to be loved. In fact, he would always, all his life, remember the one nurse who that one time kissed him goodnight. It made an impression because it was the only goodnight kiss of his entire youth. But as I say, one day the boy grew up. His left leg would always be lighter and shorter. His left foot would always be misshapen. But as time passed, the little boy, grown, was to a degree compensated for the affection on which he had missed out. Because where the world once saw only a sad little frog, it would eventually hail a prince. Now, he's been gone for 7 years. Before he left us, he had become something of a sex symbol. I mean, in motion pictures, a romantic lead. Now iconic movies such as Ten and Arthur and 6 Weeks and Unfaithfully Yours, heroic successes, belying the heartbreak and the deformities and the loveless past of Dudley Moore. Only now you know the rest of the story.

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2: Today, we're all going to learn a new term. It's only two words. Now listen closely. Can all of you say constructive fraud?
3: Constructive fraud!
4: Did you ever get the feeling as you're staring at the ceiling that this game of life would play?

0: You into anal play?
1: Look, guys, I don't know why you're asking if they're into anal play. I've never done anal play, okay? So,
0: well, there's your opportunity.
1: I've been told I'm too big for that.
2: No, I never tried anal, but you can always sperm if you like.
3: Well, you have to get loosened up by like a guy like me first. Then you have the big guns come in.
1: Yeah, Mike. You know what it is? You know how there's like
0: Mike Damon's fluff boy.
1: You know what it is? You know what it is? You know how like at every real comedian show, there's a comic that comes out and warms up the crowd. Mike's my warm up. Mike will stretch your ass out before I go in. That's how it is.
3: Yeah.
2: Okay, so I need Mike to fuck me up the ass first.
1: Yes.
3: Right.

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1: 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And for me some scarlet ribbons, pretty ribbons for my hair. 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

0: I'll always think I know from where came those pretty scarlet ribbon for her hair. Now if I live to be 100, I'll always think I know from where came those pretty bright red ribbons, scarlet ribbons for her hair.
1: Hey Spike, what's this song called?
2: Can't blame nobody but me.

Now, the rest of the story. Joni Molinsky. She had waited such a long time to have a real date with a real boy. She had waited until her freshman year at Connecticut College. In fact, it was to be a blind date. But that was okay. The girl who had fixed it up had promised he's an adorable boy from Yale. So, Joni, the perpetual outsider, maybe for the first time in her lonely, longing life, got her hopes way up. For the big evening, she wore her best gray flannel dress with matching gray flannel shoes. Primping in the mirror, she frowned at her ample 132 pounds, then tugged at her clothing, vainly attempting to conceal it. When her girlfriend excitedly called out, "He's here," Joni caught her breath, with all of the poise that she could muster, began descending the dormitory stairway. Now they were face to face, she and the young man who was about to make up for all of the years of alienation and humiliation. And the adorable boy from Yale, who might have made her fondest dreams come true, or at least ought to have left them undisturbed, turned to Joni's girlfriend, the one who had arranged the blind date, and with an expression of disgust, admonished aloud, "Why didn't you tell me?" The rest of the evening, the boy protested his predicament by utterly ignoring Joni. And then after a brief while that seemed a lifetime for both, he was gone. For him, the awkward experience may have rendered a crude story or two for friends back at Yale before it was dismissed and forgotten. But not for Joni. For her, the nightmare blind date lived on in eyes that yearned for the happiness they saw in others' lives, in a heart that ached for all that it was not allowed to share, in lips now certain they would never smile again. But this is the rest of the story. Years later, Joni Molinsky has a life and a home, and yes, a loving husband of her own. She's giving a large dinner party. Among her invited guests is a female acquaintance whom she's not seen in years, never met the woman's husband, she thinks. And into Joni's house they walk. That's right. The husband, now a bald, fat, 40-something doctor, was once the adorable boy from Yale who broke Joni Molinsky's heart. And more startling still, he does not remember Joni. Does not even remember her. An obvious cheater, he proceeded to make passes at his hostess. He tried to get her alone in the kitchen, stares lecherously, makes physical contact wherever possible, offers incredibly, "Let me help you," without suggesting precisely how. No, Joni does not attempt to remind him of that dreadful evening years before, nor after this one will she ever see him again. But he will see her. The emotions he conjured would inspire a screenplay entitled "The Girl Most Likely To." Yes, Joni Molinsky's screenplay about an ugly duckling girl who grows up to become a swan of sorts and then murders every boy who ever slighted her. For years now, you have been delighted by the brash self-confidence of the star Joni Molinsky became. But today, you have met the impossible dreamer, the shy, scared, forgettable girl.

0: advised. They had marvelous ideas. And in such encounters, Rose was as much a contributor as a learner. She generally distrusted the establishment. She detested fluoridated drinking water. She opposed the perfunctory ritual of congressional pay raises, and she would not, under any circumstances, eat processed foods. Rebel Rose was quite a woman. She was born and reared in Zale, Lebanon. She was a teacher there. She married there before coming to the United States. When her own children were growing up, Rose was careful in matters of discipline. And she was especially careful that her youngsters ate only the most healthful foods. Heading the long list of forbidden delicacies was the hot dog. Rose was always suspicious of hot dogs, not because she knew they were bad for you, but because she believed the food companies were not listing quite all the ingredients. It was for the same reason that she rejected processed foods of any kind. Only once did a family birthday cake ever include frosting made with refined sugar, and that had happened by accident. And when Rose learned of the error, she quickly scraped the icing away, telling her children food is for the mind and body and communication. And refined sugar, as far as Rose was concerned, was a poor excuse for food. Honey was Rose's natural sweetener. All her life, Rose raised her own vegetables without chemical fertilizers or pesticides. She drank chamomile tea, as she preferred her protein from soybeans. Rebel Rose was an avid reader. She read 2 to 4 hours a day, and her favorite magazine was one published especially for trial lawyers. As you might imagine, she made frequent trips to our nation's capital. One spring, she marched in Washington protesting congressional pay raises, and she was accompanied by her 84-year-old husband. In her hometown, she fought and won a fluoridation battle and an effort to compel authorities to report lead levels in drinking water. Her philosophy, her battle cry, was, "If the citizen sleeps, everyone sleeps." "Keep after the officials," she commanded. And Rebel Rose practiced what she preached. After her children grew up, Rose found even more time for meetings and lectures, and you know at least one of her children. She must have been right, don't you think? I mean, she passed away. She just passed away January 20, 2006, a couple of weeks shy of 100. You see, Rebel Rose Bouzien, the concerned parent who taught her youngsters to be skeptical of the establishment, the diminutive dynamo who persistently pestered the powers that be, was Rose Bouzien Nader. That's right, Ralph Nader's mother. Now, you know the rest of the story.
1: Now, the rest of the story. Miss Hozier stared intently at the little creature scuttling determinedly across the cold stone floor. A beetle. A beetle is what it was, just an ordinary beetle of some sort. It had crawled up from among the roses, perhaps to commune with her and the young man sitting beside her. It was an ideal setting in which to commune, after all, a gazebo in a flower garden. An ornate miniature temple to the goddess Diana, no less. Miss Hozier and her beau had hurried there, seeking shelter from a sudden cloudburst, and now they were ostensibly waiting for the summer shower to pass. But both knew what this really was. The young man's final opportunity to propose marriage to the young woman. And yet, in awkward silence, they sat. And thus, with nothing else on which to focus, was Miss Hozier's attention drawn to that intrepid little intruder at her feet, the black-shelled beetle marching with resolute solemnity across the floor of Diana's temple. She glanced at the uncomfortably quiet gentleman on the stone bench beside her, and this time she thought, yes, this time she knew. On the other hand, she must not allow these moments of waiting to mature into an endless procession of the same. The couple had courted for 5 months. They'd been vacationing among hopeful family chaperones for the past 3 days. The deciding moment had arrived, Ms. Hozier concluded. What better place than the Temple of Diana to expect an

0: omen, a portent through which to divine the course her life must take, and then in a flash it came to her, as though whispered by the huntress goddess herself. There was a long crack in the temple stone floor, a noticeable flaw toward which the black-shelled beetle was presently, if unwittingly, journeying, if Miss Hozier's gentleman friend did not propose to her before that insect had reached the defining mark, she would rise, politely excuse herself, and walk away, never to see him again. And so, hands folded patiently in her lap, she waited and watched. The beetle, oblivious, continued on his pilgrimage. The young man remained silent. Closer and closer to the crack the beetle drew, yet not a word. But then, when the little knight in black armor was no more than a finger's width from his unintentional goal, Miss Hozier's bow cleared his throat, and in a soft, breaking voice, he asked, "Will you marry me?" Well, through tears of joy, she replied, "Oh, yes." And the following month, they were joined together until death did them part 57 years later. For once upon an August morning in a Grecian gazebo on the grounds of Blenheim Castle, a reticent young man unknowingly raced an insect for the hand of a fair maiden named Clementine Hozier. And the beau who beat the beetle found his voice forever after. The world remembers and reveres him as Winston Churchill. Only now you know the rest of the story.
1: Now, the rest of the story. I met the most wonderful woman today, Ben told his mother. Her name is Minnie Palmer. Emma smiled. "That's nice, dear," she told her son, and she continued with her household chores. It was Ben's father, Meyer, who sensed something was wrong. "This is not someone from the Barrison Theater, is it?" he called out from another room. Well, indeed it was someone from the Barrison Theater, where Ben was employed for $7.50 a week. But Minnie thinking like that is a high-class... Meyer and Emma said nothing for what seemed like a long while, each recalling the impressive succession of failures that had led to this most recent of their son's aspirations: chronic truancy, an aversion to study. His high school career had ended prematurely. Flunked out of every single course is what he did. Consequently expelled. Luckily, the local business college did not require a high school diploma for their new applicants. Less fortunately, they required students to remain awake during class, so Ben was thrown out before the first semester had ended. Emma had always hoped that her son might become a great musician someday, but he refused to practice scales, which so angered his music teacher that Ben's lessons were eventually terminated. Meyer had always hoped that his son might join him in the haberdashery business, but after a few weeks on that job and several critical costly errors in judgment, the bewildered apprentice was fired by his own father. Now, Ben wanted to be in show business with some stranger named Minnie Palmer. "But she's offering me twice what I make at the Barrison," Ben exclaimed enthusiastically, "plus transportation and room and board when I travel with her act." Travel with her act. The blood drained instantly from Meyer's face. "These people in the theater are rotten human beings," he shouted. "They have no morals. They have no decency. If you go on the stage," Meyer threatened his son, "then don't bother coming home ever again." Much as Ben hungered for the kind of appreciation Minnie and Palmer had shown him, and much as he would have liked to go out into the world and make something of himself, the thought of disappointing his parents even more than he already had was somehow intolerable and unbearable. So Ben, deflated, said, "Don't worry, Mama, don't worry, Papa." He said, "I'll find something else to be good at." And the dejected 17-year-old violinist, Benjamin Kubelski, returned to his job in the pit orchestra at Waukegan's Barrison Theater, certain that he had missed his one big opportunity for success, never imagining a day years later when he would climb up on the vaudeville stage alone as comedian Jack Benny. Oh. That act that Jack Benny might have joined in 1911. That fledgling troop comprised of manager Minnie Palmer's own four sons, Herbert and Leonard, Arthur and Julius. You remember them as Zeppo and Chico and Harpo and Groucho Marx. You remember them as the Marx Brothers. Only now you know the rest of the story.
0: Now, the rest of the story. It was the Ides of March in 1810 in Louisville, Kentucky. A strange little man with piercing eyes walked into the general store carrying two large books under his arm, and he laid the volumes on the counter and greeted the shopkeeper. Now, what you're about to learn, that shopkeeper could not possibly have known. The stranger had come to the United States in the spring of 1794, penniless, a weaver by trade. Truth was, he had always disliked weaving. His real fascination was ornithology, birds. In fact, his dream was to write and illustrate a book about birds, a project which had never been attempted on the scale that he was contemplating. Well, anyway, consulting an engraver, he was told that production would be prohibitively costly, as much as $80 for a single black and white engraving, which would then have to be hand-colored at an additional cost, and that would mean tens of thousands of dollars to do the job right. But the bird lover took this economic obstacle as a challenge, and he went out looking for a publisher, and after 2 years searching, one such was found, William Bradford of Philadelphia. Bradford figured it would take at least 5 volumes to describe the birds of America, so he said he would underwrite the cost of volume one if the author-illustrator could produce 200 subscribers. Wow, that meant going out on the road selling a prospect the would-be author could not have enjoyed less. But he would do it if he had to, and that was exactly what he was doing in that general store in Louisville in the Ides of March of 1810. He was soliciting subscriptions. Would the shopkeeper be interested in placing an order? The shopkeeper skeptically arched an eyebrow and then opened one of the author's sample volumes. But as he turned the pages, his skepticism subsided, and in moments, his face was filled with wonder. And now, what you are about to learn, the ornithologist author could not possibly have known. The shopkeeper had come to the United States in 1803, a wealthy young aristocrat. During his first years in America, he lived the life of a lazy playboy on an estate near Philadelphia. He had hopes of becoming even wealthier as a merchant, but his laziness undid that dream. And by the time the traveling bird lover walked into his life, March of 1810, the lazy playboy had become a lazy general storekeeper and was blissfully on his way to bankruptcy. No, said the shopkeeper, he had no need for a bird book, especially one so expensive. And unfortunately for the struggling author, he would hear the same response all over Louisville. He was a sincere ornithologist and a good illustrator, but he was a terrible salesman. And so he died uncelebrated 3 years later. His name was... his name was Alexander Wilson, and I doubt you've ever heard of him. The name you know is that of the indolent shopkeeper for whom sketching was only a hobby until he went bankrupt, and remembered the strange little man with the piercing eyes who had walked into his general store in 1810... because faced with penury, the artistically gifted shopkeeper turned out to be a good salesman. And so it is he whom we remember as American history's most distinguished birdman. Just a lazy storekeeper named John James Audubon. So now you know the rest of the story. Now, the rest of the story. Dr. Gull opened the door, and there stood Eddie. "Sorry to bother you at home," the latter apologized. "What was quite all right," the old physician assured him. "Since his partially debilitating stroke the year previous, it was actually more convenient to see patients in his home. Now, what seemed to be the problem?" Eddie looked down at his own trembling hands. "They won't stop shaking," he said. "Any other complaints?" the doctor asked. "Only headaches," Eddie reported. "And, oh yes, a peculiar ulceration behind his right ear." Dr. Gull carefully examined the young man, but nothing he discovered contradicted his first impression that the rather obvious matter with Eddie was syphilis. Syphilis! And the physician was about to reveal his diagnosis when, glancing up, glancing into the patient's eyes, he found himself suddenly speechless. For though they appeared at least superficially, as one might expect in the advanced stages of Eddie's condition, there was something else, something behind the penetrating stare that first intrigued and then gradually alarmed Dr. Gull. So, determined to explore what he sensed was lurking in the shadows of the disease, the doctor asked Eddie if he would allow himself to be hypnotized. Eddie said yes, and this is the rest of the story. Dr. Gull sat Eddie in a comfortable chair with his back to the light, had him focus on a fixed point, and then with soft, suggestive words, he lulled him into a state of semi-sleep. Therein, the patient spoke of a friend, James Stephen, and of his anger toward his own father. Dr. Gull listened intently. Then suddenly, disturbingly, in a voice oddly changed, Eddie began describing a knife, and then a woman in the darkness, and another woman, and another. Eyes closed, now he leaned forward in the comfortable chair, and to the physician's horror, his patient, slashing the air with the imaginary knife, began acting out the murders of the women he had described. Through the awful interminable hour that followed, Dr. Gull furiously took notes, and when he could bear the gruesome revelations no longer, he brought Eddie out of the trance. "What happened?" Eddie asked with astonishing innocence. The physician's answer was, "Nothing." And yet so overwhelmed was Dr. Gull by what he had heard that for the first time in his distinguished career, he shattered the sanctity of doctor-patient confidentiality. He notified the city's police commissioner, who in turn notified the suspect's family. You see, the details of the murders, oh, they were real murders, including subtleties the authorities had kept quiet, were precisely as the patient had related them. For once upon a sensational spree of crime, there was a demented young man whose friends called him Eddie and whose powerful family sought to protect its reputation by stashing a serial killer in a private sanitarium for life. But should you ever again hear extolled the virtues of Victorian England, you will recall the incredible case of Eddie, Queen Victoria's own grandson, Prince Albert Victor, and the shady ladies of Whitechapel, done in by a deranged syphilitic whom history remembers as Jack the Ripper. Only now you know the rest of the story. Now, the rest of the story. Joe stared at the floor as his agent, carefully searching for the right words, began. "How can I say this?" John Michael John said. "You've had a good career, some respectable movies, theater, club dates. I've been along for the ride and proud of it, but Joe..." The agent was struggling. "Joe, you're washed up. You're finished. I can't do any more for you. It's time we parted." Joe didn't say anything for what seemed a long time. He just sat there staring at the expensive carpet in the posh office of this well-dressed executioner. Sat there thinking how tough it was to get old. So, was it harder breaking into show business or getting thrown out of it? Experienced now at both, Joe wondered as he stared. "A vaudeville man, that was rugged. The cheap hotels, the lousy food, the devastating redundancy. The eventual move to California was exciting. The lure of motion pictures, the prospect of overnight nationwide fame. The car trip west was a rough one, sleeping in a roadside tent, cooking over a roadside fire, but then it was all part of the game. And after wearing out much shoe leather in Los Angeles pavement, Joe found his way to Will Morrissey, who signed him to appear at the Orange Grove Theater, $50 a week. Terrific salary in those days. But the kick didn't last. The show closed a few weeks later, and before long, Joe was living day to day on little more than boiled rutabagas. And then out of the blue, as often it comes, the big break. A movie deal with Fox Studios. The picture was called Not to Be Trusted, some big names on the marquee. Joe's character was a cigar-smoking con man, the partner of a jewel thief who winds up getting caught and sent to jail. Joe's performance attracted the attention of a casting director at Vitaphone in Burbank, and they were planning to make a movie called Orchids and Ermine. Okay, said the director, so you can act, but can you do song and dance? Joe, a vaudeville veteran, remember, had come prepared with straw hat and cane. He bowled him over in the casting office. And the movie was a hit, big enough to convince Super Agent John Michael John to represent Joe. And that's when some good times followed. But it was Joe himself who began to tire of it all. The routines were getting old. The typecast gripe weighed down like an anvil. And then came that ugly day that his agent called him into the office to say goodbye. No hard feelings, Michael John had told him as he was walking out the door. Yeah, Joe called back, no hard feelings. Maybe there weren't. Maybe it was better this way. At least that's what Joe told himself as he returned to the world of boiled rutabagas that he'd fought so hard to escape. It's a common story, really. More common a thousandfold than the occasional saga of success in that business of show that will tolerate nothing less. But now whenever you think of the tarnished tail side of that shiny Hollywood coin, you will remember the day in 1926 that a talent agent who thought he knew what he was doing dumped an old trooper named Joe Ewell Jr., whom you know as Mickey Rooney. Utterly washed up, he said, as an entertainer. A has-been at age 5. But now you know the rest of the story.
1: The rest of the story. In 510 B.C., the splendid Greek city of Sybaris was destroyed. It was the result of a war with another Greek city called Croton. Crotoniate troops took no prisoners, and all Sybarites who were unable to escape were murdered where they stood. Since the orders were total destruction, soldiers were 70 days, more than 2 months, demolishing the city. And if that weren't enough, says one ancient historian, after the remaining rubble was burned, a nearby river was redirected over the smoldering waste, thus to bury forever even the site on which Sybaris had stood. But what might have inspired such hatred of one Greek city for another, especially for one as glorious as Sybaris? And how could the army of Croton possibly have defeated the army of Sybaris, outnumbered 3-1? Well, this is the rest of the story. Today, when one's called a Sybarite, it means that he's devoted to the good life, to luxury and the extreme. The term is derivative of the ancient Greek city of Sybaris, more directly, its pampered inhabitants. For their easy street address, the original Sybarites were envied far and wide, but seeds of their extinction were sown inside the city walls. The citizens who had it good became jealous of the citizens who had it better. One particularly eloquent troublemaker named Telles began making speeches. In fact, he actually persuaded the Sybarite tribunal to confiscate all of the wealth and all of the real estate of 500 of the richest men in town. Had the government only left those 500 men alone, Sybaris might have survived the centuries. But as it turned out, you can barely find the place with a magnetometer now. What happened was this. The 500 disenfranchised Sybarites fled to the city of Croton, 75 miles away. Hot on their heels, Sybarite messengers with an ultimatum for Croton. Return the 500 or risk war. Well, as far as the Crotoniate Assembly was concerned, war with powerful Sybaris was out of the question. And you already learned the Sybarite army outnumbered the Crotoniate army 3-1. So, they were about to send these 500 disenfranchised fat cats back to Sybaris when a distinguished gentleman addressed the assembly. He was the great mathematician Pythagoras. He'd been living in Croton for almost 20 years. Pythagoras convinced the assembly to grant asylum to the displaced Sybarites and then to dispatch a corps of diplomats to Sybaris for a nice, friendly chat. The Crotoniates sent 30 such peaceful emissaries. Upon their arrival at Sybaris, all of them were killed. And that is why Croton went against the odds and declared war on Sybaris with little hope of winning. Of course, Croton did win. History records that Sybaris was utterly annihilated, and the Crotoniates killed them softly. Killed them with a song. As far as we know, nothing like this had ever happened before, nor has it happened since.
0: when the Khotaniyate army advanced to within arrow's range of the Sybarite cavalry, Khotaniyate musicians, pipers, began playing a certain tune often performed during Sybarite parades. The magnificent Sybarite horses had been trained to dance whenever that music was played. And now, in battle, the entire Sybarite cavalry was dancing, prancing, elegantly sidestepping, ignoring the frantic commands of the riders. And thus were the Sybarite forces slaughtered. And so did the opulent society of Sybaris sink into oblivion, defeated by a graceful melody. Now you know the rest of the story. Now, the rest of the story. It was in the spring of 1922. Students began complaining about their postal service. Now, the University of Mississippi had its own United States Post Office right there on the campus. The students picked up and posted their own mail at that office. The problem was that the postmaster, and I'm using a word now I've never used on the air before, he was a jerk. And this is the rest of the story. Bill did not want the job in the first place. Friends convinced him he needed the job and pulled some strings, and Bill took a civil service exam. He passed somehow, became United States Postmaster for the University of Mississippi. One wonders how much of his personal history was recorded on his application, because Bill was a high school dropout, and a United States Army reject, and a college dropout, in that order. In fact, it was at Ole Miss that he managed to get accepted, and where he failed to complete his freshman year. Now here he is back at age 24 in the non-academic position of campus postmaster. The solemn responsibility of being an employee of the United States government never really dawned on Bill, and he never really appreciated how easy the job was. Another postal employee transported the incoming and outgoing mail between the train station and the post office, and that left Bill with sorting the mail and selling stamps, and that was about it. And even that was too much for him. Too much for him. Earliest complaints were that it took Bill too long to begin sorting the incoming mail. There were often long lines of restless students outside the post office. And in even more direct ways, Bill was a public relations failure. His attitude toward post office patrons ranged from indifferent to hostile. Back there behind the window, he always seemed to be sitting down and then frequently engaged in reading a magazine which had been mailed to somebody else. One of the few times that he actually spoke, it was to say that he did not intend to be at the beck and call of every expletive deleted who had 2 cents to buy a stamp. And pretty soon, Bill was spending more and more time away from the post office. According to one reliable source, he used to walk around staring at trees as though studying each leaf. Brooding, of course, is what he was doing. And then the final indignity. It wasn't enough that he was slow in fulfilling what duties he had, that he was cold and sometimes even nasty to the patrons, that he neglected even the basic responsibility of staying on the post office premises. Bill actually began throwing away the mail. Throwing it away. Seriously. Students and faculty members could often be found rummaging through the post office trash cans in search of personal and official correspondence. And it took United States postal authorities almost 3 years to get rid of Bill. That he was not ultimately thrown in jail was credited to some government inspector with a sense of humor. Bill wound up shoveling coal at a Mississippi power plant, and he failed at that also. So he did the only thing that was left to do. He did the only thing there was left to do. He became an author and won the Pulitzer Prize. He won the Pulitzer Prize twice. The Mississippi postmaster who threw away the mail, was that William Faulkner? He was that William Faulkner. Only now you know the rest of the story.

0: Katie was a prolific author. She wrote more than 30 books in her career, travel books, scholarly works, collections of poetry. And yet, despite that tremendous literary effort, not one of Katie's ponderous tomes is celebrated today. Well, it's just as well, some say, for at least one of those books is a volume of love poems which Katie wrote for another woman. Anyway, Katie was also an educator, 40 years a professor at Wellesley College. She never made it clear how she'd like to be remembered, but why she's remembered is the rest of the story. Katie was a born writer, at least so it would seem from the time she was 9. That's how old she was when her young widowed mother gave her the little red notebook that became her diary. Katie's very first entry in it reveals her early penchant. Quote, "I am writing, scribbling rather, just for fun, not that I have anything to say. There is a charm in bright, clean, unfilled pages which I, for one, cannot resist," end quote. Nor was she ever to resist that charm. As an adult, Katie became an eloquent exponent of women's rights. Magazine publishers continually pestered her for articles on literary subjects or on various phases of the education of women. In the midst of her busy business, she once wrote, quote, "7 days shalt thou labor and not do half thy work." Between her professional activities at Wellesley and her writing, hardly any time was left over except occasionally for travel. Some of her books were devoted to the subject of travel, remember. Her descriptions were vivid and compelling. One summer she visited Colorado Springs, wrote of the experience, particularly of her expedition to the top of Pikes Peak. There were several adventurers in the party. The trip was made by prairie wagon. Anyway, she kept a diary of the occasion so the folks back home could share her impressions. Katie's description of her visit to Pikes Peak was not promptly published, as was much of her work. In fact, she put it aside for 2 years and almost completely forgot she'd written it. In 1895, she did send it to the Congregationalist, wherein her recollection appeared for the first time. Some noticed it. Most criticized it. Katie pondered the criticisms and rewrote the piece and republished it in the Boston Evening Transcript almost a decade later. Still, her readers were not satisfied with Katie's recorded vision from the summit of Pikes Peak. Inaccurate rhyme, a few complained. A letdown, others insisted. Yet the most common objection was to a solitary word considered hackneyed in this context, the word beautiful. Well, Katie was polite toward her critics, but she refused any further editing of the work. She was especially adamant in her defense of the word beautiful as it applied to the poem. Katie had always prided herself in verbatim precision, and that one word better than any other described what she had seen, that spectacular view from the peak of Pikes Peak, that sea-like expanse of fertile country spreading magnificently beneath a canopy of blue. Oh, beautiful for spacious skies, she exulted. And in time, a nation rejoiced with her. Of her 30-plus scholarly volumes, you cannot recall one line ever written by Katherine Lee Bates, but you'd recognize any stanza of the poem which was so criticized while she lived, her hymn to the country she loved. The poem she called America the Beautiful. And now you know the rest of the story.
1: What I'm about to say is not to be construed as another round in the continuing debate over capital punishment. It's merely to let you know that Broadway's latest star, a name that you would recognize, once was, through no fault of his own, on death row. And it is because his name is so frequently spoken in the annals of show business and is for unrelated reasons the center of contemporary Broadway controversy that you just must wait a little bit longer for the rest of the story. Technically, legally, actually, there is yet a crime on the state books of Connecticut for which one may burn. And it is for that crime that Broadway's latest award-winning star was once in the pen at Newington and the big countdown, the last mile, death row, his jailers, seemingly callous, had to be, for theirs was the dirtiest job in the business, and of course, their apparent apathy only increased his anxiety, only made him more suspicious of the next man to enter the corridor. For one last meal, and one long last night, stood between him and tomorrow morning he would die. As a matter of the greatest good fortune, the next man to enter the corridor was not the bearing of his last meal, but the harbinger of many meals to come, a messenger of freedom, and his name was Bill Berlone. And he was looking for types with which to cast a new play headed for Broadway. Now, stay with me. As incredible as this sounds, it happened just the way I'm describing it. Bill was looking for a particular type actor. No previous experience necessary. Among those in confinement, by chance, he passed death row. He saw the doomed prisoner that we had been talking about, and that prisoner was just the one Bill had been looking for. Naturally, it was explained to Bill that the prisoner was condemned to die, within hours, in fact. But Bill did not care. With some pull, with some clout, he effected a stay of execution. He got the case reviewed. He got bail granted, and eventually the prisoner was exonerated. My goodness, look how far he's gone since then. The show opened at the Goodspeed Opera House in Connecticut. The production went from there to Broadway, just as Bill Berlone had promised it would. Now, as of last month, this most remarkable of all contemporary Broadway hits played to its 1,205th standing room only audience. I mean, this is the only Broadway show which is right now filling its theater to capacity for every performance. And listen to the string of awards. The New York Drama Critics Circle Award for Best Musical, a Theater World Award, 5 Outer Critics Circle Awards, 7 Drama Desk Awards, 7 Tony Awards, including Best Musical, and including one for the one who 1 year ago was on death row. Now, some are saying that he shouldn't have gotten that award, even though there can be little doubt that his personality has contributed to the advance ticket sale of millions of dollars and to the Broadway smash based on a comic strip, Annie. Now, recently, the actor who once was condemned to die attended a black tie dinner at the White House, was a guest of the President of the United States. And that, I'm sure you will agree, is a long way from the wire mesh pen at the Newington Humane Society, where he'd been ready to take the fall on a vagrancy rap, but was bailed out for $8 to steal the show as Sandy, little orphan Annie's sad-eyed, flop-eared mongrel dog. And now you know the rest of the story.
2: Now, the rest of the story. Folks in Kansas City, Missouri called it inevitable. Truth is, it was an accident that just should not have happened. I'm talking about the head-on collision on First Street between Oak and Locust. Made the front page of the Kansas City Star, maybe because a doctor was behind the wheel of one car. Perhaps readers would have been more understanding if they'd learned that Dr. Albert H. Cordier was on his way to deliver a baby or to perform an emergency surgery. That would have made a big difference. But the problem with either story is that neither was true. The doctor and his wife were simply on an outing, and the doctor was driving too fast. He was known for that. In fact, friends had warned Mrs. Cordier that something like this was bound to happen one day. And those friends watched their predictions come true in headlines. And in the other car? Well, it was another prominent Kansas City citizen, Herbert A. Walpole. Just where Herb was going that day was never made quite clear, but one thing was certain, he was on his way there in a hurry. That's right, another notorious speeder. Herb had always wondered why no one would ride with him, why no one would accompany him even to a destination 3 blocks away. Now he and everyone knew why. Had the accident not made the papers, it would surely not be remembered here. But there was a very good reason that head-on collision found its way into print. Can you guess what that was? Now, the most frightening aspect of any head-on collision is that you're dealing with the compounded speed of both vehicles. That means that if both cars are traveling only, say, 20 miles an hour, for either car, the impact is equivalent to a 40-mile-an-hour crash into a brick wall. That considered, Herb Walpole and Dr. Cordier were the luckiest folks in Kansas City when they encountered each other that day on First Street. There was no bodily harm, either to the doctor or to his wife or to Mr. Walpole. In fact, neither driver received as much as a speeding ticket, which, according to bystanders, both deserved. Witnesses were quoted as saying that on that May morning, the drivers just looked silly. But as I say, there's a reason we recall that silliness. Because, you see, Kansas City's crowd-drawing, headline-making collision happened in May of 1901. Now, on one hand, as you've heard, those who knew Dr. Cordier and Herb Walpole said it was inevitable. But on the other hand, there's no reason in the world that it should have happened in the first place. The streets were not slick with rain, nor was visibility impaired by dark or fog, and the traffic was... Well, it was as light as it had ever been in the history of Kansas City. That sums it up, I think. But have you guessed that that accident involving two cars? Why, that was the first ever accident involving two cars. Ever. Anywhere. And the two cars involved, well, they were the only two cars in town. Now, you know the rest of the story.
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0: And now, the rest of the story. Patrick Morrissey was a bad man. Maybe from the very beginning, but there was something about growing up on the American frontier in the 1850s that helps you stay bad and sometimes get worse. Early in his misspent life, much of Patrick Morrissey's days and even more of his nights were frittered away in one or another of the town's saloons, fighting, drinking, playing cards, carousing with shady ladies. Back then and there, you could disappear in a crowd doing the same because, quite frankly, there were just more bad guys than good guys. At least so it seemed. And the overcrowded jail simply could not accommodate the considerable numbers who deserved to be there. Today's movies occasionally romanticize the likes of thereabouts, but what it was brutal and vile by any measure. And it also poisoned the soil in which Pat Morrissey sprouted and grew. As one of the town's less ambitious criminals, he was forced to subsidize his drinking and gambling and whoring in a particularly repugnant way. He stole from his own mother. Mrs. Morrissey was a patient, kind woman, trapped inextricably by her circumstances, a good person struggling to survive in a bad place and bad times. One bleak night in 1872, her son Patrick pounded on her door demanding more money, and when she refused to open the door, he broke it down. Once inside, Patrick repeated his demand. Mrs. Morrissey said no, not a penny more, for the sordid uses that he would surely put it to. So Patrick struck his mother hard, knocked her to the floor, and it was not the first time. But this time, for some reason nobody knows, Mrs. Morrissey gazed up and said, "You'd better kill your mother and be done with it." And perhaps for the first time in Patrick Morrissey's life, he obeyed his mother. He took the knife with which she had been cutting bread and plunged it into her heart. The town was one big den of thieves and murderers, despite which nobody had been hanged for more than 6 years. No question in Morrissey's mind that he was going to get away with matricide, but he hadn't figured on one thing, the new sheriff, who, unknown to anybody then, would come to be feared as the hanging sheriff, the man who cleaned up the dirtiest town in the Wild East. The Wild East? That's right. While the American West was fast becoming populated by gentleman bandits and righteous lawmen from the chivalrous American South, the Eastern United States was blotted by a cesspool on the frontier of civilization itself. A dark little hole in Erie County, New York, boasted 673 saloons and even more gambling houses and brothels and sex shows, the so-called sink of iniquity called Buffalo. But the end of that urban nightmare and the beginnings of the beautiful Buffalo we see today was the hanging sheriff who cleaned up the town. The executioner who authored a fitting end to the bad ballad of Patrick Morrissey. The lawman who personally jerked the noose tight around Morrissey's throat and sprung the trap door from under his feet in 1872. The good guy who showed us how the East was won and went on to become President of the United States. Stephen Grover Cleveland. Now you know the rest of the story. Now, the rest of the story. It happened one summer day, June 21, the American dream was dawning. The Continental Congress was in session in Independence Hall, Philadelphia. Present were the patriots, James Madison and the rest. When suddenly their deliberation was interrupted, soldiers were approaching Independence Hall. Our forefathers rushed to the windows and gazed out in disbelief.
4: The approaching army was entirely unexpected. Therefore, Independence Hall was completely unprotected, utterly vulnerable. How many were there? 80, 100? No, more than that. Behind the infantry, 200 and 250. Hurry out, the way back, quickly. The soldiers were surrounding the building, would hold everything. Nope, too late, no way out. Bar the doors. Now the Patriots were trapped inside Independence Hall. Maybe if they talked to the soldiers, surely they were not beyond reason. What glory could there possibly be in killing unarmed legislators? Somebody called out a window, "What do you want?" One of the soldiers called back. It was a ridiculous question, he answered. Supposedly the Patriots knew very well what the soldiers wanted. The legislators looked at each other, bewildered. Again, Madison insisted, "What is it you want?" The soldiers raised their muskets. A voice from among them, Independence Hall would be stormed presently if they, the soldiers, were not paid. Paid what? Paid the money which was owed them. Now months overdue. Their salary as soldiers in the Revolutionary Army. They were Continental soldiers, not redcoats. When they staged their dead earnest assault on Independence Hall, June 21, 1783, the Revolutionary War was over. Angry over the withholding of their back pay, they had gotten drunk and mutinied. They just marched away from their commanding officers and off to Independence Hall. Gratefully, there was no gunfire, only gun waving and verbal threats, and by evening, the intoxicated detachment had dispersed. The cornered Continental Congress had dispatched a messenger to seek aid from the Pennsylvania militia. But for some reason or another, the militia refused to rescue them. Well, that made James Madison angry. And then Congress immediately voted to withdraw to Princeton, New Jersey, where local authorities had promised protection. But Madison and his fellow congressmen never forgot that history recalls our founding fathers during the Constitutional Convention of 1787 moved it to create a site in which to locate the national capital, a city completely removed from the authority of any state and under the exclusive jurisdiction of Congress. No state could be trusted to defend the seat of national power. No state could be trusted, the delegates demanded. James Madison, perhaps loudest of all. And, of course, that is why, as now you know, Washington, D.C. was born. Only now, you know.
0: The rest of the story. In addition to the obvious hardships and horrors, war can be a lonely business, so you will understand why. On a dark night in the not-so-Pacific 61 years ago, February 19, 1945, the Marines started singing. One man at a time at first. Tunes that glowed with faint echoes of happier times. Every Marine on that CB supply barge knew with his head that the others were there. But not until their voices were raised in song did they actually feel the presence of one another. And so was the loneliness of war fought back in those tense, terrible hours before the famous amphibious landing. For most all your life, you've pictured in your mind that dramatic sculpture of the Marines planting our flag on a distant, desperate shore. But now, whenever you think of the bloody Battle of Iwo Jima, I want you to remember the rest of the story. For one of the Marines aboard that supply barge sang a song for his buddies that became the battle hymn for the Iwo Jima landing, February 19, 1945. As the ship reached that dangerous beach, all of the Marines aboard were singing. As the Marines from other landing vessels landed, they caught on. They began singing it as well. It was an Australian newspaper correspondent who first reported to the outside world that the Battle of Iwo Jima had its own anthem. And pretty soon, American servicemen the world over were singing it. First on cruisers and aircraft carriers through the Pacific, eventually on the beaches of Italy and France. Military radio operators flashed the lyrics to every outpost that asked for them. Lawrence Tibbett sang it on the CBS Lucky Strike Hit Parade.
4: One night at Toots Shores Restaurant in New York, Ethel Merman led a chorus of patrons in that battle hymn. The choir included Eddie Duchin and Frank Sinatra, Gene Autry and Frank Buck, Walter Winchell and Grantland Rice, even Justice William O. Douglas, even William Randolph Hearst, even Franklin Roosevelt Jr. for the battle hymn, which serenaded the first battle in February of 45, when our 5th Amphibious Corps hit the Pacific's most fortified shore. That song, the words to that song, over the tune of the Stars and Stripes Forever, were written in 1931 by a girl named Marjorie Stotler, grade 7, age 11. You see, right before the Iwo Jima invasion, the Marines aboard that CB supply barge had begun singing college songs, a variety of them, and they kept on singing them until one Marine protested that he had no song to offer because he'd never gone to college. And so after a polite invitation by his comrades, he began singing the school song of his alma mater, a song which began, "Three cheers for our Jones Junior High. It's the best junior high in Toledo." That's right. As the Australian journalist who first reported it reported, quote, "The battle for Iwo Jima was won on the playing fields of Jones Junior High, Toledo, Ohio, USA." And now, you know how that could be. Because now, you know the rest of the story.

round wormwood fire, telling the same old lie. The wind moved with a moan to the ghost of Conley Elms, Bill.

The old fox went out on a chilly night, prayed for the moon to give him light, for he'd many a mile to go that night before he reached the town, oh, town, oh, town, oh, many a mile to go that night before he reached the town, oh. 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Couple of you gonna grease my chin before I leave this town, oh, town, oh, town, oh. 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Then old Mother Flipper Flopper jumped out of bed. 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Johnny, John, the gray goose is gone, and the fox is on the town, oh. Then Johnny ran to the top of the hill, blew his horn both loud and shrill. Old fox, he said, I better flee with my kill, cause he'll soon be on my trail, oh, trail, oh, trail, oh. Old fox, he said, I better flee with my kill, cause he'll soon be on my trail, oh. So ran till he come to his cozy den. There was his little ones, 8, 9, 10. They said, Daddy, Daddy, better go back again, cause it must be a mighty fine town, oh, town, oh, town, oh. 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Then the fox and his wife, without any strife, cut up the goose with a carving knife. 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They never had such a supper in their life, and the little ones chewed on the bones.

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0: Which means no one can stop you. 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
0: Sharing your feelings. 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I can
1: say whatever I want.
0: Whatever I feel. Whatever needs to be said. That's what freedom of speech
1: means to me.
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0: Now, the rest of the story. In the winter of 1851, a cargo vessel out of Hong Kong spotted a foundering Japanese junk in the Pacific. The junk sank. Her crew of 17 was taken aboard the cargo ship. From their own vessel, the Japanese sailors salvaged a box. A box containing the ship's log and a navigation chart, a compass, some gold and silver Japanese coins, and a small bag of something called Japan peas. March 4, the cargo ship arrived at the port of San Francisco, but the Japanese seamen were not permitted to disembark. They were quarantined, at least until the status of their health could be determined. March 15, it's 11 days later now, the Japanese sailors were still aboard the docked vessel. They were still there pleading to be released. Standing on the dock was a physician, Dr. Benjamin Edwards. Gold fever had brought him to the West Coast. He was now returning home to Alton, Illinois, was about to embark on the first leg of that journey. In fact, he was standing there watching the ship take on provisions when a man approached him and explained the plight of the Japanese sailors. "Would Dr. Edwards please examine them?" the man asked. Dr. Edwards said he would. So he was taken aboard, where he found the men in good spirits and in good health. When the examinations were finished, Dr. Edwards signed the necessary papers. The Japanese were free to go. The sailors expressed their gratitude to the physician. Would he please accept some reimbursement for his services? Dr. Edwards said no, it was quite all right. He had been glad to help. But then, one of the seamen reached down into the box they had salvaged and withdrew that little sack of Japan peas. "Would Dr. Edwards please accept these, if only as a token of their esteem, as a very simple thank you?" Well, Dr. Edwards smiled, took the bag, and went home. San Franciscans became instantly enamored of the liberated Japanese sailors. Their remarkable clothing and exotic homeland got them into the newspapers, even got them invited to society events. Surely this was the beginning of commerce and communication between Japan and the United States, some said. But it was not. The Japanese sailors eventually returned to the Orient, just as Dr. Benjamin Edwards returned to Alton, Illinois, with his bag of Japan peas. He considered them useless, but he then presented them to a friend who had a garden, a neighbor named John Less, who then planted the peas and grew some more and sent them to horticultural societies all over the country and ultimately all over the world. 100 years previous, there had been an attempt to introduce that very crop to American soil, but that attempt had failed. What succeeded, what started, what became a 9 million acre, 2 billion bushel business in the state of Illinois alone, was a token gesture, a gesture of appreciation, a thank you from a handful of Japanese seamen more than 100 years ago. Of course, you know what was then called Japan peas as soybeans. But now you know the rest of the story. Now, the rest of the story. Producer E.C. Segar, S-E-G-A-R, was always tinkering with his productions, changing this, lengthening that, taking something else out altogether. Some said that was why his Thimble Theater was so successful. Segar was never quite satisfied. January 17, 1929, right in the middle of a successful run, Segar added a character to his Thimble Theater cast, brought him in right out of the blue. And the character was so different from the others that dialogue and story, even the tone of the entire production, had to be changed. Segar may have been inclined to experiment, but he did have his cautious side, and for this reason he informed a few trusted friends of his intention. "You're going to do what?" was the reply he heard most often. And then he would repeat, "The leading lady and the leading man want to take a cruise, so they charter this boat, but the skipper is incorrigible. Dependable but incorrigible. He and the heroine are at odds from the beginning, and then at one point the skipper orders her to the ship's galley. She calls him a bilge rat. It was usually about here in the story that people objected to Seeger. Not that it was a bad scene, they would say diplomatically, but, they would add, it's just so different from what they had come to expect from Thimble Theater. And for the first time in his career, E.C. Seeger began losing confidence in one of his ideas before the public had a chance to judge for themselves. Okay, the producer finally said. He would do the shipboard sketch once, and then after that it was back to the kind of material he knew best. But sometimes, particularly if you have the right touch, your worst ideas turn out better than your best ones. For no sooner did folks see that episode about the boy and the girl and the very strange sea captain than E.C. Seeger was approached en masse with one entreaty: keep the old skipper in the story. It took 10 years for E.C. Seeger to have complete faith in what had begun as an incidental addition. But by then, the character who had so rudely intruded on Thimble Theater production had the company all to himself. For once upon a storyline, there was a place called Thimble Theater, which was neither a theater nor even a place. It was a comic strip. Back during the Depression, Thimble Theater ran in 600 newspapers, in the funnies. But now, should you ever read in the annals of American commercial art the name of a chronically dissatisfied cartoonist, Thimble Theater's producer E.C. Seeger, you will remember that January day in 1929, when a cartoon leading man named Ham Gravy and his cartoon girlfriend Olive Oil first met an irascible seafarer whose name is now known throughout the seven seas. By the way, he also got the girl. This unlikely hero, are you ahead of me? This unlikely hero with the corncob pipe and the bulging forearms and the craving for spinach, this funny paper sailor man, you came to know as Popeye. Only now you know the rest of the story. Now, the rest of the story. Huntington, McKean, Hanson, Bourdonneau, Mifflin, Lee, Hancock, Lorenz, Gorham, Sinclair, Griffin, 11 men. 11 American patriots, 11 names you should know. And yet, I'll bet, even knowing their first names would help you recall no more than one, if indeed you ever heard of any one of them at all. John Hancock, his name you know. His was the enormous, elaborate, unforgettable signature on the Declaration of Independence, one of the wealthiest men in New England. Yet he stood outside Boston one terrible night of the war, and he said, "Burn Boston, though it makes John Hancock a beggar, if the public good requires it." But what of Sam Huntington, another declaration signer? An attorney for the Crown during the decade previous, Huntington was in later years a strong supporter of the federal Constitution, yet the history books have relegated him to virtual obscurity. Then there was Thomas McKean of Delaware, yet another declaration signer, so harassed by the British that he was forced to move his family 5 times in 5 months. He served in Congress without pay, his family in poverty and in hiding. And John Hanson of Maryland is so active in every event that led up to the Revolution. And Elias Bourdonneau, who got the gunpowder to General Washington just as his troops were running out of gunpowder. Named Commissary General of Prisoners, Bourdonneau gave $30,000 of his own money to ensure the fair treatment of POWs. Thomas Mifflin, born of Quaker parents, he nonetheless became a general in the Continental Army. Richard Henry Lee, whose signature also appears on the Declaration of Independence, he was among the first to call for King George's head. And Henry Lorenz, who was actually captured by the British and did time in the Tower of London. And Nathaniel Gorham, who was eventually wiped out in a 6-million-acre land deal. And Arthur Sinclair. Arthur Sinclair, a general in the war, his Scottish birth and incompetent subordinates led some to question his loyalty, but the critics were wrong. And Cyrus Griffin, he resisted revolution until the last moment, authoring a plan of reconciliation between Great Britain and her colonies as late as December of 1775. Huntington,
1: McCain, Hansen, Boudinot, Mifflin, Lee, Hancock, Lorenz, Gorham, St. Clair, and Griffin. 11 names in American history you ought to recognize, especially considering this. On March 1 of 1781, our government ratified the Articles of Confederation, under which document we were officially and for the first time ever designated the United States. Well, under the same Articles of Confederation, the United States had national leadership, had a succession of presidents, 11 of them, 11 presidents, with Sam Huntington and ending with Cyrus Griffin. That's right, all of the men you've just met, in most cases for the first time. And that means exactly what you think it does, that despite what you were taught in school, George Washington was the 12th president of the United States. But before you try to tell your teacher that Sam Huntington was the father of our country, be sure to relate the rest of the story.
0: Now, the rest of the story. Archie was a wagon painter. 100-plus years ago, he painted those fancy little designs on horse-drawn wagons and carriages. He painted furniture, too, earned him a good living and a decent professional reputation. But the wagon painter from Bedford, Ohio, had a sense of humor, something he suppressed while trimming a carriage and expressed instead in humorous drawings. Now, those sideline sketches depicted children, mostly children, in funny, everyday situations. Every now and then, Archie sold one of them, but this is the rest of the story. July 4, 1875, Archie went down to the parade ground in Wellington to watch the holiday festivities. Yet despite the pomp and the ceremony and the shiny buttoned uniforms, it was a small group of unadorned yet enthusiastic participants that caught his eye. They were not really part of the parade, and yet their dancing and their prancing and their pretend soldiering were so hilarious that Archie decided to sketch them. He characterized them as proud, preening, fresh-faced army recruits, eager for battle and yet still clad in civilian clothing. Well, Archie took that sketch to a friend, a photographer named Jim Ryder, and asked, "How do you like it?" Jim responded any other way than the way he did. We probably would not be talking about either of them today. But what Archie's photographer friend said was, in essence, "Please, friend, get serious." There was nothing wrong with the funny drawings, he told Archie, but lurking behind the humor of those pompous paraders was a something powerful. "Take that same scene," Jim Ryder advised, "and let the drama emerge." Archie took his friend's advice. The wagon painter got a couple of acquaintances and his own father, a Baptist minister, to pose for the three main characters in the revised portrait. And when that one was completed, Archie's delighted photographer friend helped him make chromolithograph copies, a few dozen at first, then a few hundred, and they sold for $10 apiece. 10,000 chromolithographs later, Archie and Jim were rich men. Archie repainted that portrait some 14 times with minor variations, but the three principal characters remained the same. Their faces were modeled after a neighbor named Hugh Mosher and a boy named Harry Devereaux, and the artist's preacher father, Samuel, whose determined visage glares for all time from the center of one of the world's most famous paintings. Archie, whose career as a serious portraitist began in his 40th year, was soon recognized exclusively as such, and yet for all of the dignified portraits he would subsequently paint, none ever achieved the renown of that one that began as a gag. The painting based on the sketch, originally entitled 4th of July Musicians, for you see the three principal subjects of that drawing, of the three jubilant celebrants prancing around Wellington Parade Ground, one was playing a fife, and the other two were beating on drums, and you, of course, know what happened when artist Archibald Willard transformed those men from parade ground clowns to Revolutionary War soldiers and retitled the work Spirit of 76. Only now you know the rest of the story.
2: Now, the rest of the story. Could a woman ever become president of the United States? Well, the question is academic. We've already had a woman president. Seriously. She was Edith Bowling Wilson, President Woodrow Wilson's first lady. Their relationship was unusual.

0: Riley Marshall would have been the most likely candidate to assume the presidency, but he refused. In fact, the most qualified person in Washington to take over the president's job was the First Lady, Edith Wilson. You see, Woodrow was a loner. He confided only in his wife and invariably deferred to her judgment. Many a presidential decision had been influenced by Edith alone, even before her husband's stroke. So when Vice President Marshall shunned all official duties, Edith Wilson welcomed them. Legally, her husband would retain the presidency, but practically speaking, she was president. Following doctor's orders, Edith barred the door to Woodrow's sick room, permitted no one to see him until he had regained his strength. During that time, Edith was his only visitor. She breakfasted with him each morning at 8, read him the newspaper, but otherwise discussed only those matters of extreme administrative importance. Routine correspondence was digested, answered, and signed Edith Wilson. You know, she'd been married before to a jewelry store owner who died and left her in charge of the business. And now here she was taking charge again through the months of Woodrow Wilson's recuperation. She advised cabinet members on high-level policy issues. She selected replacements for government posts, which had been vacated. Late into each night, she studied the next day's official business, then prepared reviews and synopses for Woodrow. And considering her knowledge of secret codes, she was trusted by the military. And even as her husband's health progressed, no one saw the president, regardless of position, without Edith's permission. Throughout the world, it was alternately praised and criticized as a petticoat government. In Europe, Edith was referred to as the presidentress. According to the London Daily Mail, though Washington tongues are wagging vigorously, no suggestion is heard that Mrs. Wilson is not proving a capable president. So you see, the United States has had a woman president, if unofficially and if only for a while. And inasmuch Edith Wilson pointed the way for generations of women's rights activists to come. And she might have done even more for her own generation of women had she not so vigorously opposed women's suffrage. That's right. Ultimately capable Edith Wilson, the woman who assumed the duties of president in 1919. Why, she considered women unworthy even to vote. Only now, you know the rest of the story.
1: Now, the rest of the story. Mark was in the middle of a dream that he might have liked to recall when a pounding on the door drove it from his memory forever. The young medical student struggled to his feet and stumbled through the darkness toward the insistent sound. It was Frank. His old friend had driven 200 miles from Grand Rapids, Minnesota, to St. Paul in the middle of the night. "What's wrong?" Mark asked. "I need a favor," Frank said. "Doctor business." "I'm not a doctor yet," Mark reminded him. "It doesn't matter," Frank answered, and he began pacing like an anxious animal in a cage. "It's Ethel," he said. His voice is breaking now. "It's Ethel. She needs an abortion." Mark sank into a chair. "Frank's wife needed an abortion?" he asked, stressing the operative word. "Ethel is jumping off tables," Frank confided, "purposely hurling herself down flights of stairs. Our two growing girls are plenty, she thinks. She doesn't want any more children." "And what did Frank think?" Mark wanted to know. Well, the former stopped pacing, slowly, wearily wiped a hand across his face. "Maybe Ethel was right," he concluded. "They were happy as they were. Anyway, she was only 2 months pregnant, no big deal, eh?" And yet no big deal in the winter of 1921 was both illegal and dangerous. Well, Mark was wide awake now, and his mind was racing. Frank and Ethel were a successful, respected young couple in their community. Frank wrote a popular society column for the Itasca County Independent. His wife was beautiful, talented. There must be something darker in all this, Mark decided. Although Frank had never discussed the matter openly, most folks who had known him for a while assumed that he was bisexual. There had been whispers of relationships with men, but that was before Ethel. Well, maybe some even since. The gossip was so persistent that Frank's wife could

0: scarcely have avoided overhearing it eventually, perhaps in time to prevent a third pregnancy from bringing a little boy into the household. Well, Mark had no doubt that Frank would continue to be an excellent father regardless of the gender of his child, so he beseeched his friend to return home to convince Ethel of the same. It was almost dawn when Mark won the argument. And later, back in the little white house on Hoffman Avenue in Grand Rapids, Frank talked Ethel into having their third baby. For once upon a life and death dilemma, a University of Minnesota medical student named Mark Rabwin was awakened by a frantic young man in the middle of the night. Now, you've never heard of Mark before, nor surely will you ever hear of him again. But I think now you will never forget him. Because in the winter of 1921, it was he, and he all alone, who stood between a baby to be and oblivion. An infant eventually born June 10, 1922. A completely normal, happy little girl whom the world one day would applaud. Judy Garland. Now, you know the rest of the story.
1: Now, the rest of the story. All of his life, Murray Teichman would never be taller than 5'9". But he reached that height when he was still only a young boy. So schoolmates teased him to the point that even after the others had caught up, Murray still felt too tall. Now, Too Tall Teichman was a child of the slums of New York City's Lower East Side. His parents were Austrian immigrants. Anyway, he wanted out. He thought he knew how. An architectural career. After all, teachers had admired his drawing skills, at least until he dropped out of high school at 17. Anyway, Too Tall found work as a common draftsman, but the education he'd need to become a full-fledged architect, how could he ever pay for that? Well, one evening, Too Tall wandered over to the Grand Central Palace Exhibition Hall, a place to meet people, and there was dancing nightly. Luckily, Too Tall knew how to dance. A friend had once taught him the waltz and the two-step. On the other hand, the young man had never overcome his childhood shyness, that awkward feeling from having been the tallest boy in the class. In fact, that night, Too Tall was just standing off to the side, hands in his pockets, when a waltz contest was announced. And a moment later, a husky blonde, a complete stranger, rushed over and grabbed him by the arm and dragged him out onto the dance floor. "You know how to waltz?" she asked. But before Too Tall could answer, they were waltzing. And to the young man's even greater surprise, could you ever have guessed, they won the contest? The mystery lady whisked out of Too Tall's life as quickly as she had entered it. After a brief congratulatory hug, she snatched their silver loving cup prize, chattering that she knew a joint on 6th Avenue where she could hock it. "Thanks, fella," she said. And she was gone. And Too Tall never did get her name. But he got an idea that night, a money-making brainstorm that was sure to finance his architectural career. You see, there were so many dancers at the Grand Central Palace, so many new dance crazes barely a dozen years into the 20th century, and yet so generally lacking was simple physical grace. Too Tall Teichman, a wallflower, a draftsman, had just won a dance contest. So obviously what New Yorkers needed was somebody to teach the rest of them how to dance. And that very night, Too Tall asked for and got a part-time job as a dancing instructor at the palace. And what began as a sideline, what began as employment to support his architectural education, eventually became the occupation of a lifetime. So, Too Tall did manage to escape the Lower East Side. He danced his way out. Of course, the world of ballroom dancing remembers Too Tall Murray Teichman by a name one of his colleagues later chose for him. And to this day, as we less graceful remain ever hopeful, and as we dream of dancing with the stars, we celebrate the originator of such hopes, America's master of popular dance masters, Arthur Murray. Oh, there are hundreds of Arthur Murray dance studios, even still throughout the world. But now you know the rest of the story. Now, the rest of the story. Elsie Segar was in some ways the least likely creator of a cartoon superhero. But here he was, about to put the finishing touch on his creation, the catalyst that transformed his hero into a human dynamo. And the idea for that transforming factor had come from a real-life scientific study. Almost 60 years previous, a German researcher named von Wolf had measured certain nutrients in food, had discovered a particularly high nutrient content in one vegetable, 10 times the iron in that vegetable than in others. And so, eating it would transform Elsie Segar's comic strip hero into a superhero. Have you guessed? And probably you're right. He was strong to the finish because he ate his spinach. He was Popeye the Sailor Man. You remember how he did it? He'd be losing in some desperate battle with a bully or a villain, tied up or getting pummeled or something, but he'd manage just barely to get hold of a can of spinach, and then he'd squeeze that can until the spinach popped out and upward in a cartoon arc and straight into his mouth. Promptly following, his forearms would bulge and his anchor tattoo would swell to many times its size. And thus did Popeye the Sailor Man become the original Iron Man. Popeye made the first newspaper appearance in January 1929, and by the mid-1930s, spinach consumption had increased in the United States 33%. It had all started, of course, in 1870 with Dr. von Wolf and his scientific analysis, which revealed an iron content in spinach equal to that in red meat. Oh, and remember I said Popeye's creator, Elsie Segar, was an unlikely superhero innovator? Well, you know, he was a house painter, not a cartoonist in the beginning, and the cartoons he wound up drawing, including Popeye, were simply based on neighbors he had grown up living alongside in Chester, Illinois. But what a hilariously enduring world he constructed from paper and ink, ruled by a cantankerous old seafarer whose supercharged tonic was spinach. And here's the thing. That scientific assessment of the nutrient value of spinach was conducted in 1870. Remember Dr. von Wolf? But in 1937, 8 years after Popeye's debut in the funnies, a team of German chemists reassessed Dr. von Wolf's assessment, and, a suspicious decimal point, which Dr. von Wolf had misplaced somehow. And now, oh my, the iron content in spinach turns out to have been 10 times less than the original study had suggested. And so it was clear that there was no more iron in spinach than in any other vegetable, even lettuce. But the correction of that original significant mistake was completely ignored amid other concerns of the times. Of course, now I'm telling you, but don't tell Popeye, that the super strength he thought came from that leafy green rocket fuel was all in his mind and yours and mine. Only now we know the rest of the story.
0: The rest of the story. Abby was at home in Buffalo, New York, when she received the exciting news from her husband. They were moving into the house of their dreams. And then Abby rushed to meet him and unhappily learned the rest of the story. Her husband's dream house was a nightmare. No gas and no plumbing. Not so much as a bathtub. No bathtub. The previous residents had been cooking over a kitchen fireplace, and the rest of the place was woefully inadequately heated. Couldn't they simply go back home to Buffalo and forget the whole thing, Abby wondered. But It was too late for that. Her husband had already committed them to this dismal property, and there they would stay. He never actually came out and called the move a mistake, as far as we know. However, he readily acknowledged that there were difficult times ahead. He began referring to the new homestead as this temple of inconveniences. Here's part of a letter that he wrote to a friend, quote, "The busy week is nearly ended, and I seize this precious moment simply to say that I'm very anxious that you and Mrs. Haven should come and make us a visit this winter. We have one spare room in this temple of inconveniences, neatly fitted up, just the thing for you and Mrs. H." The difficulty was that one spare room was just about the only room in the house that was neatly fitted up. The more Abby thought about it, the more upset she became. She remembered having to carry bathing water into her house in the old days, but that was precisely the point. These were not the old days. Why, then, should her family be subjected to such primitive living conditions? A house, after all, in which there was not even an indoor tub to which water might be carried. Well, that's how it was that this spunky former school teacher decided to make a few significant changes on her own. It was Abby who ordered the workmen to install the gas pipes and the water pipes. It was Abby who supervised the installations of the kitchen range and a big bathtub, and she did not stop there. There were no books in the house, not even a dictionary, not even a Bible. So Abby, from nothing, began building a library, and her first selections included Hawthorne's Great Stone Face and The Scarlet Letter and Bryant's Thanatopsis and Emerson's Essays. Then Abby began replacing worn furniture and carpets. And she bought a piano. And she bought a harp. And she threw a big party to celebrate. And the big house sparkled, and it sang, and it laughed as it never had before. Every word of what you've just heard is history. What remains is one mystery. The neighbors objected. The neighbors talked and tisked. A bathtub, they declared. Indeed, what an extravagance. And books, of all things. And I wonder how Abigail Fillmore felt, faced with the public outcry, that she and her husband Millard, the President of the United States, should represent the nation's people living in a cold, threadbare, cheerless home called the White House. That's right. That is the rest of the story.
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3: Happy to have you along, my fellow Americans. Some serious questions to ask, and then we break it down on Liberty Roundtable Live. Number one, do you believe in the due process of law? Number two, do you believe in a jury of your peers? Number three, do you believe in a speedy trial? And number four, do you believe we can play games with words so that we can force folks to pay fines? In the Declaration of Independence, they talk about eating out our substance, fining us and penalizing us for the smallest, quote, infractions. Ladies and gentlemen, we've got serious issues in America today. It's all over the country. We're going to use a local case to highlight a national serious, serious issue. And to break it down with me is Dr. Scott Bradley, freedomsrisingsun.com, well-known constitutional educator. He's created the incredible series To Preserve the Nation. It's a collegiate series with lectures and a workbook and a book to read. It's just an incredible breakdown of God, family, and country in the traditions of our founders. It's called To Preserve the Nation, a great effort to restore, to have a restoration, not a revolution, ladies and gentlemen. The next guest we have with us today, Jacob D. Oakes. He's the founder, president, and director of Liberty United. Liberty United is a Utah-based nonpartisan organization focused on strengthening families, educating citizens, uniting communities, and promoting constitutional principles. UnitingLiberty.com is the website for that. Jacob is a public speaker. He talks about just everything under the sun, but it's always focused on the sacred principles of liberty. He's also a musician. An artist, if you will. I guess it's through the Revive music label that he gets that done. And his central message is that liberty begins with informed individuals, strong families, timeless principles, and communities willing to work together. Now, this isn't a community that's willing to work together now, and that's the problem that we're facing, ladies and gentlemen, that I want to bring to your attention. Headline from KSL, the biggest news service in the state, Utah candidate in violation of a court order after refusing to pay a fine. Now, I believe that headline is misleading as all get out. Welcome to the show, ladies and gentlemen. Dr. Scott Bradley with me. Welcome, sir.
4: Well, thank you, Sam. It sounds like we've got a bundle of things to unbundle.
3: Amen to that, sir. Jacob Oakes, welcome to the show, sir.
5: Thank you, Sam. We got lots to unpack.
3: Yes, we do. So I want to start out and just tell the government's side of the story. KSL, I call it a hit piece on Jacob Oakes, ladies and gentlemen.
5: They say Utah County horror self lies.
3: They say a Utah County candidate is in violation of a court order for not paying a fine after being charged with driving on a suspended license. Now, I find some interesting things about that. Number one, in violation of a court order. Wait a minute. I thought he was appealing. That's what he says he's doing. So does a court order stand if there's an appeal, or is it on hold until the appeal is finished? Now, they say he's been charged. It doesn't say he's been convicted. That's an interesting twist in the case as well. Jacob Oakes argues that the fine is unconstitutional, says he plans to appeal to the Utah Supreme Court. Does he have that right? I think so. A written notice from last month says that he's in violation of the court's order for not paying the fine. But you know what, folks? Jacob Oakes right now is running for Utah County Commissioner. He's with the Independent American Party on that ticket, so it's a third-party run. And Oaks is 35. He wants to appeal the case, and he says, hey, I shouldn't be paying a fine. Because if I do so, it'll be an admission of guilt partway through a case that's not even adjudicated. Don't I get a jury of my peers? What about due process of law? If I'm appealing, due process says I get to take it all the way before, if there is even a conviction. It's a big issue. Jacob, that's their claim. That's their deal. I say they're trying to short-circuit due process. Let's start there. Let's hear your side of the story.
5: Well, Sam, under administrative rule, you need over 400 points to have a six-month suspension. Boy, that's quite a number of points if you're driving around. I'd be a little worried about someone that doesn't know they're all the way up to 400 points, that they don't know they have that many points. That'd be a little concerning if somebody didn't realize they had that many points. Well, I was nowhere near those points, and apparently there's some kind of fine print loophole that the driver's license division found and left to take advantage of in my situation, where I reached some threshold that required calling in, just getting a little tap on the wrist. Hey, just so you know, you're, we'll make you aware, you're reaching this number of points, we just have to document that conversation. Well, I didn't know this, and because I didn't call in, they threw a default, and they defaulted me to suspend my license. After a traffic stop with an officer, he made me aware, cited me for driving on suspended license. I called the driver's license division. After calling them, they immediately reinstated it because they realized how stupid it was. I thought for sure when I go to the preliminary hearing with the justice court, they'd be like, oh, okay, so it sounds like everything's taken care of. We'll just dismiss this. Well, no. I was told I wasn't allowed to make a legal argument, among a whole other host of issues. Convicted there, appealed de novo to district court. At district court, I was denied a jury trial. I was denied cross-examination of the witness. I was, during all of this, every step of the way, I keep getting denied due process. And ultimately, the judge also told me with wrong information that there is no other avenues for further review. I pushed back and she unequivocally came down again saying, no, I am the appeal in this situation. There is no other way in our system at all for any more appeal or further review. And so I'm wondering, while we have cases of fraud and other things like that happening, why they're chasing down someone whose license really shouldn't have been suspended and is still carrying on today.
3: All right. When did this all start, Jacob? Just a couple days ago? A couple weeks ago?
5: Began clear back last summer.
3: July 2025. Traffic stop in Pleasant Grove. They said he was driving without a license because it was suspended. The problem for Jacob is that he didn't know it was suspended. Now, that's really the kind of the core of the argument, Jacob. As far as I understand, you didn't know it was suspended, so how could you not drive on it if you didn't know? They claim you were told, right?
5: So they... their evidence, now, again, in our American court system, we get the presumption of innocence. The burden of proof is on the prosecution. And so their evidence is that the driver's license division has marked in their system that they mailed us, that they mailed a letter. It just somewhere in the system they added a check mark that it was checked off as mailed. I asked if they had certified mail, if there was a tracking number, even so much as a receipt, an email. There's no email. There's not even a receipt purchasing the postage. There's zero proof. Now, the statute does not say they have to use certified mail or what means, but it does say that they are required to provide notice. So I asked if they can prove that notice was provided. Can they meet the statutory requirement? And they could not.
3: Dr. Bradley, what's happening here? Why are we taking citizens, eating out their substance, denying them due process, suggesting that there's no appeal options, that, you know, the buck stops with me, I'm the judge, I am the appeal, and I say no. The burden of proof being switched from the state, in this case, to an individual. I mean, I see so many things wrong with this case, I don't even know where to start, sir.
4: Well, that's my problem, too. I mean, honestly, this is... There are so many strings to pull on this case, and it just is basically an indication of how far down the path we have come in returning to the conditions that required the Declaration of Independence. Of course, none of us are attorneys. You know, none of us can do anything other than review back to what the original documentation says, look at the original intent of the Founding Fathers. What we see going on here is an awful lot of weasel words. I mean, they have infractions that they have special rules for. They have this driving privilege thing. And if you go back and you look clear back as far as Blackstone, you see this idea of being able to travel freely if you're a free man. And they have changed that to say, well, yeah, you can relocate, but that doesn't mean you can drive yourself to it. Driving is a privilege now. Driving was not always a privilege. That kind of evolved over time. You know, back in the 20s and 30s in California, they started saying, well, you've got to have licensure and all this kind of stuff, and you've got to prove competency and all these kind of, all of these kind of things have metastasized into where there is unequivocally a belief that driving is a privilege. And the idea that you can be stopped, pulled over, and fined, and have your, if you will, your property taken, you know, that kind of stuff that talked about in the Fifth Amendment, for example. The idea that because it's an infraction, you can't have a jury trial, which we could go talk at length about how...
3: Well, let's drill into that a little bit, because it started out as a misdemeanor.
5: Yes.
3: And when he appealed to the district court, they didn't accept his appeal exactly, but they did change the misdemeanor to an infraction, Jacob.
5: Well, and that actually... they only amended the charge, not right as they picked up the case. See... With district court, I filed an official motion on the record. It's on the record, petitioning and invoking my right to a jury trial. And it wasn't until after that, after I've already invoked my right to jury trial, that when we're in the preliminary hearing, the judge and the prosecutor agreed to amend the charges down to infraction in attempt to deny and take away my jury right.
3: See, what does the Constitution of the Founding Fathers say about this, Dr. Bradley? Because really, the Constitution doesn't really talk about infractions, does it?
4: No, there's not that word anywhere to be found in their original intent. But here's the deal. Like I say, there's plenty of weasel words in here that they've woven over the years to make their case. And honestly, now the Fifth Amendment, you know, we talked about the taking of the property. The Sixth Amendment, this idea about confronting witnesses against him, which he's been denied. Now let's talk about the Seventh Amendment for a minute. There's so many things we could, you know, we just need to get our arms around. But the Seventh Amendment has to do with basically civil suits. Okay, it suits a common law, it starts out. So, but so this is not a civil, well, or is it? Okay, so he, you can argue about that for a while. But the reason I bring that up is that in suits at common law where the value in controversy shall exceed $20, the right of trial by jury shall be preserved. Okay, so here we have a case where Jacob is having his personal property taken, and there's no cross-examination possible with witnesses, and this idea that it's over $20. Now I know this is a civil thing, or
3: so the judge basically said you got to pay $300 within 90 days. And my response is, if the appeal all the way to the Supreme Court can happen faster than 90 days, fine. But if it can't, again, another violation, in my opinion, of his rights. How do you say you owe money before before it's adjudicated? You've been charged, but there's no conviction, doctor.
4: Well, what they're doing is they're kind of taking money as a guarantee that you'll show up for your case. I mean, but here's the deal, Sam. Now, just think about this for a second. Jacob is a United States citizen. I'm pretty confident of that. I mean, the guy was born and bred here. And so here we have people that are sneaking across the border. They come across the border. Millions of them, literally millions of them, have done this in recent years. And the most they get is a little piece of paper that says, when we call you, we'll bring you back. No money is put forth. There's no nothing except for some record that says, when your case comes up, we'll call you. Now, here we have a U.S. citizen that's been accused of something. He is appealing that accusation. And he gets more than a piece of paper. He gets a $300 fine. See, some of these things just don't make sense. And like I say, this craft of lawyership, which most of our attorneys ultimately someday seem to serve as a legislator, and they write other laws that are to the benefit of their craft. You know, they get into a municipality someplace, a city council. They go to, you know, the state legislature. They go to the national legislature. And these guys are writing these weasel words into laws that really, truly puts the people at a real disadvantage. And that's the thing that's really interesting to me. Back in the Declaration, you brought up this thing about them eating out our substance. I go even earlier than that in the Declaration. I think that there's an interesting thing about, you know, creator, they're endowed by their creator with certain unalienable rights. It mentions a few, then it says, governments are instituted among men to be able to secure these rights. And it's like, no. The weasel words that are put in, these infractions and these privileges and this idea that you can say, well, we don't have jury trials because at the infraction level, it's not. Now, they talk about infractions being a minor thing. Well, $300 to me is not minor. And that's
3: and it's
4: the thing,
3: not minor also when you start to add to that some things like you got to pay within 90 days whether your case is adjudicated or not. See, if it's being appealed, they can't convict him. They can just charge him. And that's the kind of interesting part there. And what you're saying, Jacob, is if you were to pay that, it would be basically an admission of guilt, right?
5: Correct. Now, some people say pay under protest, but now there's a whole other extra layer of things to try to fight. The chances of getting a good judge to actually pay attention to the Constitution are slim these days. Then to try to add another layer there to petition to get a refund on what I paid, I mean, the whole thing's just ridiculous.
3: Now, Dr. Bradley mentioned they might be charging you the $300 to try to make sure that you show up. But whether you show up or not isn't really important, in my opinion. The law is what's important here. Now, here's what's interesting to me. They say you have to pay this within 90 days. And what I find strange about that is there's no conviction yet, folks. Appeals mean there's no conviction until it finishes in the courts. Due process says you should be able to at least finish and see where the chips fall before you have to pay or have to, you know. But then they say this. If you don't pay this $300 fine, you could face further penalties. Is that threatening to you, Jacob?
5: Well, Sam, you know, organized crime typically is not just motivated by some impulse crime. It's thought out. It's planned. There's a whole institution of people behind it, and they use coercion and force. Does that kind of maybe sound familiar?
3: And that's the problem that I'm pointing out. What do penalties beyond this mean? Might they create a citation and try to throw you in jail? Might they try to impound your vehicle? I mean, what penalties are we talking about? They leave that unspecified, which makes the threat 10 times worse than maybe what they lawfully can do. I mean, the debate's on about this, but I'm not comfortable with you better pay this in 90 days, forget about your due process. And by the way, if you don't cooperate, there's greater penalties. It sounds like, you know, it's like the velvet hammer, Jake.
5: Yeah. Yeah. Well, they're saying they may suspend my license again. You know, some people have gone to jail for being in contempt of court. But like you said, I'm in process of filing a petition to the Utah Supreme Court.
4: You know, Sam, it's interesting to me, Sam and Jacob, and well, everybody that's listening. There's this little book out written by a guy by the name of Frederick Bastiat. He wrote it in 1850. Everybody should read this book today.
3: The Law. It's pretty short. It's only about 70 pages or so, right?
4: You can read it in a single sitting, and you'll be cheering all the way through. This little Frenchman in 1850 captured so much in essence of just law. And one of the comments he makes in there, he talks about those that are in power make laws that put the gendarmes, he was French, remember, so the police on their side to facilitate their pillage and plunder. And so you have the police, and Jacob brings up the organized crime stuff, where they have actually made the police officers complicit in their crimes against justice in the United States system that you know, 250 years ago, we just celebrated the birthday, you know, the 4th of July, 250 years ago, we had this Declaration of Independence. And it has strayed so far. And you know, the Declaration was in 1776, the Constitution was written in 1787, ratified in 1788, and implemented in 1789. And this Constitution was there to limit and bound things. And that's the total power given to the general government. Our Utah Constitution bounds the people in addition to that, within, you know, their authority to act. But when that United States Constitution was brought out, Madison was so excited. He had been through the convention, and he wrote to Jefferson, who was in France as our ambassador. And their correspondence is fascinating. But Jefferson wrote back that one of the things that bothered him about the Constitution, it didn't have a Bill of Rights. And he specifically, in that letter, protects the jury trial. That was really important. And so when we did get our Bill of Rights, we have jury trial mentioned in the Fifth Amendment, the Sixth Amendment, the Seventh Amendment. This was a reiteration of the fact that we get to have a jury trial of our peers. And all of this is being denied to Jacob. And you say, oh, well, it's an infraction and it's a privilege. And we can weasel word our way all the way around.
3: When it started, though, it was based on this idea that his license was suspended. They didn't communicate that fact to him. When he found out about it, he quickly went to the Department of Motor Vehicles and said, what's going on here? They said, oh, my gosh, we're sorry. This was a weird technicality. This shouldn't have happened. And they reinstated it. At that point, this should be done. But the problem is, what you've got is, in my opinion, a political persecution going on here, where you say, you know, Jacob's running for office. And we'll get into this next segment. He's kind of an odious, vexatious patriot. He runs this group called Liberty United. He's a public speaker, and he speaks out pretty boldly. And so what I think they did was they decided, well, let's take this misdemeanor. Let's call it infraction. Deny him a lot of his rights by doing that. But then... you know, they thought Jacob would probably give up and go away and take their, you know, cutting the sentence or cutting the thing to an infraction. The problem is, doctor, they miscalculated.
4: Yeah. I don't want to call Jacob a knothead, but he's hard-headed. He's going to pursue this thing, it sounds like. And so really, but that's the thing, is almost all of us probably could tell stories about where injustices have been done. And they've gotten away with it because somebody just said, look, it's not worth the hassle. And Jacob's going to pursue it. But here's the deal, though, too. You know, this idea of a grand jury was there to keep things out of the public eye. This is not a grand jury level. It's not a capital or otherwise infamous crime. But the fact is that KSL, this big 50,000-watt clear channel radio station, broadcasts all over the Intermountain West, is called.
3: Not only is it that, it's got an FM counterpart too to increase its reach.
4: Okay, so anyway, the grand jury was to prevent this public airing of things, but KSL grabbed a hold of it, shoved it in the public eye, and now Jacob is, you know, looking at that thing where they're besmirching his character.
3: And now it's affecting his candidacy to become a county commissioner. It's affecting all kinds of things relating to his Liberty United standing. They're trying to add insult to injury and up the ante and get him to quit. I don't think it's going to happen, ladies and gentlemen. We're going to follow this thing all the way through, ladies and gentlemen. I'm Sam Bushman. Dr. Scott Bradley is with me. So is Jacob Oakes, ladies and gentlemen. We're talking about principles. We're talking about things that matter most. You want to learn more about Jake? UnitingLiberty.com. I'm Sam Bushman. God save our constitutional republic.
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7: Tired of the usual liberal versus conservative treatment that strangles most media debates? 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Then tune in to Alan Nathan, the centrist with teeth, as he advances a more biting aggressiveness to both sides of the political spectrum, not beholden to the left, not beholden to the right, but right down the middle. Alan Nathan's mantra?
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3: Happy to have you along, my fellow Americans, Sam Bushman, Dr. Scott Bradley, freedomsrisingsun.com, and Jacob Oakes, ladies and gentlemen, Liberty United, all talking about this issue where KSL, in my humble opinion, to which I'm entitled, does a hit piece on Jacob Oakes. Why? Because I believe that the courts have backed themselves into a corner on this one, and they don't exactly know what they want to do about it. Okay? The issue is that they say a Utah candidate is in violation of a court order, refusing to pay a fine. I don't like how they use the term a Utah candidate, because now it puts his election. We always talk about election manipulation and tampering. Puts his election front and center instead of his name. His name is Jacob Oakes, ladies and gentlemen. And they say he's in violation of a court order. The problem is the court order violates the law, in my humble opinion, of due process. Violates the law of saying, hey, he's appealing this all the way to the Supreme Court. They took a misdemeanor, degraded it to a infraction along the way. He's already been to the appellate court. They say he owes a fine within 90 days, $300. And if he doesn't pay, then there could be greater penalties. In my opinion, they're threatening. They're taking it to the media. They're misrepresenting the truth. And here's the bottom line. The founding fathers talked about this in detail. And what they did is they used a word that most of us in modern society haven't even heard of. It's called odious. And what they say is the founding fathers said that, hey, patriots, people who want freedom lived correctly is liberty, right? And so he wants his agency. He wants to be free. He wants his God-given rights. He wants due process. He wants all these different things, right? And so the problem is that patriots become odious. And I think that's what's happened here, and they don't know what to do about it. Doctor, let's go to you first. Why don't you describe the term odious and kind of explain how it was used and kind of what the modern reality of this is?
4: Well, let's put the term odious in context with the way it was used by George Washington. I'll just give you the little sentence that this is in, just without reading the whole background. He said in his farewell address, "Real patriots who may resist the intrigues of the favorite are liable to become suspected and odious, while its tools and dupes usurp the applause and confidence of the people to surrender their interests." So that, I think, that's heavily laden with, heavily fraught with challenges. So odious, according to Noah Webster, one of the founding fathers, he has four definitions, and we're just going to briefly touch on those. Hateful, deserving hatred. Offensive to the senses, disgusting. Causing hate, invidious. Exposed to hatred. So real patriots become odious, and that's a heavy burden. And the tools and dupes of the favorite get held up. Now, we could talk about KSL being a tool and a dupe. We could talk about the political system of today having those same downsides. But odious is a pretty heavily laden, adjective to describe someone by. But see, what happened with this, first of all, it becomes a very public issue. And they say, oh, well, he's running for a public office. We need to know all of these things. Well, if it bleeds, it leads. And so they're going to try and draw as much blood on this thing as they can in their news feed. And then the people that are in the legal positions are faced with this idea of, oh, this has become a public issue and we've got to, oh, how
3: and the problem is the headline shouts doctor, but the details whisper. So the headline says, hey, he's violating a court order and he's a candidate. Look at this. And then the details says, wait a minute, they reinstated his license. They decreased it from a misdemeanor, which is already something pretty tiny. They reduced it from a misdemeanor down to an infraction. And then they reinstated his license. And they furthermore then said, you owe a certain amount before you ever even continue. So we're going to decrease it. Then we're going to say you owe a fine. We're going to... All these things are happening, and all that's in the details of the article. That's a whisper, right?
4: All of their movements to this point have been to just basically shred those things the founders were so interested in protecting. The idea of an infraction. Well, under the infraction guidelines that they have written, as weasel words, in my opinion, you don't get a jury trial. I'm sorry. This is such a minor thing.
3: Because here's what will happen if you get a jury trial, and if enough Americans would stand up like Jacob Oaks is doing, and there's jury trials about everything, pretty soon I get called to jury duty over and over, and Americans start, and they hear this, and they're like, wait a minute, this guy, you guys reduced it from a misdemeanor, which is already virtually nothing, to an infraction, and then you're then harassing him and making him pay $300 while he's still on appeal, and you're... And they're going to be smart, informed jurors over time, and they're going to start to go, we're going to judge the law. I don't know what you guys are doing, but this is bogus. And then they're going to dismiss. That's what's going to happen, and the American people are going to get frustrated going, I don't have time for jury duty for this clown stuff. I don't want to, and that's why they don't want it in the public eye, Jacob.
5: Yeah, I think one of the best parts is at the district court, the judge said, quote, I believe something got messed up in the process, but she still moves forward with the charge.
4: The whole process is messed up. That's the problem. And the judicial, virtually all the judges in this country hold a legal degree. They have been trained for the ministry in this craft called lawyering. And that's why so many of us have disdain. You know, I've run for office a few times, and I'm careful to point out that I'm not a lawyer. And I think, you know, you say, oh, well, okay, now we know he's not a lawyer. No, I do that for my own self-protection, because so many people have brought the legal industry into disdain because of these weasel words that seem to drive everything we're doing. And we're sick and tired of it. This idea Sam brought up in the beginning of this segment is said, oh, yeah, he's eating out our substance with a swarm of officers. Well, this is just one example, one single example of hundreds, thousands, maybe even millions at this point, where the conditions of the triggered the Declaration of Independence are being replayed upon the American people. And honestly, the Founding Fathers had a lot less patience than we do, because we seem to, it's a Mother May I society now. We have to ask permission for everything. Everything we do, we got to go down to City Hall and get a piece of paper that says it's okay for you to do this or whatever. It's just appalling to me that free Americans, and by the way, Blackstone, who the Founding Fathers studied, he wrote a little four-volume series and published in 1765 to 69, four volumes about free men, commentaries on the laws of England. The American Founding Fathers of that time considered them, they were loyal subjects of the king, but they were free men under those things that Blackstone wrote about. One of them, by the way, is this freedom to transport. And it's in volume one. I could quote you the whole section if you wanted, but the fact of the matter is they've changed that to say, oh, yeah, well, you can move to another location, but you can't drive to it, because now that's a privilege. And that never was a privilege to begin with. We had cars on the American streets for 20 or 30 years before they started calling it that. And people say, well, it's a price we pay to use our roads. Well, whose roads are they? They're the taxpayers that paid for them. They're not some government official's roads. Well, we limit it because we need order in society. Well, maybe so, but let's help people understand how to run on the roads. It doesn't have to be the big hammer on the head every time we do anything.
3: Well, and here's the question. $300 to a Jake Oaks or to a Sam Bushman or to a Scott Bradley means a lot. $300 to the government really means nothing. What they're trying to do is put pressure so that he'll cave. And that's why they decreased thing from a misdemeanor to a infraction. That's why they're basically trying to put pressure saying just pay, because once you pay, it's kind of a, well, the deal's over, you already paid, kind of a thing. You've already complied. You've already proven we're the masters, we're the gods, and you're the, you know, et cetera. It's a bad precedence being set here, and that's the problem. I think $300 is a lot of money, especially when they reinstated his license and they didn't even tell him. They didn't even tell him when it was, whatever you want to call it, not suspended. That his license wasn't suspended. That's the big problem here.
4: Well, here's so, the
5: you know, every step of the way, they've demonstrated that they thought I would just let go. With the Justice Court, I had three preliminary hearings. Now, when you have a case like the Charlie Kirk case, where you have all these several stacked charges, and it's a very complicated situation, it might make sense to have several preliminary hearings to go over all the evidence and see what will be submitted, what won't. All the facts are, was his license suspended, and was he found driving? That's the only, there was no reason for three preliminary hearings. They just wanted to exhaust me, get me to give up. Now here we are, I'm going up to the Utah Supreme Court. At what point will they just say we were wrong?
4: Well, Sam and Jacob, here's another angle, and I can understand Jacob's concern of just, I'll put this $300 up as an assurance that I'll show up for my hearing. But you're saying, why should I have to do that? And then you look at how they've handled it every step of the way to this point. Every step of the way has been fraught with incompetency. There's been a screw up at this level and another screw up at that level, and somebody's weasel wording this, and now they're stonewalling that. And what makes you think that if he gets to the end of the road and they say, oops, we blew it, here's your $300 back? Who's to say, well, no, you paid this, and this goes to the court for their troubles, and pretty soon, this is in abeyance of having any further charges.

0: let's come back to the original intent for the government that we were forming. Why was government established? Is to protect our rights. Now, where's the victim in this? If I've committed a crime, surely I've taken away someone else's rights or their livelihood. I've affected somebody if I was charged with a crime. So where's the victim?
1: Well, in Jacob's action, Dr. Bradley, I don't see any victim. When it comes to the government's action, I see Jacob being the victim, personally.
2: Well, again, we're revisiting the conditions that were not as heavily upon the people of the 1770s as they are today. And here's the deal. We the people are really responsible of what kind of government we have. And of course, us three have never voted to increase the power of government. But there's sure a lot of people that do. You know, you hear people, oh, there ought to be a law. Well, you know what? If you become more debauched, you need more laws and you have more vicious rulers. What we really need is an informed American, a liberty-minded person. We need to quit putting people into office that further encroach upon our God-given rights. We need to have a movement going, uniting the people. This should be across all party lines, and there shouldn't be any parties.
1: Amen to that.
2: But it should be across the spectrum of political belief that if you believe in liberty, if you want to be a free person, we are doing this to ourselves. We continue to put people in office that are completely tone deaf, and what they do is they put further officers out there, swarms of officers to eat out our substance. And it's almost any subject you want to talk about, whether it's water or whether it's getting a jab for something that you don't need a jab for, and you're getting, whether it's educational things. I mean, our property in my particular neck of the woods and all across the state, I saw something down in your neck of the woods, Sam, in the news the other day about increasing taxes. Well, you know why they're doing that? They never have deep enough pockets because the inflation that government creates through a stupid system called the Federal Reserve and profligate spending and all that kind of stuff keeps raising prices. And so government keeps saying, well, in order to continue to deliver these services, we need to raise your property taxes. Pretty soon, we're slaves in our own country.
1: And the problem with that is, ladies and gentlemen, is it doesn't end, though. You can say, well, I don't agree with Jacob on this one. All he's got to do is pay the fine and go on his way. What we don't understand, folks, is this is just one example of hundreds of thousands of examples all over the country where government gets rich, $300 at a time. And how much time does this take Jacob to fight? How much time does this take of the government to go ahead and continue, you know, having hearings and having court cases and having appeals and then they say this and they do that and they, oh, he had to call and reinstate his license and all these things. How much money does it cost by the time they're done? Even if at the end of the day they collect their $300. Now, what they're going to try to do is they're going to try to use Jacob, now that it's hit the mainstream press, as make an example out of him. So what they'll do is they'll add insult to injury along the way, and it'll be $300 plus, and then they'll find other ways to make it $3,000 or whatever the number be, or ways to make it more. Yeah, we decreased it as a favor to Jacob, but since he was so odious and belligerent, we're going to take away some of that. And so I expect what they're going to do is bring it all the way to the Supreme Court of Utah. They're going to deny it there. They're going to go ahead then and just add some insult to injury and make up some other reasons that he owes more money. I don't know, penalties and interest or other.
0: Well, after the Utah Supreme Court, then I'm going to go to the 10th Circuit, and then I'm going to go to the U.S. Supreme Court. What will it be picked up there? What will they say? We don't know. But you know what? This is not about me. Just as when I stood up in COVID, my job wasn't affected by COVID. I was sent to go work at home, but I had a job. I was able to work at home. I wasn't necessarily being personally affected, but I stood up. Me and a friend, we organized rallies to help small businesses that were affected. This is about our liberties, and I need people to put themselves in these shoes where it's easy to say, well, I haven't ever had to go to court for a

0: traffic thing. But mind you, how could you know if you're not even anywhere near 400 points? How could you know your license is suspended if you never got notice? And they have some kind of fine print where they have this discretion. I mean, at a certain point, we have to be willing to stand together and stand up for our liberties. Otherwise, the government will continue to grow and grow and grow. I don't know. Perhaps you guys could educate me, but I don't know of a story or any incident where compliance led to tyranny backing down. Government never willfully gives up its power once it usurps something.
1: Yeah, so compliance, especially with what I'm going to call odious laws, never seems to help. All it does is give them more power and more carte blanche ability to abuse the rest of us, etc. Dr. Bradley, what do you expect to happen in this case then? What are they going to do? Are they going to be able to get out of it somehow?
2: Boy, I sure hope so. But to tell you the truth, I don't have a lot of faith in the system that has been weasel worded to the point by the attorneys, those that are in the legislature and those that are in the city and county councils and those that are in the general government. I think that everything's been weasel worded to the point that really they're putting the noose pretty tight around the common citizen. And yeah, Jacob's going to push the buttons and keep going. But sometimes they get so stubborn. I'm not talking about Jacob. I'm talking about the people that are internal in the system. Really, we're doing it to ourselves where they say, we can't let this guy win. We just can't because it becomes too big a thing. Now, I could tell you stories that I'm aware of and even participated in where a devoted effort over time was able to prevail. But it wasn't in his public eye as KSL has made it now. And so here we have, they'll come out with a follow-up story. Even if Jacob wins, they're going to say, oh, the system folded or whatever, you know. And then it makes the system look like they're weak and imperfect. The system can't have that. I guess
1: they're going to say somehow he got off on some technicality and he was really guilty, but the technicality saved his bacon and this and that. But here's the other problem. What about the damage they've done to his character as the leader, the president, the founder of Liberty United? And then what about his candidacy as well? No matter what they come back with and say, remember the headlines shout, the stories down the road and the sub, paragraphs below in the story are a whisper. And so no matter what, even if they come back and say, well, they worked it out, Jacob's right, we've waived the fine, he's all good, technicality, that's not going to be shouted like the first headline that besmirched his character, doctor.
2: Oh, no. I mean, the big, front page stuff, which this wasn't, but let's just say in this vernacular, front page, and then they have the retraction back on the 67th page, The newspaper has in fine print somewhere, he was cleared. But it doesn't get the same noise that this broadcast they sent out about a guy that's running for office and, oh, by golly, he's this radical that's trying to beat the system and he won't pay the fine and so now he's been found in contempt and blah, blah, blah, blah, blah. All of that stuff is kind of like the weasel words they used to scare everybody to death about the COVID con. I mean, KSL was in the center of that, too. I mean,
1: scare words for sure. So anyway, I would say this, though, they might call Jacob Oakes and his stand odious. I would say that their belligerent abuse of citizens has become odious. And it's delightful that somebody stands up. It's a breath of fresh air for somebody to stand up and say, no. Yes, there was an admission of I didn't know my license was suspended. The second I found out about it, I did something about it to remedy it. And it reminds me of an issue that I had with a radio station. A fence fell down around my tower. And I don't know if it was vandals or the weather, but the government found out before I did. And then they said that I willfully violated the FCC. I hired an attorney and took them to the cleaners on that. I won, they lost. Of course, it didn't cost them any money. They don't have to pay me for my troubles. But I had showed that I took a picture and fixed the fence as soon as I could, apologized, said I didn't realize it had happened. But this is an example of they wanted to charge me thousands of dollars. And I'm just telling you that this is where we get government out of control and they need to stop and we need to push back. Jacob, final word to you. What do you think they're going to do? And what are you going to do? You're going to push it all the way, right?
0: Yes. So I have I have actually several friends have come out after hearing about this, both from KSL and then word just spreading in my case, word of mouth. They've come out and said that similar things had happened to them in different charges where they were denied jury trial by prosecution amending down to infraction. Or even if the courts don't look at the Constitution, Utah code actually has established things prosecutors can amend charges, but not in such a way that is prejudiced to the right of the defendant. I'd say taking away an invoked right of jury trial that is guaranteed, I would say that's prejudice to the right. And so there is a big constitutional question that I think the Supreme Court needs to take a look at here. It's more than just a $300 fine. That there's something much bigger here, and this is what KSL very carefully crafted to avoid. That those that just read the headlines, if you go look at the comments on their Facebook post, that just chose the headline. The people didn't read the story. They're missing the point, but there is a severe constitutional question here that I want us to look at. Let the cowards
1: chase their paychecks. State the point. That is that you have God-given rights, they shall not be violated, and that's the whole purpose of government? Jacob Oaks, ladies and gentlemen, we'll keep an eye on this case as it unfolds. Dr. Bradley, thanks for joining us and helping us break this down from a constitutional perspective. They call us odious, ladies and gentlemen. I say it's all about God, family, and country. And why are they odious to we the people and our sacred cause of liberty? That's my question. Thanks, everybody. God, family, and country is what we need to talk about everywhere we go. God save our constitutional republic.
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3: The good sheriff, Richard Mack, Tony Pellegrino, Heroic Interventions, Justice Department Champions Your Rights, America's Water Systems Under Siege, and the sheriff defies the governor. Happy to have you along, my fellow Americans. I'm Sam Bushman. Liberty Roundtable Live starts now. Sheriff Mack, welcome back, sir.
4: Thanks, Sam. It's great to be back with you this beautiful Tuesday morning.
3: You got a tremendous quote from your book, The Democrat Murder of America, Demagoguery in the First Degree.
4: Sure I do. I could just open the page anywhere and
3: it
4: would totally happen. It would. It's like, it's crazy how amazing this book is. It opened to page 180, a quote from President Washington in his farewell address. Political parties are likely to become potent engines by which cunning, ambitious, and unprincipled men will be enabled to subvert the power of the people and to usurp for themselves the reins of government. That is exactly what has happened. That is exactly why we wrote the book, and we've got to wake America up to that fact.
3: Daniel Perkins and Sheriff Mack, everybody, their new book available now, murderofamerica.com. It is The Democrat Murder of America, an intentionally provocative title to make you think, ladies and gentlemen, and then to kind of wonder why we have demagoguery in the first degree everywhere. Tony Pellegrino, welcome to the show, sir, and your thought of the title?
5: Yeah, hello, I'm with the American Common Law Academy. We're constitutional advocates in the community, and we help pro se litigants file federal lawsuits for constitutional overreach.
3: What do you think of Sheriff Mack's title, sir?
5: Pardon me?
3: What do you think of Sheriff Mack's title of his new book?
5: Yes, awesome. Looking forward to it.
3: Demagoguery in the first degree is kind of the issue here, folks. And really, it's not just attacking the Democratic Party. If you read the book, it's basically saying that parties are a problem. George Washington warned about it. We repeat that warning today. And more importantly, it's about the principles that the Democrats have really gone wholesale in promoting. Many Republicans are on the same page in doing so as well. So, Tony, you're based in the Coeur d'Alene area. You've been involved in constitutional issues for a long time. You're a well-known organizer of people. You're not a traditional politician, but you've been a constitutional conservative for quite some time. What got you into the movement, sir?
5: Just basically learning, reading the Constitution for the first time. It was kind of like reading the Bible for me the first time. When I started reading the text, I started getting angry, going, why don't they follow the book? And so, I started pursuing, going to some liberty conferences and, constitutional training. And I decided to go the regular route as far as getting an attorney. So, I assist pro se litigants to file their own lawsuits, particularly in federal court, Section 1983 lawsuits, because I just started realizing that we don't live in constitutional communities and we need to change the culture.
3: Tony's philosophy, ladies and gentlemen, emphasizes that constitutional government depends on informed, active citizens who are willing to participate in their own community. Sheriff, what do you say to that?
4: Well, I think that's fantastic. You know I love that. It's absolutely wonderful. And by the way, Tony, I will be in the Coeur d'Alene area for a fundraiser on August 11th. And I'd like you to be there. It's for the Upstart. No, not Upstart. Anyway, Pastor John Padula's drug rehab center where my son just graduated about a year ago, and it's fantastic. And anyway, anybody can come, and I'll get you the address and date and time, and hopefully meet you there.
3: Yeah. And speaking of Idaho, Tony, that seems to be ground zero. It's such a focal point for liberty-minded Americans. How come? Why is Idaho so pivotal?
5: Well, we have constitutional carry up here. Our legislators and senators and lieutenant governor, most of those people are accessible to Idaho. Idaho is very unusual. I lived in Pennsylvania and California. You want to have a meeting with your legislator or your senator, it's really difficult to do. And they're back, you know, great Second Amendment advocates up here. So it's horrible about that shooting that happened up here. A friend of mine's cousin got shot in the arm as he was riding the motorcycle by that in and out area up there. But a citizen was able to jump in. So I love Idaho.
3: Ladies and gentlemen, that's the issue. There was a shooting that took place last weekend. It was at an In-N-Out Burger, and we're calling this one heroic intervention. Armed citizen and an off-duty trooper, basically a shot back at the gunman, drove him away from the crowd, and Sheriff Mack saved dozens of lives.
4: Yeah, I believe he did. Really, Sam, when we see a citizen exercising his right to keep and bear arms, protected the entire community. There should have been dozens of people with that, but off-duty cop had his gun with him. And an armed citizen saved countless lives. I mean, dozens at least. And I mean, he would have just had free rein to do whatever he wanted until the cops, you know, 4 or 5 minutes later, after dozens are killed, finally show up. This is the statistic. Every time some coward does a mass shooting attempt like this, when somebody shows up with a gun, when somebody starts shooting back, they'll either run away, shoot themselves, or give up. And this guy chose to shoot himself.
3: And more often than not, they choose to do that as well. And I don't know, you know, how come that is, if they just choose to do that, or if we're just told that.
4: They're cowards, that's why.
3: Sometimes I don't know about that, though.
4: They're sick. You're going to keep shooting until somebody confronts them with a gun. Thank goodness there was a citizen and off-duty cop to do so.
3: All right. Well, the cool part to me about this is that you have a different scenario. This was not a gun-free zone, thank the heavens. And that's why this good citizen and this wonderful off-duty guy could basically shoot back and drive the shooter away from the crowd and save lives. Here's what's interesting. Whenever we have a shooting, the gun, you know, prevention folks come out, the anti-gunners, and they literally say, this is why we need gun control, da-da-da. And, you know, why don't the true gun advocates or the Second Amendment advocates stand up right now with this story, Sheriff Mack, and say, hey, you know what? This proves why Donald Trump should have got rid of gun-free zones the first day like he said he would. Donald, you can do it before the midterms, buddy. It would be a huge opportunity for you to show the Republicans who we really are as people, that we support the Second Amendment. This is an opportunity for Trump to get rid of gun-free zones. But why isn't everybody touting this story everywhere saying, look, this is the proof in the pudding. Good guys with guns, you call them a rape me not, you call them a kill me not, you call me, you know, whatever you want to call these things. I'm going to decide that we're going to have to create a new name for guns for this one, right? And the new name ought to be Heroic Interventions. That's the new name for guns. What do you think of that, Sheriff?
4: Yeah, that'd be great.
3: I got out my heroic intervention and stopped these thugs.
4: We all know that gun-free zones are a joke. They're stupid. They provide no safety for anyone. They provide no benefit. And so, yeah, I would love to see Trump get rid of those. But at the same time, I'd like to see the American people raise up and get rid of them. The story has been covered a little bit, but certainly not in the mainstream media.
3: Where's Gunners of America? Where's all the gun rights groups still standing up and challenging the mainstream press, going, you clowns always, you know, go for the guns. And, you know, most of the time these things happen in gun-free zones, so people can't fight back. But look at the church where they fought back from those the guy that tried to attack the church and said the Southern Poverty Law Center, you know, kind of gave him the inspiration to do it. And that was a gun, a guard that had a gun that fought back in a non-gun free zone. And then this is the same. And, you know, you see it over and over. We need to stand up and make this clear.
4: Well, Sam, there's an issue, and I know we're getting close to a break, but there's an issue in my Supreme Court case that bears this out. And
3: hold on. I want them to skip the break. Go ahead and skip the break. Okay. Go ahead, Sheriff. Let's just do this. Well, this is great.
4: You'll remember when I was suing the Clinton administration to stop the gun control associated with the Brady Bill and to save the office of sheriffs from the overreach of the government. Now, when the only time that any of the seven of us that filed the lawsuit, the seven sheriffs out of 3,086 that did this, I was in the courtroom of District Judge John Roll, and he was later killed by a gun, by a crazed lunatic. But this is the point. When I was in his courtroom, the attorney for the federal government stopped cross-examining me and turned to the judge and started giving evidence about how successful the Brady Bill had been in the first 4 months of its implementation, and that she lied and said they denied 250,000 felons access to guns, but the crime rate went up during that time. But anyway, it was a pack of lies. But he said something that all gun owners in this country need to remember. He said this, "Madam Counselor, do not pretend in this courtroom that your statistical analysis somehow equates to constitutionality." And all of the gun owners in this country need to remember that. We're not arguing statistics. We're not arguing the efficacy of gun control creating gun-free zones or creating less crime. That's bogus. It doesn't change the fact that gun control in the United States is against the law. That's it.
3: Amen. Tony, you want to respond to that one?
5: Yeah, I recently, a couple years ago, one of my students sued Rob Bonta over there, the Attorney General of California. Basically, they sent the DOJ of California over there to confiscate this individual's guns. And he was working at a gun store. And all of a sudden, you know, they told him, hey, we got to let you go. And then a couple days later, you know, the state California Nazis came over and confiscated his guns. And he called me up and says, can you give me a hand with this? And so he filed a federal lawsuit against the Attorney General in the Eastern District. His name was Wineapple versus Bonta. And we got railroaded by the judiciary over there, and he didn't want to go through the Ninth Circuit. But interesting, and Sheriff will love this, the Ninth Circuit ruled in a case called United States versus Duarte. In the Ninth Circuit, in the text, in the opinion, it says Duarte is an American citizen, thus one of the people whom the Second Amendment protects. And this is the same statute, 922G, the federal statute that says that if you have a felony, you can't keep and bear arms. But this was Duarte had like a administrative felony. I think it was taxes. And so when we read the Second Amendment, it says the right of the people, okay, to keep and bear arms shall not be infringed. And so when you look at the language like in Bruin, and then you look at this case right here, they're calling him an American citizen, not a U.S. citizen, thus one of the people. Okay, when you look at the 14th Amendment, it says all persons. And so when you start putting together this insight that I'm talking about, you know, the 14th Amendment says all persons. Nowhere in the Constitution does it says the right of U.S. citizens to keep and bear arms shall not be infringed. In Hale versus Hinkle, it talks about this just real quick. You know, it's funny how Hale versus Hinkle says, excuse me, I'm having these pop-ups here. It talks about the difference between the individual and the corporation. There is a clear distinction between the individual and the corporation, the latter being a creation of the state. The United States citizen is called a person, and the Second Amendment says the right of the people to keep and bear arms. So when you're looking at the new language at the Ninth Circuit and at the Supreme Court, they're talking that we, the people, we got to quit acting as persons because all inherent power resides in the people, and the people were not using that inherent power. So what do you think of that insight, Sam? I mean, what other reason are they be able to execute these red flag laws against people who don't know who they are? If you're going to claim U.S. citizen status, that's not the same as being one of the people in law. Just saying.
3: That's why his work, ladies and gentlemen, focuses on encouraging citizens to become more involved in county government, school boards, elections, and other local institutions for lasting change. Sheriff, you know, he brings up some legalese that really matter. It's important to understand differences in words and in terms and in the way they try to marginalize us. It really brings up, Tony, what role should sheriffs play in protecting constitutional rights?
5: Well, you know, I've been asking a question. Who lives in the most constitutional county in America, Sam? We should have a contest for someone to make the case that they live in a constitutional county. And like with all these flock cameras, they're a governmental overreach with a Fourth and Fifth Amendment. It's just crazy that, you know, the people need to speak up. If all inherent power is in the people, that doesn't mean it's in an attorney. It doesn't mean it's in a legislator. All inherent power is in we, the people. And so we're not doing our job of stepping up.
3: You're right about that fact. So, Sheriff, what do you think about a contest to see who lives in the most constitutional county? And how do we put together a framework to really, you know, make sure there's equal footing for discussion? I think it'd be a cool contest.
4: Well, it would. And I started immediately thinking, and Sam, what went through my mind is the counties where they have the most constitutional sheriff. And we could just go
3: start.
4: So I would probably start with Berry County, Michigan, because they have probably the most constitutional sheriff in the country. And he's not going to let the federal government or the state government come into his county and destroy rights or take away guns or do anything else that's contrary to the Constitution inside his county. Bob Songer has done that. Bob's health is not doing very well in Klickitat County, Washington. But where the sheriffs have stood, and this New York sheriff now is standing against the governor, saying, oh, you made it against the law for any sheriff or a law enforcement officer to assist ICE? Guess what, governor? I'm going to do it anyway. You're not my boss. The people of my county are my boss. And you can't tell me what to do. And the president of the United States cannot tell him what to do, because he is the chief law enforcement officer in his county. He is the CLIO, just like my
3: you're
4: Supreme
3: right.
4: Court.
3: You're right about that for sure. Tony, I think it's a great contest, but I think we need to put together criteria to determine it. So I think that Richard has pointed out, Sheriff Mack has pointed out some serious realities about the value of a county sheriff, a constitutional one. But I also think you got to be in a state that supports constitutionality to some degree as well. Just because if you go to a county that's more constitutional, but you have a hostile state, at some point, the more you push for constitutional principles, they'll try to create a showdown with the state. And so anyway, it seems to me that we need to get together kind of a criteria by which we determine this. What do you say?
5: Yeah, I think, first of all, I want to know who wants to, you know, honor the Fifth Amendment. You know, we have these prosecutorial misconduct. You know, a lot of these prosecutors, they have a discretion on these cases that they want to bring across, you know, against their political enemies. And, you know, the Fifth Amendment says that in order to convict someone of a crime, you have to have a grand jury indictment. And we saw with Trump how this prosecutorial abuse was taking place, where we need to go back to the foundational principles of the Fifth Amendment, where you have an independent grand jury that isn't on a puppet strings of a prosecutor that's going to leave out a lot of the facts. They don't let these grand juries operate independently.
3: I think that's an important point. I also think one of the things that we need to do is, you know, if we're going to have a constitutional county, a county sheriff is important. No question that's constitutional. Having a constitutional DA, having a constitutional county commission or county advisors, whatever you call them in your area. And then this one I think is critical too, Tony. How do you recruit and train ordinary citizens to become effective constitutional leaders? So I would submit that the constitutional leadership of people on the ground that'll back a constitutional sheriff is just as critical as having a constitutional sheriff. Tony?
5: Yes, and I believe that, you know, law enforcement needs educated, you know, on constitutional matters. If you see a lot of these First Amendment auditors, a lot of them are agitators, but they're exercising their rights. And I've noticed a lot of law enforcement showing up, you know, with these First Amendment auditors that don't know the First Amendment. And people are getting arrested for exercising their rights. I had a guy out here, Robert Jones, and over here in the Boise area, he was protesting on a sidewalk, and, you know, his attorney was a marshmallow, and now he went to jail for exercising constitutional protected conduct. This happens in a lot of communities, and it's just very sad.
3: Anyway, we got to put together criteria, though. I think Tony's onto something. We ought to have a contest and see where the most constitutional county and the most constitutional states are, ladies and gentlemen. And then patriots need to move to and strengthen those areas. That's for sure. So, Sheriff Mack, you ask everybody that comes on as a guest a couple of questions. Let's do it.
4: Okay. Yeah, Tony, two things. Number one, what is the absolute worst thing happening to America today? What's the number one thing we the people, you, me, Sam, all of us should be focused on fixing in America to get us back on track?
5: What's the worst court. Hands down, family court. They are a nightmare. They do not follow due process. There's people that can't see their own children because of allegations, and they haven't been convicted of any crime. And so you need a governmental compelled interest for them to be able to step in under strict scrutiny that somebody, mm-hmm. that these kids are in danger. And family court is a nightmare.
4: That is an excellent one. That's the first time anybody said that. Now, I've always said corruption in government, and that kind of covers that. But that, you're right. CPS and family courts taking children away from usually fathers, and fathers the same. And it's happened in my family. And I'll tell you what, we've been fighting it for 15 years, and it's just absolutely a horrible, horrible nightmare. They drain you financially. They send you to bankruptcy, and they just keep going. And do you know that there's no state that actually goes after women who intentionally make false accusations against the boyfriend or the husband? No state protects the rights of the husband.
5: I tried to stay out of this battle for years because, you know, kids are involved and there's each parents have their arguments. But I ended up getting drug in by a friend of mine who filed a constitutional challenge against of the best interest of the child applied to his case. And this constitutional challenge is on the desk of Judge Jeanine Pirro over there. She's the attorney general now of the District of Columbia, and we're suing the District of Columbia over that very statute. See, that's color of law. That's not the law.
4: I think she's an egotistical idiot.
5: Well, we're going to see if she, does our constitutional challenge. It's been sitting on her desk for 4 months. And like I said, we're suing the District of Columbia over this because of the Title 4D funding gives them motivation to separate the children. And so they get federal funding. And the thing about the federal funding is it's a grant. And when you receive a grant, you have to honor the conditions. In order to get a federal award like they did in COVID, you have to make sure you don't use that money prejudicially. You can't violate federal statutes and you can't violate the Constitution. I mean, emoluments violations all over the place.
4: Well, after the break, that's what I want to talk to you about. I want to talk to you about helping me file a lawsuit against the federal government.
5: Yeah.
4: I'm serious.
3: All right, boy, I can tell you, ladies and gentlemen, is Donald Trump's mad at Jeanine Shapiro as well because didn't go ahead and prosecute the folks with regards to the, the viewing pool. What's that thing called?
4: The pond in the mall.
3: Yeah, but the something pool. What's it called? Reflection pool or whatever, reflection pool.
4: Yeah.
3: Anyway, and so, he says there's vandalism there, and she basically threw out the case. And, you know, I don't really know the circumstances of that. I'd like to hear her side of the story, but Donald Trump says she folded like an umbrella, and he's pretty mad at her and stuff like that. And she did something else just recently, a couple of months ago, that we were really concerned about, Sheriff. What was it? Do you remember?
4: Yeah, the gun control. She told anybody bringing a gun into Washington, D.C., better be ready to have it confiscated and go to jail. Just for having
3: that, she's absolutely should be impeached over that because you know what? That's against the law. She can't be saying that kind of stuff.
4: That's when Trump should have fired her. That's when he really should have got mad. you know, but he didn't.
3: Yeah, but Trump doesn't fire. He just talks bad about it. He'll just say she's got an ugly nose or something. You know, he won't really do anything serious. He'll just talk. Oh, she's ugly. She's this. You know, she folded like an umbrella. It's a cool, you know, teaser for the audience, but it's not really a action. Why don't we impeach her for her crimes? That's my humble opinion. Take it for what it's worth. Ladies and gentlemen, you got Tony Pellegrino with us. Do you have a website for your academy, Tony?
5: That's the American Common Law Academy. You can catch us on the internet with our website at ACLALaw.net.
3: ACLALaw.net, ladies and gentlemen. 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God save our constitutional republic.

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5: Back with you live, ladies and gentlemen. I got the good sheriff with me, the Constitutional Sheriff and Peace Officers Association. 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We're also talking about the good sheriff's incredible new book, The Democrat Murder of America, Demagoguery in the First Degree. 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We've also got Tony Pellegrino with us, ladies and gentlemen, and he's with the American Common Law Academy. So think about it, American Common Law Academy. So it's ACLA law.net, ACLA law.net. And we're talking about lawsuits, and Sheriff Mack wants to sue the feds. Sheriff, he's done it before and he won. He beat Bill Clinton to the Supreme Court. Now he wants to take another shot at it, Sheriff?
6: Yes, I think so. So Tony, just so you know, I have been to the Supreme Court. I was the first sheriff in American history to launch a major lawsuit against the Clinton administration, actually sued them, and actually won at the United States Supreme Court. And the real miracle is I lived to tell about it. But it's a tremendous case.
5: No Arkansas. He lives in Arizona, Tony.
6: It's the most powerful 10th Amendment decision in the history of our country. And the only time in U.S. history where sheriffs sued the federal government and won. And so I'm really proud of that. But it was a miracle. God had his hand in it. But now, I've talked about this on the show before with Sam lots of times. We need to file a lawsuit against the federal government because they fund Planned Parenthood and other NGOs. Planned Parenthood provides no government service, and they're a complete non-government organization. And they provide no government service whatsoever. In fact, quite the contrary, they kill babies.
5: But in fact, they do a government a disservice because they kill future taxpayers.
6: Yeah, right. But I have always maintained that no organization should be getting tax dollars from the federal government. But they pick and choose who of their buddies to give it to. And right. They give about $800 million a year, and they stopped it for, I think, 1 year. But I think now it's gone back. It has or not, they've done this for decades, funded Planned Parenthood with tax dollars. And so I want now, because it's been against our policy to even apply for such because it's illegal. But now I will. So tell me what you think of this. I want the CSPOA, the Constitutional Sheriffs and Peace Officers Association, to apply for a federal grant because we protect civil rights and the rights of all people in county by county. For the sheriffs and others in the county, just like Sam was saying, we hope that county commissioners and county attorneys get involved. However, I want them, of course, they'll turn us down. And then I want to file a 14th Amendment challenge or any other challenge that you can 14th. And say equal protection under the law, and they pick and choose. And so what do you think of that lawsuit?
7: Yeah, as long as you give them notice of constitutional violations, prejudice, lack of equal protections under the law, what I like to do is send a notice saying I'm being discriminated against. This is your opportunity to cure. And so in the federal courts, they have a thing called fair notice doctrine. A lot of times your case isn't ripe unless you put them on notice. And so I put them on notice saying this is a lawful notification letter that you're violating the Constitution, equal protections under the 14th Amendment. Please cure this and give us equal consideration as every other organization. And then I always like to send them, give them an opportunity to cure within 14 days and then send them a courtesy notice saying, hey, didn't your mama teach you that when someone sends you a letter that you got to return? And so a lot of times they do not return these letters. And in law, your silence is tacit agreement that you're agreeing with the accusation. And so, you send them certified mail, you send them emails, you just give them plenty of opportunity to cure it. And when they don't, then you have a cause of action.
6: Now, could I do this?
5: And then steps, though, Sheriff, then you could sue.
6: Well, one other question. Can we do it this way? Can we file the complaint with them? And then they say, well, you've never requested funding. And then I say, okay, now I am. Or should I just file the request first?
7: No, you need to file the request for funding first. Everything starts with a letter.
6: Okay.
5: Yeah, but don't you need to file the request for funding first, though?
7: To the people and the government that are in charge of this funding. It's funny how USAID gets plenty of funding to study transgenderism and mice over in Mozambique, but the sheriff can't get funding. It's ridiculous, isn't it?
5: But Tony, you need to file for request for funding first because they might grant it.
7: Yes.
5: And I doubt they will. I get what you're saying, Sheriff, but you got to give them the opportunity to do that, though. So all I'm telling you is if you skip steps, though, you destroy your case, in my opinion. Tony, is that accurate?
7: Yeah, we'll send them a notice. We'll put them on notice.
6: Okay.
7: Let's after do you, it. After you file, maybe they'll hear this and maybe they'll just give you a grant.
6: Yeah, and maybe they could appease me and they send $5 and they said, we gave you your grant.
7: Yeah, funding is something that I struggle with. I got a lot of people calling me with these great federal lawsuits that have no funding, and some of these things can last a year and a half in federal court, and that takes a little bit of funding, but that's what we do at the American Common Law Academy. We're not attorneys, and so we assist educationally, and we can do that with a fraction of the cost of what it would cost to do a federal civil rights lawsuit.
5: All right, okay. We will keep an eye on the ball for this, ladies and gentlemen. We'll get the good Sheriff and Tony together and see what they can put together on this. It's important. Now, Sheriff, did you finish your questions? I know you always ask what's the worst thing, and Tony said the family courts, but you had another one, right?
6: Okay, you ready, Tony? One question, and we get some great answers on this, and I think Alex Newman probably had the best one so far. Give us... you're the principal or the teacher at the school, and Donald Trump is one of your students. Grade his presidency up until this point. How has he done as president of the United States? Give him a grade.
7: Both terms or the first? Can we divide it in two terms?
6: Yeah, if you want. Sure, go ahead.
7: Yeah, I would give him an A on his first term. And I think I'd probably give him a C on this term. He's losing a lot of his base right now.
6: Why?
7: I just think, you know, people voted for America First, and a lot of people were complaining about Israel First. I know Israel's our ally and whatnot, and I'm all for biblical Israel. I'm a conservative Christian, but I believe that we need to put the American interests first before any other nation, including Israel.
5: Yeah, and my opinion is the biblical Israel isn't the same as a rogue government Israel, though.
7: Yeah, yeah, so, you know, I've been a longtime supporter, but it seems like, yeah, there's a shift in policy lately. We were promised no wars, and we were promised arrest for these people that are in the Epstein list, and you know, with Marjorie Taylor Greene and Thomas Massie. I mean, those were his supporters, and, you know, I don't know where he's getting some of his counsel, but, you know, they pretty much, he endorsed Brad Little out here in Idaho, and I think the guy's a rhino. I don't think he's a conservative.
5: I wish we had Ammon Bundy as governor, but that's just me, Sheriff.
8: Well, yeah, of course. Ammon would have been wonderful for that. But I agree with you. I know Little a little bit. And my son lives in Coeur d'Alene. And anyway, I've been to Idaho a lot, and I've seen what's going on there. And the sheriffs of Idaho have got to kick it up into high gear. And I really do like the sheriff in his response with the shooting at the In-N-Out Burger place there. And he called it correctly, and he thanked the citizen for his
5: Amen.
8: Quick response. And
5: Amen
8: so,
5: to that. All right, Tony, let's ask this question. What gives you hope for America's future? I never want to leave that out because I don't want to speak doom and gloom for America. I realize we've got our problems, but I also realize it's the greatest country on the planet. What gives you hope for America, Tony?
7: Well, looking back on history, we had a great awakening that preceded the American Revolution. And I think that there's a great awakening in the liberty movement and the constitutional awareness. And there's also a spiritual revival, a spiritual awakening happening in this country. And I think we got two streams that are parallel. And I think when these streams merge, when the conservative Christians come in with revival stream and the constitutionalists and liberty-minded people come to, when these streams merge, I think the people will rise up as they did in the past. And so the inherent power is in the people. So the people need to stand up. All this stuff happens because we put up with it. And the federal government and our public servants just need to do three words. Do your job. Follow the Constitution.
5: Amen.
7: And we need to hold them to it.
5: All right. Sheriff, what do you think of that response?
8: Well, that's great. Yeah, that's he sounds like he's part of our organization and part of the show, Sam. He's right on target. And the American people need to wake up. And that's why we wrote this book. Right. And this wonderful song that you're playing.
5: Yeah, go ahead and skip the break, though, Liz, will you? This is just
8: too man.
5: Good. I'm sorry. This is just too good, Sheriff.
8: Damn, that's the Sheriff Mack song.
5: God, I know, so but then you're going to have a two-minute break that we need to use the time wisely, because listen up, we got a ton of stories here I want to cover. Number one, the Justice Department deserves some kudos, and I rarely can even praise the Justice Department, but this is one I'm going to do it. Justice Department champions rights to bear arms in churches, fights for religious congregants self-defense. In a landmark move, the DOJ filed a lawsuit against Montgomery County, Maryland, challenging a, quote, local ordinance that bans the carry of firearms within 100 yards, I guess, of a church or a religious establishment in several other places. And this legal action spearheaded by the Assistant Attorney General for Civil Rights, Harmy Dillon, highlights direct defense of the Second Amendment. And the DOJ cites significant precedent, including the Supreme Court, and the ruling in, what is it, Wolfert versus Lopez or whatever it is.
8: Oh, yeah. That,
5: anyway, and this lawsuit underrides the ongoing commitment to ensure that people can exercise their right to keep and bear arms. This is huge, Sheriff.
8: Yeah, it is. It really is. It's usually government that's promoting those types of policies, but now they're actually trying to stamp it out. That's wonderful. But it's crazy. Again, it's just like gun-free zones that we talked about at the beginning. It's absolutely lunacy that you can think that you'll put a poster up that says gun-free zone or you can't carry a gun in the, oh, I'm, you know, and these
6: potential mass shooters and lunatics and cowards are going to drop their gun and go someplace else. You know, that's how stupid the left thinks, or that's how they think. They're that stupid.
5: President Trump has an opportunity right now to really bring back a lot of his supporters. And what he would do is he would say, hey, I promised to get rid of gun-free zones on the first day. I'm sorry I didn't get that done. There's so many things to accomplish, but I'm going to do it now before the midterms. I'm getting rid of gun-free zones. That's the addition to what the Justice Department is working on right now with Harvey Dillon. Tony, what do you think of this one?
7: That would be fantastic. Yeah, he's fulfilled a lot of his promises, and yeah, we're waiting for the rest of them.
5: Sheriff, amen to that. And I'm not trying to be critical of Trump, but I am saying, look, this is an opportunity, though. If the Justice Department's really doubling down on this, why not just make it nationwide and say, look, we're getting rid of gun-free zones. They're bogus. They don't work. They violate people's rights. They put people in harm's way, in jeopardy. They let the thug have their way with people. It's not going to happen anymore. And President Trump knows this, and he promised it, and let's encourage him to do it. We're behind you, President Trump. We want you to do this, and we'll support you 1,000% when you do, sir. Sheriff?
6: Absolutely. And I think that if you look at how many gun owners there are in our country, he would get a huge strength to his base. And most gun owners are already with Trump. But this would solidify and get more. And just this one thing, if the Christians of this country would unite in their voting, there'd be no way that the cheating of bringing in 30 million people from around the world, and especially Latin America, would have any impact on the elections. And we really need this year. And again, thus the reason of our new book, The Democrat Murder of America.
5: All right, we're going to have to pace ourselves because I got two more stories for both of these gentlemen, ladies and gentlemen. We got to cover these for sure. The first one is America's water systems are under cyber attack. 7 states now have warnings. Anyway, this is serious, and it's a problem. And right now, I guess the water hasn't been contaminated, but there's flooding, and so they're kind of giving a warning attack, in my opinion, in these 7 states. We don't know who done it. Some people say it's Iran that did it. Trump said he didn't think so. But it brings up a much larger question. Is this something that cyber war experts have warned about for a long time? You have a sheriff's warning to bring up about this, right, Sheriff?
6: Well, yes, Sam. I've had dozens of sheriffs the last year and a half, 2 years, that have told me they went to training, intel, training in some very high sophisticated places, and they said that the next real attacks on America will be from within. It won't be foreign invaders. It'll be the ones that have already invaded our country and set up sleeper cells in our country, and that they will attack our infrastructure. And water supply was on the list. And so that's why I left a message with my Maricopa County Sheriff that they need to start looking at this, and the other sheriffs in the state and country need to wake up and say, you know what? Do we provide any security at our infrastructure locations like power plants and water treatment plants?
5: And be better, because in my opinion, this wasn't a direct attack in the sense that they could have poisoned the water and everything else. They didn't do that, though. They just tampered with settings and created floods and different things, showing us they have the power. It was a warning. It was a shot across the bow, Sheriff.
6: Yeah, it was. It was, and that we're sitting here with our thumbs in our noses and wondering what's going on. Get the security going and make sure that our infrastructure is protected.
5: Tony?
7: Yeah, I think bringing the attention to the water is very important. You know, there's a problem in a lot of jurisdictions where there's excessive amounts of fluoride. You know, I'm always worried about attack from without, but it just seems like a lot of people were asleep at the wheel that are already in control. I don't know how the FDA and the CDC allow this amount of poison to be in our water and into our vaccines. It's just we need to take control over all areas of government. The people need oversight. But yeah, I mean, all these things are computer, these viruses.

0: And sadly, this story crossed the wire and nobody talked about it. So Richard Mack said, hey, we got to bring this up because sheriffs have been telling me they've been trained for this. They know about this and action needs to be taken. We want the sheriffs to provide the lead in security and safety on this issue. Next one, ladies and gentlemen, there's a big battle in the great state of New York now. Kathy Hochul, the governor, and the Madison County, New York sheriff, Todd Hood is his name, right? Yes. And he's basically saying, I'm not going to go along with you when you shut down ICE. I'm going to defend ICE and protect ICE. And Governor, sit down. Sheriff?
1: I love it when sheriffs just do their job. You know, I think I've never talked to Sheriff Hood. And this is exactly what we appreciate about the constitutional sheriff movement. There's been many sheriffs that have heard about it and say, this is correct. And I will stand my ground, and I will defend my the Constitution. I will defend the people in my county, and we're not going to invite these criminals to stay inside our county or our country anymore because of these ridiculous woke governors and mayors. I will defend the people in my county, and I will do my job, the governor notwithstanding. And so, Sheriff Hood, thank you, sir. And I believe there's several other sheriffs in New York doing it. They're not getting the press. They're just doing their job. And we're grateful for that.
0: Amen to that. And let me tell you what's interesting about what Sheriff Todd Hood is doing here. I think this is really, really critical for people to understand what's happening here. He says his focus is not on immigrants who are working hard and staying out of trouble, but on these offenders who are accused of crimes, including rape, robbery, and weapons charges, while the new state law tries to bar these relationships with ICE. Todd Hood says, you don't have any authority to bar me from working with ICE, and I'm going to do it. Anyway, I also like this kind of mercy idea where if you're an immigrant and you're working hard, I'm not saying that you belong in the country. I'm just saying that's not near the worry that, say, a rapist, a murderer, somebody who's got weapons violations and drug violations and hostility and violence and everything else. The two aren't the same. And he's pointing that out, Sheriff.
1: Yeah, he is. And not only that, the law actually said that you couldn't have any agreement with ICE. So he says, I don't have a contract with ICE. I'm just doing my job. And if there's a criminal here in my jail that's waiting federal charges, I will transfer him to ICE. And so, you know, for the governor to think that she can go arrest him for anything like that, she's out of her mind. But this is exactly what we've warned people about for years and years and years, that sheriffs have the authority to stand up to stupid politicians. And it would be nice to have him get more support from the county commissioners.
0: Amen. And it would be nice if the DA backed him too and said, hey, listen, the governor doesn't have authority here. And we had Liberty in Liberty County, Florida, where a good sheriff stood up over gun rights and basically the sheriff arrested, or the governor tried to get the sheriff arrested and threw him in jail. And eventually they went to court and the sheriff won and the governor had to sit down and shut up. Yeah. And now we're seeing the same thing over again. Details are different. Principles are the same, Sheriff.
1: Exactly correct. And we love that sheriff. He was a good member of the CSPOA. And folks, again, we don't care that sheriffs are members of the CSPOA. We care that they're constitutional and that they do their job and that they keep their oath of office. And God bless the sheriffs that have done that.
0: Tony, what do you say to this one, sir?
1: Go ahead, Tony.
2: But, yeah, I agree that we need to honor our oath of office. And one of the things I was just pondering, you know, we have a problem with allegiance. You know, you swear and affirm oath to the Constitution and allegiance to the Constitution. And I have a problem with people that join these secret societies that swear an oath to the Brotherhood. And that's why I think we're seeing a lot of this corruption in the judiciary. We're not getting constitutional victories because I think maybe people are involved in a secret society such as maybe the Lodge, Masonic Lodge, Freemasons. I mean, when you swear an oath, I got recruited by these guys to try to get recruited. And when I read the oath, I'm like, how can anybody keep the oath of the Constitution and swear the Masonic oath? So this is a major issue with corruption, I think.
0: And there's not just one organization, too. All kinds of organizations have been infiltrated. The larger the organization, the greater chance it's been infiltrated as well.

0: 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Tony, do you have a parting shot for us?
1: Pardon me?
0: Do you have a parting shot for us?
1: Yeah, I just, we're here to educate people and empower them to file federal lawsuits against unconstitutional acts. You only need two elements, somebody acting under color of law and someone denying guaranteed, protected, and secured rights by our Constitution. You know, God gives us our rights. They don't come from government. We shouldn't let government infringe upon them.
0: All right. The well-known jewelry company says you got a friend in the jewelry business. Now you got a friend in the sheriff's business. You also got a friend in the lawsuit business. American Common Law Academy, ladies and gentlemen. ACLALaw.net. Thank you, Tony Pellegrino. We appreciate you, sir. Godspeed for all you're doing.
1: Nice to meet you, Sheriff.
2: Talk to you soon.
0: Sheriff Mack, thank you, my friend.
2: 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Thanks for having me.
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8: Welcome, everyone. Welcome aboard the Alan Nathan All-Stars, the headquarters of Militant Moderation, where we want the Republicans out of our bedrooms, the Democrats out of our wallets, and both out of our First and Second Amendment rights. I'm John Hayward, Deputy National Security Editor for Breitbart News, your host today. 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Lots to cover today. Still trying to figure out what's going on in the Middle East with Iran. Still trying to figure out what's going on with both the Democrats and the Republicans, who have their own crazy internal problems. But got to start out with Alexandria Ocasio-Cortez, who is making a big play for attention at the moment and getting a lot of help from the press as she tries to raise her profile, probably looking to run for higher office at some point, maybe even a presidential run, who knows, in the next election. But she wants to get a little higher up the political ladder. And I think she's a little off put that the new wave of Democratic Socialist candidates are, number one, getting all the attention away from her. Everybody's talking about Abdul Syed over there in Michigan. Everybody's talking about Zora Mamdani, Francesca Hong running for Wisconsin. And nobody's talking about AOC, who was really the vanguard of all of this. She was the early DSA breakthrough candidate, and she feels a little forgotten, I think, in the shuffle. And also, she is, whatever you can say about her, a lot of people don't like her. For a lot of years, a lot of people that are conservatives have thought that she was really the vanguard of a new brand of vicious stupidity going into politics. She obviously didn't know what the hell she was talking about, but she was full of passionate intensity. And people thought this is the last thing we needed. You know, say what you will about the old school liberals, but at least they sort of at least knew what they were talking about, you know, and she's just winging it on stuff as important as the world economy. And she's just phony as could be with all of her staged photo ops and stuff. But she is a politician. And some of these new DSA types aren't really politically versed. They don't know how to manage their image. They haven't learned when to clam up. They don't know enough not to admit to the really toxic, insane, crazy things that they believe in. So AOC's big play for attention was, number one, she announced she's going to freeze her eggs so that she can have children sometime later in life. She's 36 years old, which is probably a little early to think about freezing your eggs, honestly. But she did it, and she made a big public spectacle of it. She videotaped herself getting the shots, giving herself the shots to prepare for this business of freezing her eggs. And then she gave an interview to ABC News, to Jonathan Carl of ABC News, who was, for all intents and purposes, her press secretary, not a reporter in interviewing a candidate, but just 100% there to be AOC for president or whatever and to help her get started. And he didn't ask a single critical question, didn't challenge a thing she said. And during the course of their very chummy conversation, the topic of the crazy things that DSA candidates believe came up. And it came up in the context of none other than Francesca Hong. She is probably one of the more embarrassing of the DSA candidates because she's like a cavewoman frozen in ice from 2020. Like, she just came out of suspended animation and nobody told her that abolish the police is insane nonsense that nobody believes anymore. So she's still pushing for all the things that she believed before she went into suspended animation. And probably more than most of the other DSA candidates, it's making the professional politicians in the Democratic Party, including AOC, kind of uncomfortable. I mean, this woman's out there running around saying stuff they don't want to have to defend. They don't want to have to deal with questions like, do you support abolishing the police like she does? And so AOC tries to shut all this down and laugh it off, quite literally, with her good pal, chum, and press secretary, Jonathan Carl, masquerading as a journalist, and says, you know, woke one. That was crazy, wasn't it? Woke one was crazy back in the pandemic. We believed some crazy things back then, but that's all water under the bridge. That's all behind us now. And that was her attempt to basically do a blanket waiver for every nutty thing that extreme leftists have been saying. And obviously very disingenuous, for one thing. A lot of the what she's talking about specifically is somebody who said all these things the day before yesterday, not in 2020. But even if that was true, even if the DSA types, this new crop of radical Marxist socialist type candidates that are overtaking the Democratic Party, even if they weren't still pushing for the things they pushed for 3 or 4 years ago, they did push for them 3 or 4 years ago. And it's pretty darn relevant that any human being running for public office ever thought for a microsecond that it was a good idea to abolish the police. I mean, that person is not fit to hold any public office, and any party that that person runs for should be embarrassed that they somehow got saddled with her as a candidate. And that's what AOC is trying to laugh off. She's trying to set up a little joke about woke one, which I guess she means woke 1.0, basically like it was a computer program. You know, like this is the first release of software, and woke 1.0 had a couple of bugs in it back in the pandemic. We said some nutty things like, let's get rid of the police and let's seize all the means of production, and maybe our enemies should be killed. And I mean, we didn't really mean all that. Sure, we acted like tyrants back in the pandemic era, but that was just a little funny. Haha, weren't we crazy back then? I mean, I guess everybody was a little crazy back then. That's what she's trying to do. And that's not going to work. I mean, maybe it'll work. She does have Jonathan Carl there hiding his AOC for president button under his suit jacket and pretending to be a journalist and just nodding along without any challenge whatsoever. You know, no effort to say, but wait a minute. Francesca Hong said all these things 2 weeks ago. How can you be claiming this is a years old delusion that your wing of the party has somehow grown out of? That's not going to fly, but the media is going to help. The media is going to help. And this was AOC testing the waters for this new history revisionism, where they're going to hand wave away all of the insane left-wing tyranny that has plagued the country for years, and which the voters clearly do not support. If they ever did, they certainly don't anymore. They're not very indulgent of wokeness, of censorship, of speech police. They've had it about up to here with the militant transsexual movement. I mean, all of that stuff is going out of style. The voters are not, even left-wing voters, are not tolerant of those ideas anymore. And she's trying to set up a new argument that's going to say that was all just crazy stuff we said 5 years ago, and we're past all that. And we're never going to admit that we're wrong. No, we're not going to ask for absolution. We're not going to beg for forgiveness. We're not going to ask for anybody to forgive our sins. We're just going to say that doesn't matter anymore. It's all ancient history and forget about it. Meanwhile, the very same people and the very same media sycophants will tell you that January 6, 2020 happened yesterday. I mean, that's not apparently ancient history in any way to those guys. We're going to be talking about that on the show today. This ancient history exemption for wingding leftists only applies to wingding leftists who are trying to now scramble to the center and try to put on a little moderate act. And I'll tell you why they're doing it, because they're looking at polls that are puncturing one of their beliefs going into this election cycle. And that belief was that everybody just dislikes Donald Trump so much. They've so had it. They're so checked out with his administration and the Republican Party, which disappeared. And that isn't good, that the Republican Party is not on the field ideologically here. But they're so fed up with all of that, that they will vote for any Democrat. And you can run the most ridiculous lunatic socialist in the world, and they've got a fighting chance anywhere, because everybody hates Trump. And that's not true. There's polling coming out that is definitely not true, and that a lot of the public thinks the extreme Democrats are a much bigger threat than whatever bad feelings they have about Trump. Now, will that get them to the polls? Conventional wisdom says that during a midterm election, you got to be enthusiastic if you're going to win. And the conventional wisdom is that the side playing defense always has a problem with enthusiasm. The other side's candidates are motivated, they're jazzed, they're fired up. And a lot of the online lefties, you remember, these are very online people. They live on social media all day, every day. They were convinced from their social media cocoons that an unstoppable tide of left-wing extremism was going to sweep the country because everybody just wants a Democrat and nobody wants Trump. They'll even tell you that. I've seen interviews with even some Democrats who ought to know better that were spouting that nonsense in interviews. And then polls start coming out, and no, that's not true at all. And a lot of these extremist positions that the lefties have, a lot of the DSA types, these are badly frightening and motivating voters. They are excited to go to the polls and stop people like Francesca Hong and Abdul El-Sayed and Zoran Mamdani from having any power over their lives. And if they're living in different states, they know what happens. They know that wackadoos that get elected in California end up having influence over the entire country. So you can't just laugh them off. You have to mobilize right now and crush that party and that ideology wherever you can if you're going to build up any kind of a defense against it spreading. So people know that, and they're getting the polling that's telling them, especially internal polling, clearly has them nervous. So here comes the woke one narrative, accompanied by AOC doing her stunt with her eggs, which was clearly designed just to bait people on the right into coming out and saying unkind things about her online so that the Democrats can paint them all as a bunch of mouth-breathing troglodyte meanies. And there's stories all over left-wing media today that that's exactly what they're doing. They couldn't wait to get the first 10 randos that made bad jokes about AOC's eggs so they could paint the entire conservative movement with that. So it's an information op, and it's well underway. I'm John Hayward, your host today. We'll be right back with more of the Alan Nathan All-Stars.
9: The American Red Cross has declared an emergency blood shortage after the nation's blood supply dropped sharply in recent weeks. American Red Cross Division Medical Officer Dr. Courtney Lawrence says the decline comes at the worst possible time as hospitals prepare for the increased demand that typically occurs during the busy summer trauma season.
10: So the American Red Cross has declared an emergency blood shortage because during the month of June, we saw our national blood supply drop by 25%. And this comes during our trauma season during the summer. Between Memorial Day and Labor Day, we often see an increase in accidents and injuries.
9: The Red Cross says someone in the U.S. needs a blood transfusion every 2 seconds. Trauma patients are among the largest users of donated blood, and a single crash victim may require as many as 100 units of blood, the equivalent of donations from up to 100 people.
11: Hi, I'm Kristen Levine, pet parenting expert. 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
8: Welcome back to the Alan Nathan All-Stars. I'm your host today, John Hayward, Deputy National Security Editor for Breitbart News. And we're talking about a pretty big seismic political shift in the Democrat Party. And it may look a little less seismic than it is to the outsider, because if you're not a Democrat and you're skeptical of them, you've thought they were pretty far left your whole life. I mean, you've seen guys like Bill Clinton and Barack Obama come and go, and you were just up to your ears with frustration that the media kept telling you those people were centrists and moderates, and they weren't. They're nothing of the kind. They were just good at pretending to be centrists and moderates. And the difference is that the new crop of DSA candidates are done pretending. They're letting their freak flags fly, in part because they think Trump is so unpopular that anybody can run and win against him and his candidates now. So they're free to be as wacky left as they want to be. And they're also pumped up by social media and by young campus radicals falling into line behind them. Joining us to take a look at this radicalization movement is Jeffrey Lord, contributing editor to the American Spectator, a contributor to Newsbusters and Newsmax, and author most recently of Swamp Wars, Donald Trump and the New American Populism versus the Old Order. Welcome back to the Alan Nathan All-Stars.
15: Good to be here, John, my friend. Good to be here.
8: Don't know if you heard my opening riff, but I was talking about how Alexandria Ocasio-Cortez is out there trying to lay a narrative that there was a woke 1.0 that was years ago and it's over and none of it counts and nothing they said back then matters. So please, please believe that we're all a bunch of moderate centrists again is what she's trying to do. And I just don't see how their party can come back from the radicalism of the candidates they're running and hoodwink any fair number of people into thinking that they're moderate centrists.
15: Well, you know, I wrote a column about this that I think is now posted at the American Spectator. And the point I was making was the Democratic Party and the American left started to really seriously divide when I was a kid in the 1960s. And suddenly, from being the majority and LBJ and all of that kind of thing, they started to divide. And there were riots, literal riots in the streets. The Democratic Party, the culture got into drugs and all sorts of hippie paraphernalia and all of this kind of thing. And this just has since, in one form or another, going on and on and on to this day. And it changes in terms of how it's expressed. I have a column out, Senator Dave McCormick from my senator from here in Pennsylvania came out and said that the Democrats had become radicalized. And I think he's 100% right. I mean, they just, a lot of the things they propose and do make no sense. And for whatever reason, they've just stuck with all this stuff. I mean, and this has now been going on. I toted it up for 58 years.
16: It has been
15: a long time.
16: It's been a long march. I'm a child of the 70s, and I can remember back when Watergate, Nixon, all that happened, and people on the left thought that was it. We're permanently in power now. There's never going to be another government that isn't left-wing for the rest of eternity. And then Ronald Reagan comes along and cleans their clocks. And I think one of the reasons, I don't know who coined the phrase, but I heard it said back then that the public tends to be sympathetic to left-wing complaints, but they're very allergic to left-wing solutions. And that's one of the reasons the pendulum swings back and forth. They listen to the radicals complaining, they nod their heads, yeah, this sucks, that sucks, everything's unfair. And then when they hear that the solution is seizing the means of production and militant political control and stuff, they rebel and they wind up fleeing back to the right.
15: Yes, I think there's a lot to be said. When the American left gets in power, God forbid, look out. They can really go off on all of these tangents and all of this kind of thing. And being old enough to remember the 1960s, the 1950s were pretty placid under Dwight Eisenhower. And JFK, God bless him, because I don't think he was one of these crazy people, got elected. And then, alas, he was assassinated. And I think the Democratic Party began to divide after that, and it got worse and worse and worse. And by the time they had their convention in Chicago, and I do remember this because I was 17, and I was appointed a page from Pennsylvania to the Republican National Convention in Miami Beach. So with my dad as my escort, down I flew to Florida for my first time in Florida. They gave me an orange vest that all the pages had to wear so they could spot us on the convention floor. And I got to go behind the scenes. First time I ever saw Ronald Reagan close up, Richard Nixon, all of this sort of stuff. And then convention over, Republicans went home, and it was the Democrats' turn. And oh my goodness, holy H-E-double-L broke loose in Chicago. It was a mind-boggling thing to see.
16: That was quite a spectacle. Memories fade of just what a circus that was. And I think looking at your piece in The Spectator, you have the outlines here of a half-century wheel slowly turning and coming back around to not just radicalism, but militancy on the part of the young left. And that's what's different with today's crop of young liberals. I think a lot of them were hyper-radicalized after October 7th, but they were radicalized in favor of the terrorists, not in favor of the victims of that attack. And that combined with this rising tide of socialism and all these polls that said the kids are being taught in school that socialism and communism are cool and they don't think they're bad things anymore, that fusion is what produced the crop of young people that are producing these DSA candidates today.
15: I think that's right. And I remember the saying, and I wish I could say, maybe you know who said this, but that if you weren't a socialist or a liberal when you were young, you had no heart. If you weren't a conservative by the time you were in your 40s or 50s, you had no brain.
16: Yeah. Yep, I've heard that one before.
15: I think that still pretty much applies. And you look at what's going on with a lot of these people, and you know, God bless them, we've all been there of a certain age, we've all been back there and been younger and all this kind of thing, and it really is a problem with some of them. And I think in our day it's complicated because of the presence of media. They all have iPhones and computers and all of this kind of stuff, and all they have to do is tap a button and they're communicating some of this craziness to somebody else and somebody else and somebody else, and it's not good, but I'm not sure what you can do about it.
16: Well, that old aphorism about hearts and brains is basically saying that when you grow up a little and you move into the world, you get a job, you start paying taxes, maybe you buy some property, you buy a house, all of a sudden your perspective really changes and you realize that a lot of the stuff you believed in college was childish nonsense because now you know something about how the world really works. And I feel like that's what might be missing with this new generation coming of age. Now they're in their early 20s coming out of college and they don't feel like that. They don't feel like they've learned how the real world works. They don't trust trust it. They don't believe in the rules, the laws of economics. They're more inclined to think that the snake oil salesmen that say they can rain free benefits from the sky, maybe those guys have a point, and maybe it's time to give them a chance because they've never been given a chance to try real communism before.
15: Yeah. I mean, I just think that this time will catch up with these folks. And they will be, like all the rest of us, forced to deal with reality. So time will tell. And God bless the AOCs of the world.
16: Yeah, let's keep it real during this campaign season and make sure everybody knows what the stakes really are. Jeffrey Lord, contributing editor to the American Spectator and contributor to Newsbusters Newsmax and author of Swamp Wars, Donald Trump and the New American Populism versus the Old Order. Thanks for joining us. I'm your host, John Hayward. We'll be right back with more of the Alan Nathan All-Stars.
17: What was going on? Okay, we need to get out of here.
18: Okay.
17: Now.
18: Okay.
17: Move.
18: What?
17: Move.
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19: 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The thrilling season comes to a dramatic close this Sunday night, and all episodes are available on PBS Passport and PBS Masterpiece on Prime Video. Patience follows an autistic criminal records clerk named Patience Evans, who uses her unique analytical skills to solve murder cases. In the season finale, Patience and D.I. Monroe are held hostage by an escaped prisoner seeking justice, and time is running out. Patience joins PBS's extensive catalog of mysteries. From beloved classics to newer hits, there's a mystery around every corner, and mystery loves company. Don't miss the season finale of Patience this Sunday at 8 p.m. 7 Central on PBS. 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
21: The organizations that will lead in this era won't just be the ones with the best AI. 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
20: The study finds that organizations most likely to stand out redesign workflows, enable managers to coach effectively, clarify decision-making, and align incentives alongside AI adoption. 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
24: Steven.
25: Who said that?
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25: What are you, a yellow booger?
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16: Welcome back to the Alan Nathan All-Stars. I'm your host today, John Hayward, Deputy National Security Editor for Breitbart News. Earlier, I was remarking that the same left-wingers and media that want to tell you that Black Lives Matter and the pandemic were 1,000 years ago also think that January 6th happened the day before yesterday. And our next guest is somebody who can definitely tell you all about that. It's Chris Burgard, an award-winning filmmaker who made the documentary Capital Punishment about January 6th, which led to the FBI investigating him. His new project is Remember the Alamo, Don't Sharia My Texas. Welcome to the Alan Nathan All-Stars.
15: John, how are you, sir?
16: I am doing well. I have rarely seen such a parallax in history as people telling us that all the insane things the left did during the pandemic are ancient history that should not even be discussed anymore. We just have to give them a free wave on all of that. And the very same people will tell you that January 6th just happened 5 seconds ago, and we need to keep talking about it in the most negative possible terms for the rest of eternity.
15: Well, wouldn't it be outstanding if Andrew was still alive? Because he would be telling all of America, and he'd be telling all of America that you're in the middle of an information operation and you need to wake up.
16: He would have hijacked at least one press conference by now. I'm sure he would.
15: Yeah, it's funny. It's funny how things come full circle. I've been standing up against the Muslim Brotherhood for 19 years, and Andrew was a close friend of mine, and we actually worked together on this years ago. Before he died, and I think he's probably rolling over in his grave right now to see how much progress the Muslim Brotherhood has made since he passed.
16: I mean, it's really quite amazing. On top of everything else, 25th anniversary of September 11th, right around the corner, and New York City has a Muslim mayor. And there's controversies about whether he's going to go to some of these events and whether he'd be welcome at them if he did. That's just amazing. Could you imagine telling anybody on September 12th, 2001, that that's what it's going to be like in New York 25 years later?
15: No, but that just goes to show you how the Green Alliance, the Marxist-Islamic axis, has done such a great job of sabotaging America from within. You have two things to look at. You have Yuri Bezmenov, who came here and told us exactly what the Marxist plan was to take down America. And then you have the Muslim Brotherhood's own memorandum that really was discovered in earlier, but it really came to light in the 2008 Hamas Holy Land Foundation trial, where it lays out exactly their plan to take down America in a 100-year jihad. And we're into year 35 of that, and everything they've laid out to do, including taking over New York, including building mosques on top of
2: of churches, and including pushing Sharia law on the host civilization, has happened. Nothing has happened so far.
16: Some of the earliest arguments I saw about Sharia law, some of the earliest criticisms, would have been back in the mid-2000s, and they were from Texas. And there were places in Texas, there were counties, where they wanted to pass laws that said, we'll never have it here. And they were being denounced as hysterical fearmongers and being told it was ridiculous that such a thing would ever happen. And the only reason they're even saying all that is because they're a bunch of racists and they want to whip people up into a frenzy. And here we are in 2026, and those warnings do not seem extreme today.
2: No, you're 100%. So the Muslim Brotherhood has targeted Texas, that they believe that if they take down Texas, they take down the United States, you take down Western civilization. And it's for a couple of reasons. Texas is the energy capital of the United States of America, and Texas is the belt buckle of the Bible Belt. In the Islamic circles, outside the rest of the globe, Dallas is being hailed as the new Mecca. And this is all by design. They've built, and they've gotten very cocky. As you'll see in the movie, remember the Alamo, Don't Shoot in My Texas. Yasser Qadhi, who many people believe to be one of the top Muslim Brotherhood operatives in the United States, is bragging about how they can't stop Epic City from being built because of their lobbyists. You know, they have the attitude that America's for sale, and they own enough politicians to get done the mission they want to do. So in Texas, the mistake they've made, though, is, yeah, they've made great strides in Austin and in Dallas and in Houston, but Texas is a whole other country. And now they're spreading into East Texas, where I live. And where I live in East Texas, the most political question somebody will ask a stranger or somebody they run into is, what church do you go to? Not do you go to church, but what church do you go to? So East Texas, the pastors are already getting together to stand up against Sharia law. I want to be real clear here. I'm talking about standing against Sharia law. I had my life saved in Kenya by a young Muslim ranger. I would go anywhere in the world to help Abdi if he needed help. But Abdi is not in Texas saying that it's haram to sell alcohol in the stores and close or deal with it. He's not in Dallas forcing halal food on our public school kids. And halal food, if you don't know, it's a horrible way for an animal to die. I'm a rancher. We raise animals, and we put down cattle. You need to do it humanely. Halal is not humane. And while the animal's dying in a horrible way, you've got somebody praying there, offering that sacrifice to Allah. And that just rubbed the Christians the wrong way. So there's so many things going on that are Sharia compliant in Texas that people now are starting to wake up and say, okay, you've taken advantage of our big hearts. Oh, by the way, it turns out Islam isn't a religion. It's an entire civilization. It's an entire political system with rules for every moment of every day of your Muslim's life. And that is the enemy of the Constitution. You cannot have both sets of laws in the same civilization.
16: I live in Florida, which is a lower part of America's anatomy. We're below the belt buckle down here. So that's the part of America that we are. And we've got an anti-Sharia law that was just passed. And there was discussion that went into it. And, of course, the usual criticisms were raised that it's just theatrical, you know, and that you're being hysterical or fear-mongering. But they said, that the people behind this, said it was very important to lay down the principle that we're not unwelcoming to people with other cultures, customs, religions, or anything, but we're not going to change ours. We're not going to let that, you know, make impositions on the United States. And that's really the heart of the Sharia law argument, is the idea that when Muslims begin reaching certain numbers in an area, they do have a tendency to start demanding that certain changes be made in their favor. And eventually they want Sharia law, which they originally will introduce as an alternative. They'll say it only applies to us. It's not that you're going to have Sharia law, just we will. And we'll do it as like a kind of civil court just among ourselves. And that's where people draw the line and say, no, you can't allow even that to take root, because that's beginning to set out the precedent that we have to change to accommodate them. And that's not how assimilation works.
2: So you're 100% over the target. And John, I hope we can have another conversation after you see the film, because the entire film, don't take my word for it. Don't take the Allied Special Intelligence Group, all their word for it. Listen to imams in America and Europe in their own words, saying what they're going to do. Listen to how they are pushing the Muslim Brotherhood's agenda to take down the United States of America. What you just said is 100% well. What they're doing is they're practicing taqiyya. Taqiyya is something that you're called from Allah to do, to deceive, to lie, to further jihad. And what we call civilization jihad, which is you're seeing like what you just saw in Spain, what you're seeing in Europe, what you're seeing happen in throughout the United States, that is precedent. That is precedent set by Muhammad when he was kicked out of Mecca with 130 of his followers, and they immigrated into Medina. And then they used immigration jihad. They set faction against faction. They split the society. They got into smaller places of political power until they eventually took over. That is the model that every Muslim is called to do. And that's not me saying that. That's the Hadith. That's the Quran. And before you even sit down to read the Quran, go ahead, sir.
16: I was going to say, one of the complaints that's frequently raised about Muslim populations is that you've got, you know, the moderates, the people who just want to live their lives, but they don't speak out against the extremists. They don't push back against it. And our media culture doesn't really expect them to. And it's the same in Europe as well. You don't see reporters going to the average Muslim on the street and saying, hey, do you reject Hamas? You know, they don't really do that. But if it was the other way around, if there was some radical militant, the Klan came back and they were running around claiming to be Christians, you can bet that every religious leader in America would be expected to denounce them and distance themselves from them. But they never do that with Muslims. They never really challenge the general population to stand up against the extremists. And there's an open question as to whether they would be willing to, even if they were asked.
2: Outstanding question. There's two answers to that. One, what you've just described is the Marxist-Islamic red-green axis. It's the left working with Islam to take down the United States. Now, we saw this in 1979 in Iran. And then what did they do after the Muslims got in power? They got rid of their leftist allies. They killed them and they put them in prison, just like Hitler did in the Night of the Long Knives when he got done with the brown shirts. So that's happening right now. The second part to what you're talking about, how do I describe this? It's why they don't stand up, why they don't do that. I guess the best point I can say is when you see the movie, there's a fella in there. My friends are getting killed in Nigeria. Their houses are being burned. It's genocide against Christians. And one of them tells a story about his neighbor who's a school teacher. And the family, he taught the kids, this family that was attacking them. They were peaceful Muslims living next to them. And

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6: Welcome back to the Allen Nathan All-Stars. I'm your host today, John Hayward, Deputy National Security Editor with Breitbart News. Somehow, despite having gigantic bipartisan support from every demographic in the country, we still don't have the Save America Act. We still don't have secure elections. And it's just baffling to people watching the Republicans sailing into a difficult midterm election, and yet they seem doggedly determined not to do one of the major things their constituents are expecting, and to demoralize their own voters even further. Here with us to talk about it is Michael O'Neill, Vice President of Legal Affairs at Landmark Legal Foundation. Welcome to the Allen Nathan All-Stars.
7: Great to be with you, John. How are you today?
6: I'm doing great. It's just so dispiriting for so many exactly. people to watch what should be a slam dunk. It doesn't happen. And, you know, it's already a midterm. It's already an enthusiasm election. And the whole base is just moping around saying, what's the point of voting for these guys if they can't even pass this?
7: And they can't even pass a piece of it either. The most popular piece of the SAVE Act, right? This is the one, it's as you said before, the provisions are universally supported. But there is a particular provision, the mandatory identification when you show up to vote in person. 85% of Americans think that that's good. That's a good idea. 85% of Americans. I'm not talking about Democrats. I'm not talking about Republicans. I'm not talking about black people. I'm not talking about white people. Anything like that, any demographic you want to break down, men, women, 85% of Americans across all demographics. I think 73% of Democrats, over 70% of African Americans. I mean, this is a universally supported idea. The simple notion that when you show up to vote, you have to show identification to establish, to confirm you are who you say you are. And that minor provision, that breakaway provision from the Save America Act, couldn't even, I think it had 53 votes in the Senate. It couldn't even get over 60 votes to break a cloture vote for a filibuster. So that's absurd. I think it's absurd going back even into February when the Save America Act first passed the House of Representatives, that the Senate didn't demand that the opposition in the Senate conduct a traditional speaking filibuster if they were going to oppose it. In other words, this notion of this zombie filibuster idea where you can hold these pieces of legislation hostage just by threatening the talking filibuster, it's absurd, particularly, as you said, John, for such a popular piece of legislation that is so important to so many Americans throughout the country.
6: I think what's one of the things that frustrates observers to this is that they're really not even making the Democrats pay a steep political price for opposing something that's so popular. And they could be. There are so many ways to mock the Democrats for their obvious enthusiasm for vote fraud and how they need to keep elections dirty and they don't want this because they come right out and tell you they don't think they can win if we have election security, which, you know, is amazing to me. And then we had this hilarious bit of political comedy in New York where the mayor, Zahra Mamdani, has his government-run grocery stores, and he's going to have voter ID for the grocery store. You're going to have to show an ID card to get into the People's Glorious Food Dispensary, but the same people will tell you that showing ID for vote means that you want women to not be able to vote. I mean, it's just lunacy, and the Republicans should be having a field day with it.
7: Absolutely. So I'm thinking of filing a lawsuit against the city of New York for disparate impact and disproportionate harm to individuals like single mothers who don't have identifications or protected classes of people who are less likely to have identification. Are they going to be disproportionately and disaffected by the policy of the Mamdani grocery stores requiring identification? I mean, these are the arguments we get when you say that from the left, when you say you have to show identification to vote, that it's going to be disparate impact and it's going to disproportionately harm protected classes. Well, if that's good for the goose, then let it be good for the gander. So can we have a lawsuit against those grocery stores in New York City? absurd, right? It's all absurd. This is just a dance. And what's another big problem with this is we know that these voter rolls, one of the provisions of the Save America Act, for example, which I think is near and dear to my heart, is identifying and removing non-citizens from the voter rolls. This is not a speculative issue. We know that we just saw in New Jersey conceded thousands of ineligible individuals, non-citizens, on their voter rolls due to an error from the governor of New Jersey, so-called error. These are not speculative problems, despite the fact that the Democrats and the left attempt to gaslight the American people by saying voter fraud doesn't exist or non-citizens aren't on the voter rolls. You hear that, they say that, and yet every couple of months, another state pops up, Pennsylvania, California, New Jersey, Virginia, another state pops up where there's confirmed non-citizens on the voter rolls. This is an easy solution to fix these problems, and yet you have Republicans in the United States Senate still blocking it. Absolutely absurd.
6: Is part of the problem here that President Trump, who wants the SAVE Act and has said so on many occasions, but he's distracted. He's got the Iran war going on. He doesn't seem like he's really putting any muscle behind it right now. Is that part of the problem?
7: Possibly, but he has. I mean, he does talk about it a lot, and he is trying to effectuate some change via an executive order. I mean, there have been some executive orders that have been promulgated. There's one, for example, regarding the post office that requires barcodes, tracking barcodes on mail ballots, which I think is a really important measure. And so he is trying to exercise some of his executive power, but, you know, that's only limited. And I think he even visited Congress and the senators to try to push them to move this. So there is some movement from the president. Again, really, I honestly think at this point, there's three or four senators, John Thune particularly comes to mind, that are just not committed to putting the full force and weight of their leadership positions behind this measure. For whatever reason, you know, Lisa Murkowski says that people in Alaska are less, you know, are going to be harmed. I don't buy it. I mean, if that's the problem, the several thousand people in Alaska that might be harmed by this, carve out some provisions to help them. I mean, you know what I mean? This is something that's the entire country is necessary for the entire country's voter security. If there's a couple thousand people in Alaska that might be disproportionately affected, carve out some measures to fix it, reach some sort of compromise. I don't buy it. You know what I mean? I think behind closed doors, there's rooms for negotiation with this stuff, but the absolute unwillingness to simply have identification when you vote is absolutely beyond the pale. And it just is mind blowing how you can't have 60 senators, and even if you don't have 60 senators, at least have the controlling Republicans make the opposition filibuster. Okay, we oppose voter ID. Okay, then hold the well of the Senate and explain to the American people why you oppose voter ID.
6: Right. They're just killing it through procedural trickery and neglect instead of bringing on the showdown. And that's a big operational difference in the parties. When Democrats want something, even if they know it's unpopular and they can't win, they'll push for it. And then they'll make it seem like they fought a noble crusade and the other side stopped them with evil tricks. But with the Republicans, it's something that everybody in the country wants and they can't be seen fighting for it. It's like they're embarrassed to be seen like they're pushing for it.
7: I don't understand. And as you said at the beginning of our interview, you noted that this is one of the reasons you were put there. And here's the takeaway from this, John, that I really find the harm and the tragedy in this, is that what this does is it continues to undermine the confidence that the American people have in our electoral systems. And it's imperative, and the Supreme Court has said this repeatedly, it is imperative that Americans have confidence in the integrity of the electoral system. And these simple measures would go a long way to restoring that confidence. And that's one of the reasons the Republicans were put into power.
6: Nonetheless, I think we're not going to see if we can happen. These measures improve the quality of voting, too. It's been shown time and again that when you do put good voter ID procedures in place, participation goes up, more people vote, they take it more seriously. And I really don't think that our system should be trying to get people that don't care to sign a piece of paper. We should be encouraging people to take this civic duty seriously and exercise it joyfully. And that's what something like the Save America Act would do. Michael O'Neill, Vice President of Legal Affairs at Landmark Legal Foundation, thanks for joining us. I'm John Hayward, Deputy National Security Editor for Breitbart News, your host today. Thanks for being with us on this hour of the Alan Nathan All-Stars.
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6: 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I'm John Hayward, Deputy National Security Editor for Breitbart News, your host today. 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So what's up with Iran and the Strait of Hormuz and all of that business? Still a crisis in progress. Not much has really changed over the weekend, but Iran did do something noteworthy. And, you know, you don't really need to dwell on the names. You wouldn't know who these people are, but basically they got rid of a bunch of their top military leaders and replaced them with other people. And the other people they replaced them with are very belligerent, hardline military types. And the story coming out of Iran is that they were doing this to show that they are battening down the hatches and getting ready for prolonged warfare and all-out battle against the great Satan and all of that, just to show how tough they are and to show that they are ready to keep fighting throughout the course of this crisis. And one of the guys they got rid of is the one who made their big demand on Sunday. This guy came out on Sunday and he said, we demand war reparations from the United States. We demand that you leave the region entirely, basically surrender the entire Middle East to us and this and that. And that is our price just to begin negotiating. We won't even talk until you lift all your sanctions, pay us reparations, leave the Middle East, and yada, yada, yada. And then, you know, like 2 hours later, that guy's gone. They didn't kill him, but he lost his seat, and they shuffled him off somewhere else, and they replaced him with someone who's even more, supposedly, of a hardline, tough guy that has a history of working for the Islamic Revolutionary Guard Corps, which is the theocratic wing of the Iranian military, the terrorist guys. And he's a longtime IRGC officer. So the idea was that Iran was saying, we are just ready to fight to the doom here, and you'll never be able to beat us. They're really playing up on the narrative that's been going on in Western circles, that Trump is basically checked out of this war. He just wants it over with. He'll do whatever it takes, and he's tired of it, and he feels like he's worried about it. He can't keep fighting through the midterm elections. So there's your big difference. You know, over here, the conventional wisdom is we couldn't possibly be involved in any kind of hostilities from now until, you know, November, because we have the midterm elections coming up, and any kind of American casualties or increases in the price of oil would be bad for the president and his party. So he won't fight. And here is Iran, on the other hand, saying, look at this, we're putting nothing but psychopaths in charge of our military, and our whole society is now hyper-militarized, and we're ready to fight anyone, anywhere, everybody, we win. And that's the messaging that they're trying to send. Well, President Trump was in the White House on Monday, and somebody asked him about all of Iran's demands, and that they said, the Iranians said, they wouldn't reopen the Strait of Hormuz until they get their demands, which is reparations and sanctions lifting and so on. And Trump snorted, and he said, the Strait of Hormuz is open. It's closed to Iran. We have an iron blockade on the Strait of Hormuz. No Iranian ships are getting through, and none are going to get through. And that's the blockade everybody needs to be thinking about. And he does have a point in that. You know, some people in the media were mocking him and saying he doesn't get it, or he's denying the situation. No, he's right. We do have a very aggressive blockade in place. Nothing is getting through, and the Iranian economy is crumbling under the pressure of the blockade. We just turned another ship back today. A ship, I think a Panamanian flagship, tried to run the blockade, and the U.S. Navy disabled it and turned them around. So we really are shutting down all of their port access. And meanwhile, the rest of the oil-producing nations in the Middle East are looking at other routes that they can use to ship oil. And there are some alternatives to the Strait of Hormuz. Now, they tend to be very expensive, and they tend to be time-consuming. It takes longer to follow the other routes. That's why the Strait of Hormuz is so convenient. But there are other ways to ship oil, and they're doing it. And that's one of the reasons why oil prices are up a bit, but not as bad as you might think. They're basically as bad as they're going to get for the foreseeable future right now, and it's not that bad. So there is this contra case you could make that Trump is right, that the real stranglehold here is once again on Iran. And if there's a big mistake he made, maybe the biggest mistake he made was back in June, where he let the Iranians convince him they wanted a deal, and he signed this memorandum of understanding thing, and it was all nonsense, and Iran violated it in like 2 days and started shooting at tankers again. And Trump never should have agreed to that. He never should have lifted the blockade. They'd be in much worse shape now if he had just kept a grip on their throats and kept squeezing until the regime finally collapsed. And maybe that's what he's going to do this time. We don't really know. But one thing that's interesting about the reshuffle in Iranian military leadership is that it ties back to that memorandum of understanding. That whole business in June, we had a deal, they were going to reopen the strait, and a couple days later, the Iranians started shooting missiles at ships that were going through the strait. And if you listen to an Iranian official talk today, they'll tell you the Americans are the ones that violated the MOU, which is patent nonsense. I mean, it's easy to just look at the actual news and say, oh, no, wait, here's where you guys fired on a civilian ship, which, by the way, isn't that a war crime? Where's the UN? Where's the human rights guys? The people that were all up in arms about Gaza and the suffering of the Palestinians, where are they? As Iran is deliberately targeting civilian ships and killing people, I haven't heard a peep out of them. That's their whole strategy. Iran has no military strategy. All they're doing is attacking defenseless civilian ships and trying to prove that we can't protect them all. That's a war crime, isn't it? Shouldn't those people be swinging from a yardarm right about now? Shouldn't the UN be putting out arrest warrants for Iran's leadership? But I don't hear any of that. But anyway, you know, that's the whole thing Iran is doing, is trying to say that it's unsafe to travel the strait, unless they say otherwise. And the biggest change that's happening here is that Iran did attack after the MOU. And there are analysts who think that this latest turnover in their military leadership, this big shuffle of the military leaders that happened on Sunday, I think actually Sunday to Monday, in Eastern time is when this all happened. This big shuffle is part of the hardliners and theocratic wing asserting dominance and basically elbowing the relative moderates. I mean, you got to put moderates in quotes when you're talking about Iran. But the people that work for the secular government, the president, Masoud Pezeshkian, that wing of Iranian government is being elbowed aside. They always were junior partners at best. But they're the ones that supposedly were making deals. And the reason the Islamic Revolutionary Guard Corps went off and attacked all those ships right after the MOU was their way of scuttling the deal and preventing the theocratic wing from being upstaged by Pezeshkian and his secular government, who seemingly, according to this analysis, really did want to make some kind of a deal. And that didn't happen because they got sabotaged. And that's potentially, that is not a sign of strength. I mean, whatever else you can say about where we are with Iran right now, when you're reshuffling your top military leaders in the middle of a massive crisis, pretty much all of them, and you're sending signals that you're basically muscling part of your government out of power to win a power struggle, and you're basically proving that there's no way to negotiate with you, that's not what people in the catbird seat do. That's not what you do when you think you're winning the conflict and victory is only days away. Now, the big hope for the Iranians is that Trump might go in for another round of negotiations and maybe lift his blockade. And to that end, who else but the Pakistanis, who have been mediating a lot of this negotiating that isn't going anywhere? The Pakistanis popped up today and they said, oh, hey, Iran wants to talk again. And we think a deal could be very close to getting the Strait of Hormuz reopened. And who knows whether that's going to fly. I mean, are we going to go for that again and lift the blockade and make concessions in the hope that they're really going to make a deal this time? And this time they won't try to murder the civilian ships that go through the Strait of Hormuz. I don't know. I wouldn't if I were Trump. I mean, who knows what intel he's looking at or what he wants to do here. But I certainly wouldn't trust them. I would think there has to be more of a demonstration. Let's say if I was willing to make a deal with Iran, the deal would be something like them exposing and removing all of their short-range weapons from the Strait of Hormuz. Like basically, you know, show us where they are, out, wave a flag, and then roll all those missiles and drones and little boats away so that you can't terrorize the Strait anymore. That's what I think is a minimum requisite for actually. This is that it's got two sides. And the other side of the strait is mostly Oman. And Oman is supposedly in negotiations with Iran to take permanent control of the strait. and they're supposed to be working out a deal where the inbound traffic hugs the Omani coast and the outbound traffic hugs the Iranian coast, and they're going to tax the heck out of everybody. They're going to extort ransoms from all ships, and they're going to divvy up the loot between each other. And the funny thing is that Oman never quite agrees to this. The Iranians are constantly saying that they've been in deep talks with the Omanis, with Muscat, which is their capital, and they've got a deal that's like a minute away, and then they're going to control the strait forever. But the Omanis never agree to it. They never sign on the dotted line. And there is definitely a signal being sent there that Oman is reluctant to get into any kind of a partnership like that with Iran. Or, you know, because if they did, they would be ceding control of their own territorial waters to Tehran, and they don't want to do that. So we'll have to see how all of that develops. I'm John Hayward, your host today. We'll be right back with more of the Alan Nathan All-Stars.
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6: Welcome back to the Alan Nathan All-Stars. I'm your host today, John Hayward, Deputy National Security Editor for Breitbart News. Here with us to talk about the situation in the Middle East is Kenneth Abramowitz, founder of SaveTheWest.com, a website dedicated to saving Western civilization from itself, and author of The Multi-Front War, Defending America from Political Islam, China, Russia, Pandemics, and Racial Strife. Welcome to the Alan Nathan All-Stars.
14: Great to be with you.
6: So there's this new thing happening in the Middle East. It's supposed to be the Middle Eastern version of NATO, and it's an alliance between Saudi Arabia, Turkey, and Pakistan. Turkey having the largest, most powerful army in the Middle East, and Pakistan's a nuclear power, and Saudi Arabia is loaded with money, and they announced a trilateral defense alliance. It's modeled on NATO, and not even the ink was dry on this agreement when Iran went ahead and shot a bunch of missiles and drones at Saudi Arabia just to call their bluff. And nothing happened.
14: Yeah, well, that's pretty good analysis, yes. So it's a NATO on paper. But the logical question would be, if, given what you just said, if Iran attacks Saudi Arabia, or if the Houthis from Yemen, an Iranian proxy, attacks Saudi Arabia, will Turkey blow up the Houthis in Yemen? Will the Turkey blow up the Iranian missile bases that shot at Saudi Arabia? And the answer is no. So it's more in an agreement on paper, and it probably made them all feel good. Now, it was directed perhaps against Iran and its proxies, but also was directed against Israel. And because Turkey and Saudi Arabia did not have nuclear weapons, and they thought that by forming an alliance with Pakistan, it would intimidate Israel sometime in the future. Now, the irony is Israel's of no threat to Turkey, Saudi Arabia, and Pakistan, but in their imagination, Israel's a threat. So that's another reason why they wanted to form this alliance.
6: So that was my first thought when they announced all of this, because there already is a bilateral defense agreement between Saudi Arabia and Pakistan, which was signed, I think, last year. And that agreement was very obviously aimed at Israel without them saying so in so many words. It happened right after Israel had killed some Hamas creeps that were hanging out in Qatar. And they came out with this agreement, which was clearly supposed to intimidate Israel away from doing any bombing raids on either of those countries. So here comes the trilateral alliance. And once again, they can talk about Iran all day, but they clearly aren't responding to Iranian provocations. It's another country that starts with I is the one that they're trying to intimidate.
14: Yes. Now, it's ironic, the situation. The Turkey and Pakistan are both members or financiers of the Muslim Brotherhood, which is a worldwide terror organization, basically to take over the world and kill all what they call infidels. That means Christians, Jews, Hindus, Buddhists, anybody who's not them. And so in their imagination, Israel's a threat because Israel's full of Jews. And Lebanon's a threat because they're full of Christians. So in their warped mind, they think that Jews and Christians are existential threat to Muslims, which they're not. As we learned in Western civilization, people can believe in whatever they want to believe as long as they don't want to hurt somebody else. and we believe in minority rights. But in the Middle East, nobody believes in minority rights. So the Muslim Brotherhood ideology, which now Saudi Arabia is in effect blessing, according to Muslim Brotherhood ideology, Christians, Jews, and Hindus have no right to exist because they're ancient religions and they've been replaced by a, quote, a modern religion, Islam, 1,400 years old, and therefore Jews, Hindus, and Christians have been replaced. So in their minds, in their warped minds, Israel's a threat to Muslims, which isn't true. Christians are a threat to Muslims, which isn't true. And that's another reason why they wanted to form this union, to protect themselves from their imagination. They're imagining that Jews and Christians are existential threat to Muslims.
6: I think that goes a long way towards explaining the bizarrely passive response of most of Iran's neighboring countries to being pelted with missiles and drones by them. And I think that's one of the things that maybe the U.S. planners, Pentagon, the White House, they really underestimated how completely supine the other countries in the Middle East would be if Iran attacked them. I think they all expected them to do something. But instead, all they do is complain. Iran blows up their refineries, attacks their ships, attacks their civilian targets, and they just write strongly worded letters of complaint. But they don't actually do anything, no matter how intense the attacks become. And now Saudi Arabia is supposedly in a NATO-style defense pact with Turkey and Pakistan, and they still aren't doing anything when Iran attacks them.
14: Yes, well, look, they're all Muslims. They're different flavors of Muslims. 85% of Muslims are Sunni. That's the majority. 15%, like Iran, are Shiite, the minority. They've been fighting with each other for 1,400 years. But you would think with 1,400 years tradition of killing each other, wouldn't Saudi Arabia start blowing up Iran? But there's so much conflict of interest going on. Because if Saudi Arabia says to Iran, we hate you, we're going to blow you up because you attacked us, Iran says, oh, like Clint Eastwood, make my day. And I'm going to blow up your oil refineries. I'm going to blow up your water desalination plants. I'm going to send you back to the Stone Age. And so Saudi Arabia is easily intimidated by Iran. The only country that's not intimidated by Iran is Israel, because Israel is so mad at Iran for financing the October 7 genocide, which killed 1,200 people that Hamas launched under direction of Iran, that Israel's so angry at Iran that Israel's willing to blow up Iran no matter what the consequences to Israel is. But these other countries are not as good either on offense or defense, and therefore they're leery about attacking Iran because they don't want to withstand the counterattack because they don't live that far away from Iran, and they're afraid that Iran can cause big damage to their country.
6: It feels like some of this is also still kind of fallout from the Iran-Iraq war, which is a gigantic conflict, dominated the 80s. And Iran came out of that even more bloodthirsty and insane than it was going into it. And that was the beginning of their military buildup. They decided they were never going to go through that again. They were never going to fight a war like that again. So they went crazy stockpiling missiles. And then eventually they got into drones and became very good at cheap drones. But their whole idea was to inflict pain on everybody around them and make another war like that unthinkable. And so far, it looks like they weren't far off the mark, that none of their neighbors really wants to go through a massive exchange of hostilities with them.
14: Yes, they're crazed. They have a crazed ideology. I call them an Islamo-Nazi death cult. They basically promise to kill everyone in America, which is Christians, everyone in Israel, which is Jews. And they're still fighting the war from 1,400 years ago to take over the world and make everyone Muslim. So they figured that they had to basically invest all their money in armaments, forget about the people, hospitals and schools, just in armaments in order to fight either defense or offense. And so that's where we are right now. And that's why they're about to be blown up.
6: And that strategy has, so far, it's paid off for them, because they've got such stockpiles of this stuff tucked away in so many bunkers that they probably couldn't win an all-out war against anybody else around them, but they don't have to. All they have to do is keep pelting them with missiles and drones and telling them you can make this stop by surrendering anytime you want. And that's pretty much their perspective. Kenneth Abramo, founder of SaveTheWest.com. Thanks very much for joining us today. I'm John Hayward, your host. We'll be right back with more of the Alan Nathan All-Stars. We'll be right back.
15: The French blonde is just undeniably delicious. It's kind of a mashup of a few different classic cocktails. 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And of course, it's all brought together by the bright, beautiful botanicals of Bombay Sapphire. 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
6: Welcome back to the Alan Nathan All-Stars. I'm your host today, John Hayward, Deputy National Security Editor for Breitbart News. We were just talking a minute ago about the Muslim Brotherhood. Kenneth Abramowitz had mentioned them and said they're a real threat. They are a real threat, but there has been a lot of spin and information warfare conducted over the last 20 years or so since 9/11 to try to obscure their existence, to make them seem mythical, or to make it seem like if you complain about the Muslim Brotherhood or you bring them up or any group like that, you're like a hysterical paranoid. And there are echoes here of the way that anti-communism became a big deal after the 1960s. If you're old enough to remember the 60s and 70s, there was a moment when people seemed on the verge of really turning against communism the way that they did against fascism after Hitler was defeated. And it was a real strong ideological movement to what I guess we would call the right nowadays to reject them. And one of the ways it was thwarted was to spread the idea that being concerned about communism was ridiculous paranoia. So if you were worried about the commies taking over or having undue influence in any way, you were now likened to Senator Joe McCarthy as being an out-of-control lunatic. And basically everybody who was worried about communism was just either a nut or a paranoid or a fearmonger or something of that sort. And all the while, communism was a very real threat with very real power and influence building in the United States. Anti-communism was always a monstrous lie. They were running a deliberate information op to make it seem like being suspicious of communism was crazy, but communism itself was a phantom. And that's kind of the playbook that's been run on the Muslim Brotherhood and associated organizations over the years. To even mention them or to bring them up or to discuss their existence is paranoid, fear-mongering nonsense. And if you're worried about the spread of Islamic law into the United States, well, you're just crazy and that's not going to happen. And you're just a xenophobe. And why are you even talking about it? It's like just kind of racist paranoia. But it is a very real concern. And there are people who really do want to bring Islamic law into the United States, into American law. And there are quite a few of them. Their numbers are not all encompassing, but not small, who really do view this as a form of jihad. And it's something that they're going to win by setting up outposts and developing political strength in free countries and then enforcing their beliefs once they have the majority. And you can see that happening in parts of Europe. And we have enclaves in the United States where you can already see it happening. So it's a real concern. I mean, you're dealing with people that don't view assimilation the way that the American model always has. Now, arguably, the American idea of assimilation was always a little bit rosy as it's been mythologized. We have the Great Melting Pot. We got the Statue of Liberty, got the words on the statue, tired, poor, huddled masses. Everybody come on in. And we just want to make sure that you assimilate to America. We want to make sure that you're legal, that you don't have any problems, you're not a criminal. And then once you move in here, we're going to have you assimilate to America, which is not going to mean that you have to stop being wherever you came from. You don't have to forget your homeland, your cultures, your tradition. You don't even have to stop speaking your old language. But we do want you to learn English because that's the language around here. And it's important to learn English just functionally. It holds us together as a country, that we have a common culture, that we are a nation, not just a landmass. And that idea has been under such attack over the past really more than a quarter century, but since 9/11, there has been this real movement on the left to disdain the idea of America as a nation that's worth protecting. Patriotism is all jingoistic nonsense. And anybody worried about the invasion of foreign ideologies is a paranoid nut who's just making up all this stuff in order to fearmonger and win voters over to their side. And that's a hard line of attack to sustain when you've got YouTube videos of people actually literally calling for Sharia law and so forth in the United States. I mean, those people are for real. They're out there. They're not phantasms. And they're becoming increasingly influential. A quarter century after 9/11, it said earlier, people would be amazed if you could jump in a time machine and go back to, say, 2002 and tell them, you know, in 25 years, New York's going to have a Muslim mayor. They'd look at you like you were from Mars. Like, what? How could that possibly happen? Well, it did. And he's not one of the nice Muslims. Zohra Mamdani is not one of these carefully prepared, very harmless, very loving, inclusive Muslim types. He pals around with radicals and sympathizes with terrorists, you know, and so does Abdul El-Sayed. You got the guy in Michigan that's the new DSA candidate, and he's chums with Hassan Piker, who thinks America deserved 9/11. These are not, you know, super carefully prepared, blow-dried, polished candidates who have been made harmless and inoffensive poster children for peaceable assimilation. But they are still winning elections, despite having those radical edges. And one of the big reasons why is because so much of the opposition to them has been preemptorily sabotaged. If you bring up any of these things about what they're saying, you're a paranoid nut. You're like an anti-communist. How dare you? You know, you must be crazy if you think the commies are a problem. You must be crazy if you think the Islamists are a problem. But they are. They're out there and they're for real. So one of the people who weighed in on this discussion the other day, a surprising name if you're not big on social media perhaps, was Justine Bateman. Justine Bateman was on the show Family Ties back in the 80s. She was Mallory. And she's an active social media poster, and she has some pretty firm opinions about things like Sharia law taking root in the United States. And she put out a very feisty post the other day where she reposted video of Abdul El-Sayed. And it's 2022, so this is not a million years ago. This is 4 years ago. And he was giving a speech where he was calling for having Sharia law in the United States in exactly those words. This is not a paranoid fantasy. This is the guy actually giving a speech to a group and saying that they need to have Islamic law built into the United States, and that's what he wants to do. And Justine Bateman posted that video and said, if they feel Sharia law is part of their religion, there is separation of church and state here. If they mean to inject Sharia law into the legal structure of the United States of America, we have freedom of religion, not freedom of law. Take that law somewhere else. We do not allow that here. So, I mean, that, you know, most people that are on the other side would characterize that as being xenophobic, or they would say she was fear-mongering. But, you know, she's responding to a video with a guy literally saying what she says he's saying. You know, she's not putting any words in his mouth, and she's rejecting that notion. Now, I remember the separation of church and state. Remember that? That was a big deal for a long time. We were told for decades that there was a wall of separation between church and state. And back in the 80s and 90s, we were told that wall was pretty darn high and it had barbed wire on top of it. And you were not supposed to get your religion, by which they mean Christians, anywhere near government. And if you were trying to put anything into government that was tinged with religious belief, primarily Christian religious belief, you were a dangerous extremist that had to be stopped at all costs. And now, you know, here we are a quarter century later, and we're being told, no, Muslims being, you know, actively wanting Sharia law in the United States and saying they're going to govern as Muslims, that's great. How dare you criticize that? There's no separation of church and state for those guys. They can believe whatever they want. We're going to vote for them in Michigan. And it's a pretty big difference. It's obviously a shift in ideology. And I think one of the biggest reasons for that shift, there's two. One of them is that you had the October 7th attacks. Can't ignore that as such a powerful inflection point in the world, in politics around the world. And it wasn't the inflection that a lot of people thought it was going to be. It didn't nauseate people and turn them against Palestinian terrorism after they witnessed these atrocities. It turned them towards the Palestinians. And that a lot of people on campuses, a lot of young people that were part of campus radical groups or were being influenced by them, were made to believe that this was all Israel's fault. The very attacks were Israel's fault, and everything Israel did to respond to them was out of line and completely monstrous, because they have a theology that says that oppressed people can do whatever they want, and oppressors can never be in the right, and the Palestinians are oppressed. So when they went and did those atrocities, it wasn't really their fault. That got a lot of people on board. and they started picking up the rest of the radical left agenda at the same time. It's all mixed in together into a slurry that's anti-Semitism, anti-Israel, anti-Western civilization, anti-conservative, anti-Christian, but also pro-jihad, pro-Muslim, very willing to listen to that and very interested in socialism, leftism, and so on as domineering ideologies. Abdul El-Sayed is a great example of that. There was a story the other day that he's been frantically deleting all of his YouTube videos, basically like clearing his browser history as he goes into the general election. And he has deleted literally hundreds, him or his campaign, have deleted hundreds of YouTube videos, not old ones, 2022 to 2024. And again, 2-, 3-, 4-year-old videos. And he's out there deleting them like mad because he doesn't want people to know what he was saying 2 or 3 years ago. He's afraid that's going to impact his ability to win the election in Michigan. He's probably right. What was in those videos? Well, some of them were like Sharia law stuff, Islamic radical stuff, but most of them weren't. Most of those videos are kooky left-wing nonsense. Like where he said he wanted to get rid of July 4th fireworks because he thinks those are offensive to people that don't like America, stuff like that, you know, open borders, that kind of nonsense. He's basically deleting all the crazy leftism. So in his person, Abdul El-Sayed is a perfect one-man example of how anti-Semitism, Islamic radicalism and extremism, and left-wing extremism all blended together into this new rising ideology on the part of young people that's really, really, really dangerous. And one of the reasons it's dangerous is that they don't understand the forces they're unleashing in this country, and they don't understand that if this stuff turns into a disaster, you will not be allowed to vote against it. I'm John Hayward, your host today. We'll be right back with more of the Alan Nathan All-Stars.
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1: Every day, Americans are told to hate each other while the people in power keep winning. 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
12: Welcome Welcome back to the Alan Nathan All-Stars. I'm your host today, John Hayward, Deputy National Security Editor for Breitbart News. Yeah, the big article on Abdul El-Sayed deleting all of his videos, that was on CNN. And we have a front page article about it at Breitbart.com, my mothership. So feel free to hop over there. They've got some examples of the videos that he was deleting. And they have this priceless quote from CNN where they said that the video

0: videos were being deleted because they don't want Republicans to pounce, basically. They don't want Republicans to use his videos to portray him as ideologically left-wing and culturally out of step. Gee, I wonder why people might draw that conclusion. Joining us now is Patrick Semmons, Vice President for the National Right to Work Legal Defense Foundation. Hello, welcome to the Alan Nathan All-Stars.
1: Good to be with you.
0: So we've got a big problem in this country with fraud, and I think that should be something voters are very focused on going into the midterm elections, that so many of our welfare systems, food stamps, Medicaid, Medicare, you name it, all of them have been getting ripped off to the tune of billions of dollars, and everybody who's supposed to prevent this has either been participating in the fraud or was asleep at the switch. And we've got another example coming out of California, where Medicaid's been getting ripped off, and the labor unions out there are among those benefiting from the scheme.
1: Yeah, that's right. This is a big problem, and it's something that's been going on for years, and there has been an unwillingness, at least up until now, to do much about it. So Medicaid funds, one of the programs they have is home health care, and this is often people caring for an individual who needs health care at their home. That's, you know, oftentimes that makes more sense than having to institutionalize, hospitalize them. But in blue states, California, Illinois, Minnesota, New York, and elsewhere, we've seen these schemes where the unions get involved. They declare that these people are actually government employees for the purposes of unionization, and then they skim dues out of their paychecks, unbeknownst often to the people whose money is being taken. Even if they know about it, they don't understand that it's not supposed to be mandatory. And we've seen this to the tune of hundreds of millions of dollars a year. Now, during the first Trump administration, HHS implemented a rule to put a stop to this. But before it could really be enforced, the Biden administration came in, quickly wiped it away. And now we're seeing Dr. Oz, who's the head of the Medicare and Medicaid services, look back into this. And that's a good step. But a lot more is needed because we're seeing, like I said, hundreds of millions of dollars a year taken from people in violation, clear violation of the Medicaid statute that Congress passed. And then, of course, the money gets funneled back into left-wing radical politics.
0: That's really taking it to the next level when the unions are getting a cut of the graft in order to keep it running. So hats off to California for that innovation and fraud. The last time I saw a story about this stuff was Pennsylvania, and they were saying that something like 85% of the work from home claims being filed for Medicaid in Pennsylvania were clearly dodgy and had, like, you know, unspecified illness as the illnesses, which is a pretty good sign that it's not a legitimate claim.
1: Yeah, we're seeing, I think, Medicaid fraud all over the place. And so, you know, this is something that they're finally getting a look at. I mean, obviously, our budget has a lot of issues, but the idea that there's so much money being taken, absolutely no oversight, is a huge problem. And Pennsylvania, California, elsewhere, we need to put a stop to it. It's just, you know, basic common sense. You can't have people who can just put a claim in and then they get the money and no one even looks to see if this legitimate, you know, massive increases in certain claims suddenly become popular. Usually that's a sign of fraud. And yet, by and large, people just look the other way, let it go on, because oftentimes politically connected people are involved in the scams. And you know, certainly the SEIU in California, I think, qualifies.
0: Oh, yeah, definitely. They're very, very big political heavyweights out there. You would think, and I have always thought for years, the people who were in favor of big government statism and the welfare state would be the first ones up in arms over this kind of corruption, because this is desecrating their temple of government. This is making a mockery of what they claim they want to believe. But I see almost no anger or enthusiasm from people on the left for getting the bottom of any of this. They just think it's all a Republican plot to make their noble government programs look bad.
1: Yeah, I really think that they think they're servicing some constituents when they look the other way. You know, that can be the Minnesota, a lot of that. I mean, a lot of people, elected officials, have, you know, they get their support from certain communities. And then so when those people are disproportionately involved in the Medicaid fraud, they're happy to kind of look the other way and feel like they're servicing a key constituency. Certainly California, I mean, government unions in California more or less run Sacramento. We talk to people out in California all the time, and we hear that there's nothing gets through that legislature if either the SEIU or the California Teachers Association, the teachers union out there, object to it. So when the SEIU says, hey, we can take $100 million a year And then, hey, we'll be able to spend $80 million of that on politics to protect your campaigns. You know, unfortunately, a lot of elected officials are not only, you know, they enjoy that. That's a great way for them to ensure that when the next campaign comes around, they've got big money put behind them by a very powerful special interest group.
0: It's more than a little dispiriting to see this level of fraud being exposed and to think that it seems like there's nothing that can really be done to stop it. If the Trump administration passes rules to prevent it, the next Democrat's just going to make him disappear like Biden did to Trump the first time. And even if the rules are in place, too many of the people in charge of enforcing those rules are either hideously negligent or they're in on the scheme and indulging it.
1: Yeah, it's a big problem, but I mean, we have to try to enforce it. I mean, I think that ultimately the way the Trump administration can enforce it is put the rules into effect and then tell states, if you continue with this, despite what we're the clear federal law, we're going to start withholding Medicaid funds, and then we're going to explain to everyone it's your fault that this is happening. You know, is it going to work perfectly? If a Democrat comes back into the White House, is the spigot going to be turned back on? Possibly, but we, you know, I think it's even more dispiriting to just say, oh, well, we can't do anything about it. Taxpayers are going to be ripped off for hundreds of millions or billions of dollars, and that's just the way the system works. So hopefully we can see some action because something needs to be tried here.
0: From a practical standpoint, I think you're exactly right. What needs to be done is to put the states on notice that they have to police these programs better. But from a political standpoint, I'm sure that's just going to turn into attack ads where they're going to say evil Republicans want all of our old people to die by cutting all their sacred Medicaid money. You know, they're going to make you look like a monster for trying to bring some sanity and law into these programs.
1: Yeah, I'm sure that'll happen. But, you know, they're going to demonize them no matter what. So maybe they can actually stop some of this fraud and abuse along the way. And I think, you know, there's a lot of people out there, voters, who look at this and say this is wrong and this does need to be stopped. And I think, you know, a good portion of them are going to see through whatever, you know, media disinformation comes out about it and will support this needed reform.
0: I think so. I think it's time to reform a lot of this. And I think it's just amazing that the Trump years have just been a parade of this kind of abuse. It's hard to think of a single major government program that doesn't have massive levels of fraud, not just at the edges, but almost baked right into the program. And I think the taxpayers need to unite and start demanding some better stewardship of their money. Patrick Semmons, Vice President for the National Right to Work Legal Defense Foundation. Thanks for joining us. I'm John Hayward, Deputy National Security Editor for Breitbart News, your host today. Thanks for being with us on this hour of the Alan Nathan All-Stars.
2: 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You'll be glad you did.
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3: Greg in Dallas, Texas, how many cups of blackout coffee do you think I had to start?
4: Right out the box with it. 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
3: the box with it.
4: At least three and a half.
3: Three and a half, right on the money.
4: About a half a pot.
3: I think it was three and a half cups. You were spot on. Greg and I did not talk about that beforehand, ladies and gentlemen. Sundays are long nights, and today has been a long day. Last night was a long night. Good heavens. Welcome inside the CZ Studios with me. Mark Walters, filling your prescription for freedom today and every day. Greg, I'm going to let you do your thing. Rumble having issues on the Rumble side. They're rumbling something over there, but they're mumbling on our side, not on their side. I don't know what the deal is, but you know where to go. Without Rumble, tell everybody what to do. We'll get right cracking with Andy Hoosier, the voice of reason.
4: Yeah, sure. 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
3: And I just yawned on camera. It's just the way it's going to be today, guys.
4: Yeah.
3: Just the way it's going to be. Andy Hoosier, the voice of reason. You feel like running a radio show today? I kind of feel like being a guest.
5: That's right, running the radio show. Well, I just lit my candle here in studio and getting all zen-like, ready to rock and roll. So, dude, let's do this thing. Monday, greatest day of the week.
3: Oh, man, I knew. If anybody can pick me up on a Monday, it's Andy Hoosier, the voice of
5: Come on,
3: of
5: brother,
3: reason.
5: Greatest day of the week. Look, I'm tired today, too. So the wife, she's getting ready. Little plug for her business, but she's an herbalist. She's getting ready for state. She's going to have a booth at State Fair this year.
4: State Fair time, yeah.
5: She's about a month away. So we spent the entire weekend making products. I was hauling all the stuff out of the certified kitchen that she makes everything in. So I am sore, and we didn't get done until about 1 in the morning. I never stay up that late, especially during a work night. So, I've been struggling myself today, too. But, man, it's a Monday, greatest day of the week. We had round 5 of UFO Disclosure on Friday. We had a great show over the weekend. Like, dude, there's a lot of cool stuff going on.
3: 3 o'clock in the morning is normal for me on a Sunday.
5: What's wrong with you, man? I don't know.
4: He doesn't have to punch a clock at 8 a.m., Andy, so that's
5: why.
4: Yeah,
5: exactly. Yeah, my alarm's at 6:45. Well, even more, 6:30, 6 o'clock, depending.
4: 6:30 for me.
5: Yeah.
3: Yeah, well, my alarm is whenever I get up, but that's usually 5:30, 6 o'clock, even if it's 3 o'clock in the morning. For so that makes for a long day, but God bless the blackout coffee. Golly, good heavens for blackout coffee today. I did make the pot of the highly caffeinated today. I did go that route, and I normally don't do that. And what it did was just put me back to normal for the most part. But I do have my trademark sugar-free Red Bull here for the afternoon, Andy. So are we living in an upside-down world? I looked over it. I got all my alerts today. I was thumbing through those today, and I saw this in USA Today. Idaho shooting proves we need more heroes, not gun laws, by Nicole Russell, USA Today staff opinion writer. I said, am I reading that right or am I reading that backwards? Wow. Let me repeat that. Idaho shooting proves we need more heroes, not gun laws. An opinion piece from USA Today. When a gunman opened fire at Idaho In and Out, an off-duty trooper and an armed civilian stopped him. Their courage is a reminder. We don't need more gun laws. We need more heroes. I went, let me go back and refresh the screen. Sure enough, it's an opinion piece from the USA Today. Now, we all know why they do that kind of stuff, Andy. They want to appear unbiased. They want to appear balanced.
5: Throw bone.
3: So they throw that conservative bone out there every once in a while. But it's great to see, isn't it? I'd rather have that bone out there than not, right?
5: Yeah, it's encouraging. I'm glad that they do throw the bone every once in a while. But because, look, those, I guarantee you, that's going to be one of their biggest viewed articles in the website because of either people very angry, like what the heck are they talking about, and we can't allow that, or the conservatives are actually like reading it like you, saying, wow, for the first time they're actually saying some common sense. So look, I mean, the blind squirrel finds a nut every once in a while. I'm glad that they wrote it. It's encouraging that maybe, just maybe, it allows the crack in the conversation for the other side to realize that gun control doesn't solve anything, and maybe it'll open up a few eyes. It won't be lasted long, like you said. I mean, they'll go back to another anti-gun piece here relatively soon. But yeah, look, I mean, we'll take the wins when we can.
3: Yeah, let's as I dig a little deeper into this, okay, I believe in the Second Amendment, and I believe some gun laws are necessary, but I don't believe more laws are the answer every time evil strikes. Often the only thing that stops a crime in progress is the courage of men like these. In an era where moral and physical courage seems to be in short supply, we must recognize it when it appears. Now, let's go to that statement. Why do you think, and I think I have the answer to this as I talk through it with you, I believe in the Second Amendment, and I believe some gun laws are necessary. That and could have been a but it was an and, but it could have been a but. Let's read it with a but. I believe in the Second Amendment, but I believe some gun laws are necessary. Why do you feel like a conservative staff writer, opinion writer, that is in short supply at USA Today always feels like they have to couch it like that? Why not just say, I believe in the Second Amendment? Why do you have to put that in there? Is that to make people in the newsroom feel good, or, you know, what's up with that? Why do we see that so often?
5: That is the trigger for them to say, you know, I support the Second Amendment, but we have to have gun control in some fashion. That's the way maybe for it to actually get published in the first place. Or for the woke, you know, they always have to be selective about what they actually say because they have to be inclusive. So, you know, welcome to the gay community and the trans community. It's not one or the other. It's got to be both. So they have to do all these trigger words in order for everything to be universal and to be collective, and for them to, especially on their side, they have to be inclusive as much as possible. So, you know, I believe in the Second Amendment, but we have to have restrictions on there. I believe in freedom, but we have to have certain guidelines in there as well. You know, I believe in the free market, but I also don't like rich people and want to tax them to death. You know, they always have to put that, you know, little jab in there when they can.
3: So it's a disclaimer.
5: Of course.
3: Of sorts.
5: Oh, yeah. Yeah. Of course.
3: What gun laws are necessary? Let's go there. Let's go down the hole. I can't get into this woman's head. I don't know what she's referring to. I don't see any specifics here. But what gun laws are necessary? Let's talk about a necessary gun law. And let's put it in the perspective of Idaho, because that's the context in which she wrote the opinion piece. So let's stay focused in that area. I wonder what gun law, and this is probably the better, fairer way to phrase it on her behalf, because at least it's in here and it's USA Today, so I'm happy about that. But I wonder what gun laws she would suggest would be necessary in the context of a story written about the courage and bravery in a piece titled Proves We Need More Heroes, Not New Gun Laws. I wonder what gun laws she would suggest. Well, you know, I'm glad we had that gun law in Idaho. What gun law?
5: Right. Yeah, I don't know what gun law would have stopped that type of shooting. You know, having, like myself, having someone that's gone through a school shooting itself, I ask that same question. What gun law in Colorado would have prevented the shooting that happened at my school that left a friend dead, you know, my senior year of high school? I don't know what gun law would have actually prevented those things.
3: This individual.
5: I do. I mean,
3: do you want me to tell you what it is? Just one more.
5: Yeah, please. Just one more. Yeah, just one more. The next one would have done it. You know, it's like the socialism. If we only go down the road further down socialism, this time it'll work out just great.
3: Yeah. Just the next one, ladies and gentlemen. It's just that next one. It's that one we don't have. Which one is that? Well, I don't know yet, but it's there somewhere. We'll find it. It's out there somewhere. And if we have to go through more to get to that one, well, we'll just do that all the way around. Meanwhile, you just pointed out and proved to us that there is no gun law that would stop that. So I am curious. I would love to find out. And I believe some gun laws are necessary. What gun laws? I think the first thing she would probably say, and I almost hate to put words into her mouth, so I'm just using her as an example, would likely be, well, I think background checks are necessary. Tell me what background checks have stopped any mass killer. Every single one of them has passed the background check. Why is that effective?
5: It makes you feel better. I mean, you got the nice safety net there, so therefore we can do the background check. We can make sure that everybody is okay. Maybe if we could start implementing what they tried to do a while ago, you know, you can only get a firearm if you get signed off by your doctor to make sure that you don't have any health conditions, medical problems, mental health issues whatsoever. You put in the red flag laws to make sure that people can try and hold your family and friends accountable. You know, you just start implementing these things because they haven't worked yet. But again, like you said, this next round, if we do it universally, then this time, of course, it'll obviously have to work because, well, laws work. I mean, we can't just have a law that says you can't shoot people and it's a crime to actually commit a murder or anything, that doesn't work. So maybe this law, like you said, this time, it'll actually work. We just have to try and implement it further, or a law to reinforce a law that's already on the books, which is what we like to do a lot in government as well.
3: Yeah, it's interesting. Maybe when we get farther down, I'll take a little bit deeper look at this in the, over the break. But as she quoted Salinas, Jordan Salinas in here, he said, train like your life depends on it, because God forbid one day it might. And she was applauding his bravery, et cetera. He had gone to the In and Out with his girlfriend. Ladies and gentlemen, when we come back, we're going to continue the conversation. Can you think of that one gun law? If you can, put it in the chat. I'll read it. We'll be back. Armed American Radio listeners, you already know the name. 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
3: 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Did I get that right, Andy Hoosier, the voice of reason?
5: That's right. Reason, absolutely.
3: You know, you can't please everybody. I'm sure there's people out there that don't like me. And if you want to use the Reason code, feel free to do it. We just want you to get a Patriot Mobile activated phone because they support your conservative values, your lifestyle, and your gun rights. Andy Hoosier, the voice of reason. During the break, I think and work a lot during the break. Most people don't know that. Greg certainly knows that. But it's constant work. And it dawned on me during the break. It popped right in my head. There is one gun law that would stop these killers. You know what it is? Constitutional carry. Oh, Idaho is a constitutional carry state. Greg, you just over there. Idaho is a constitutional carry state, and that's exactly what stopped. See? You see? So there is a gun law. Jersey, New York, California, blue states. There is a gun law that will help stop mass shootings. It's called constitutional carry. My brilliance sometimes just astonishes me. Greg, do you want to jump in here? I can't. Andy, I got to hold on. Greg, get in here.
4: Yeah, I'm here.
3: Greg says to me as soon as we go off air during the break, he says, there is one law. I said, what's that? He goes, constitutional carry. I said, Idaho is constitutional carry. Oh! So I have I took credit for it, but it was Greg's genius. Yeah, that's true, though. Ta-da!
5: Well, look, I mean, I guess that is, you're right, that is a law that did actually help. But here's the thing, technically, that should be the lack of a law because that should just be common sense. So, correct. You know, I was assuming that constitutional carry is more of like a lack of a law to allow us to actually flourish. But you're right, in today's age, we have to have a law to allow us to do something. So I guess that is a win to help benefit
4: us. You had to pass constitutional carry to negate all of the previous infringements, so that becomes a new law wiping out the old laws.
3: Well, that's why the Second Amendment Foundation couches their motto with what? Our gun laws are I can't even think today.
4: Tired.
3: Winning back our firearms freedoms one lawsuit at a time. And that's why we have to win them back, because we lost them in many places. All of us have been infringed, regardless of the color of what state we're in. There's infringements we have to fix. We had Florida carry on yesterday. They're gearing up for more lawsuits in the great free state of Florida as well. Arizona, same way. It never stops. Now, on another front, Connecticut is now claiming that their gun laws actually work.
5: Yeah.
3: Well, okay.
5: Yeah, sure. Go with that one. You know, go ahead, Connecticut. I know where you're going with this, so let me jump in real quickly here, Mark. Nationwide, crimes have been down all over the place. And it's great. Donald Trump's policies, getting rid of criminal, illegal aliens, getting rid of cartel members, getting rid of rapists, getting rid of murderers, getting rid of drug traffickers, getting rid of human traffickers, getting rid of all this stuff. Crime rates have been down dramatically all over the country. The funny thing is that since that has happened in the past year already, I mean, it's gone that quickly, that dramatically, nationwide average rates have been down all over the country because of Trump policy. Because of that,
3: correct,
5: we now have Democrats campaigning in states saying, look at what I've been able to do to drop crime rates in my communities, when they didn't do squat. They have not changed any of their policies. They've just been part of the average nationwide movement that Trump did to bring down rates across the board, and they're trying to create credit for it. I don't know if that's where you're going or not, but that's what we've seen. I've seen a lot of campaigns in a lot of states saying, look at how great our crime rates are right now. Nothing because of what they've done, but because of what Donald Trump's done.
3: Yeah, let's go to this Connecticut piece because it's interesting. The contextual difference between what appeared in the USA Today and Connecticut Insider is quite remarkable, and it's what you would expect from the other side. For years, we have been told that gun violence is simply the price of life in America. Well, I don't know where they hear that. That's not the price of life in America. That's the price of life in a Democrat-run city with crappy policies and soft on crime policies. It's not the price of life in America. That the daily toll is a fact of nature and nothing can be done about it. Nobody thinks that. It's called locking them up. It's stopping recidivism. It's putting criminals behind bars where they belong. It's getting criminals off the streets. That's what works. Connecticut has spent more than a decade proving that is not true. Okay, let's go there. I'll humor you, okay? Consider what we're up against. According to the Brady Campaign to Prevent Gun Violence, here we go, with nothing but the left-wing regurgitated talking points all day long from these folks. The opinion piece is titled Connecticut's Gun Laws Work, and the numbers prove it. So let's see what they talk about they actually did in Connecticut, and then make the comparison, Andy, because you did hit it. Okay, here's the quote. We wrote the most far-reaching gun control measure the state has passed since 2013. It banned open carry. Okay, Andy, let's tackle that one first. It banned open carry. Oh, said the criminal, I can't open carry. Not going to rob the liquor store of that old couple today and take their gold watches and chains, because open carry is banned.
5: At least doing so while showcasing your firearm. You can still do it if you have concealed carry, but not showcasing it with the open carry.
3: Ugh, it's just unbelievable. Ladies and gentlemen, let me make this very clear. We're going to have some fun with this. What I just said no criminal ever. And I want you to, radio is theater of the mind. I want you to picture the criminals in their gang lair, in their den, planning their criminal inactivity for the weekend. How are we going to criminal this weekend? What are we going to do, right? No, we're not talking about that criminal. Regular criminals. Not elite criminals. Regular gangbanger criminals. That are sitting around deciding what they're going to do, who they're going to harm, what they're going to steal, how they're going to do it in their criminal den. Oh, man. Open carry's banned now? Can't rob that liquor store. So do you think a criminal den had that conversation? Do you think gangbangers had that conversation? Let's pick these pieces one by one. You think that ever occurred?
5: I absolutely believe so. They got on their ChatGPT and said, hey, is open carry still allowed in my area? And when it said no, they're like, I don't know if I'm going to do this now.
3: You keep really in mind, ladies and gentlemen, criminals are already barred from carrying guns openly or concealed, or even being in the room with one, or even being in the presence of ammunition. Okay? Now, number two, we expanded the assault weapons ban. Now, let's go back to that criminal den. Criminals be criminaling in their den, planning their criminal activity for the weekend. Oh, no. We're out of business now. They just banned more assault weapons. What are we going to do now? Said no criminal in the criminal den planning their criminal activity ever, Andy. Or am I just wrong on that one, too?
5: I completely agree. And I want to add on to that I think you just made a new slogan for a new swag T-shirt. Criminals be criminaling.
3: Yeah, well, we make up our own words here. We've been saying that for a while. And with 20 seconds left, I want you to take this one to the break. Ha, I'm going to tease you when we come back. We're going to pick these apart one by one. But think in your mind of that criminal den. Visualize that as we talk about it. We'll be back.
7: 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Look, I think you'll agree with me that as gun owners, we need to have each other's backs. 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Right now, Virginians desperately need our help. 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
1: 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But you're going to be hearing a lot about them over the next 90 days. Scott Carana, their executive director, and their lead counsel, Eric Friday, were on the MonsterCast yesterday. The podcast is up. If you missed it, go listen. The fight continues, ladies and gentlemen, even in the free state of Florida, even in Arizona, even in Georgia. They never, ever stop. So please, it is $25 for a year. 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Andy Hoosier, the voice of reason, welcome back. Let's keep going with this because this is fun to do, and it's actually very humorous. But to think that these people believe what they're saying is almost utterly mind-boggling. All right, so we talked about they banned open carry. That scared the criminals in the criminal den. They expanded the assault weapons ban. Yeah, that scared the criminals in the criminals' den. And get this next one. And they strengthened safe storage requirements. Now, here we go. I'm sure that was important. When you're the criminal hanging out in the criminal lair and you're getting ready to criminal because you're planning your criminal in for the week or the day, whatever it may be, whatever criminal scumbags do, here's one that I'm certain they probably looked at each other and said, oh, my gosh, all of our guns are out in the open. These need to be, guys, we need to go to Best Buy. We need to go to Bass Pro. We need to go to Cabela's. We need to go online. We need to call Bud's Gun Shop. We need some safe storage gun safes here in the criminal den. Said no criminal ever, Andy. Correct me if I'm wrong.
2: No, I don't know. It was sitting on that coffee table. They were looking at it, and it said, I am probably doing some illicit drugs right now, and this thing may assault me, and I don't know if I'm prepared to be assaulted quite yet, so I need to go and actually get that gun safe to properly store it so that way it doesn't assault me while I'm, you know, out of my mind right now. So,
1: yeah, we want to make sure our criminal guns are safe stored.
2: That's right. We want them to be properly stored. That'll solve it. I mean, if it's properly stored, Mark, an organized crime den leads to lack of crime.
1: Yeah, it gets better, folks. We wrote a law to hold gun manufacturers accountable in civil court when they fail to take reasonable steps to keep their products out of the wrong hands. Now, this is one of the, if not the most heavily regulated industry in America, ladies and gentlemen. If you know anything about the supply chain, manufacturers manufacture a gun. It is then sold. It is then moved to a dealer where a background check is performed, period. Where do criminals get guns? To insinuate that gun manufacturers sell guns to criminals, they don't, ladies and gentlemen. Guns legally purchased from a manufacturer have to be purchased through a dealer and a background check performed. Now, we could argue all day about background checks, but that's the law in all 50 states, so it is what it is, so we deal with what is. The fact of the matter is, no criminal in the criminal den went, oh, well, maybe they said, well, maybe they're going to blame the gun manufacturers, not us, for our criminal in today, you know? What an absolute joke, Andy, to think that these people are actually serious about that. They're embarrassing themselves. They're too stupid to figure it out.
2: Yeah. Well, the gun manufacturer, I mean, that's a whole nother conversation because that's, I mean, to put it into perspective for individuals, that's kind of like the whole Obamacare thing with Barack Obama. If you want to keep your doctor, you can keep your doctor. You want to keep your plan, you can keep your plan, which that was the PR that was said to us. But then once you give the government option, everybody goes to it. You crash the private sector. You drive out your doctor that you've had for a long time, make them shut their doors. So this is kind of the back-ended one that's a bit more interesting where they want to get to the source of it. And if we can go after the manufacturer, then they'll tell you, you can keep your gun if you want to keep your gun, but you just won't be able to get any more guns because the manufacturer's out of business. So we didn't ban them, but sorry, you know, you're out of luck. So that's really what their end goal is. It's interesting they threw it into that story and they talk about those types of successes because they usually try to keep that one a bit more on the down low, because that's what their end goal is. If you can destroy the people that make the firearm, then you can say we didn't ban the Second Amendment. There just happens to be, coincidentally, no more firearms for you to actually purchase.
1: Correct. And it gets even better, Andy. I just keep going down the list. We made it harder for people who have committed crimes in other states to walk into Connecticut and walk out with a gun permit. Now, I'm not even sure how you square this one up. You're a criminal or you're not a criminal. Are you telling me that Connecticut allowed out of, because you can't walk into another state and buy a handgun as a law-abiding citizen in a neighboring state? Yet, we're working on fixing that for you, Connecticut residents, at some point. But you can't walk into a gun shop and buy a pistol in another state. You can buy a long gun. I'm pretty sure Connecticut wouldn't allow that. But nonetheless, criminals ain't buying guns at gun shops. They're stealing them. And a felon in Virginia is a felon in Connecticut. So I'm not sure how they square that one.
2: Well, that's the argument that they used in Chicago, right? Or state of Illinois. I mean, you can have a gun ban in the city limits of Chicago, but what if someone from outside of the city limits comes in and actually commits a crime? So therefore, we need to ban it in the state. Well, what if someone comes in from outside of the state to commit the crime? So therefore, that's why they push for nationwide bans on guns, because you're never going to solve the issue, just like socialism, just like all this other stuff, unless you go the next step, because there's always going to be an outside force not allowing you to have the purism that you actually want. And again, that's just another one of the tactics that they have is socialism. You got to go the next step with the gun law. You got to have it's the next enough. Law on the books. It's never enough, but never someone enough. Always will affect you from the outside. So we just have to attack the outside as well.
1: Well, and this is always interesting to me too. We've discussed this over many, many years. A great point you bring up, Chicago. Chicago likes to blame every mayor in Chicago, every loser Democrat mayor in Chicago likes to blame Indiana, because Indiana is awash in guns, and Wisconsin, because Wisconsin is awash in guns, for all of the crime in Chicago, as if the gun is the problem, not the criminal, and the FCC unfriendly that ends in an ITY laws. Okay, ladies and gentlemen? But no, it's the gun. Of course, Indiana and Wisconsin do not have the crime problem that Chicago has, even though they're, according to Chicago politicians, awash in all the guns. So the guns only activate themselves when they get to Chicago. This is a certain level of stupidity that is almost hard to understand. It really, truly is. It's almost hard to understand this level of stupid, Andy, because people fall for this.
2: That is true. Let me push back on that a little bit. It's not the stupid people that are writing it. They know that's their agenda. It's the stupid people that listen to it and actually believe it, because they're the clapping seals that just regurgitate whatever they hear based on based on either social media stories or from the news and mainstream media, what they tell them. So the people that write this, I think they probably know this information, but they know that they can manipulate voters by making it sound really sweet for the people and actually go along with it.
1: I'll disagree with you on that one point. I don't think the two people that wrote this column have any idea. They actually buy into this stuff, dude. They buy into this. They literally buy into it. And they can't back up, nor do they even attempt to back up any of what it is their assertions here whatsoever, because it's impossible to do. This past session, after much debate and overcoming disagreement, we passed another gun safety law, tightening the rules on convertible pistols and similar firearms. It matters more than most people realize. Machine guns are already banned in Connecticut. Yet in 2023 and 2024 alone, Hartford police seized 51 Glocks that had been, here we go, Glock switches again, that had been modified into automatic weapons. A law is only as good as our willingness to keep it current.

0: 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That means me, and that means you. 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
1: Welcome back. Final segment of Armed American Radio's Monday Daily Defense. To all of our new affiliates around the country, great to be with you today. Thanks for tuning in. We do appreciate it much. We've got Andy Hoosier with us for one more segment. That is an Attorneys on Retainer rejoin, ladies and gentlemen. If you carry a firearm for self-defense, why would you not put this card in your wallet? I've asked you this repeatedly. Why, oh, why, oh, why? I don't understand it. It's a no-brainer. For $37 a month, you have a team of attorneys who specialize and focus in one area of law, and that is self-defense law. And if, God forbid, the worst day of your life approaches and you have to use a firearm to defend yourself or your family, you will be investigated. And I can promise you, the first thing you're going to want is an attorney. And if you've listened to this program and heard us talk about it for all this time and don't have one, it's going to hit you right upside the head like a rolled-up copy of the Constitution hits the Democrats every time we hit SCOTUS. And it doesn't feel good, ladies and gentlemen. It hurts. Ask them. It's painful. And you don't want that to happen to you. It's real simple. Attorneysonretainer.us/AAR. Take advantage of that. Also, make sure to check out that's attorneysonretainer.us/AAR. Also, make sure to check out Pendleton Safes, the bucket list safes over there at Pendleton. They are the real deal. Okay? They are the real deal. Go look at them. Your guns come to you. No more stress in a gun safe. Andy Hoosier, the voice of reason. Welcome back in, brother. We've got one more.
2: Yeah, buddy.
1: Okay. So, you know, I don't know. When I look at this stuff, Andy, my mind gets baffled. I have a hard time, you know, wrapping my head around some of this stuff, you know, because the people who actually believe this, you have to wonder what the rest of their life is like. What else do they buy into? Can you imagine a dinner conversation over this stuff?
2: Yeah, well, look, I mean, I say on my show all the time that we try to, I always say I enjoy a nice conversation, I enjoy a nice debate, and I will respect someone's opinion, even if I disagree with it. I respect it if I can understand the logical thought process going from point A to point B. How did you get to your conclusion? We need stronger gun regulations. Okay, how did you get to that point, and what was the thought process going through there? And look, you know, if I hear a semi-logical explanation where I can connect the flow chart here on how you got there, I may disagree with it, but I can at least respect it and understand it. Most of this, like you said, and obviously with the years that you've talked about this issue and how you focus on so much of this, it's so easily debunked that the same arguments outside of the emotional, I want to feel safe, so therefore I need a safety net for the government to do something. Mm-hmm. Outside of that emotional argument, there's no logical data to back any of it up that it actually works at all. In any way,
1: that's why there's none in here. That's why there's none in here. There's no breakdown.
2: Right.
1: That this law reduced this crime by X percentage because it can't be done. Now, here's the interesting part. I saved the best for the last. There's always a method to the madness. None of this is finished. This work is long and it is often slow, the kind of progress measured over years and not headlines. But Connecticut's lawmakers and advocates have been among the nation's leaders on gun violence for a generation, and we do not intend to surrender that ground now. We will keep writing the laws. We will keep doing the work. The people we represent cannot afford for us to stop. Ooh, so who is this? Susan Bischwitz? I don't know how to pronounce her name, and I don't really care if I'm butchering it. She's the lieutenant governor of Connecticut, or Corrupticut. Gary Winfield is the other pen on this. He is the state senator representing New Haven and West Haven and serves as Senate chair of the Judiciary Committee. So the reason I mention that, the reason I think that's important, is because this column appears to me to be written out of sheer desperation. They know what's coming because it was the Connecticut gun ban case that SCOTUS is going to slap them right upside the head with the Constitution rolled up, that it's going to be so painful, I can't wait to read their next column, moaning and groaning and complaining. And of course, Connecticut will become the Wild West, just like the rest of the country isn't. And then what will they say? Andy Hoosier, the voice of reason. This is so much fun. File this one away, because we want to talk about this in about 9 or 10 months.
2: Yeah, no, it's going to be a blast because, yeah, they go from, you know, we support the Second Amendment, but, and thank you for the courageous hero, but here's all the list of all the gun control measures that we need to continue to have that would have made the hero, by the way, have a more difficult time actually accessing and using that firearm. So we support and we like the hero, but here's a list of things we've done. Here's a list of things we want to do. Here's a list of things we're going to continue to fight on. And it's fun to watch them because they squirm and they contradict themselves, even in stories where they try to say they supposedly support your constitutional amendment.
1: Now, don't confuse the USA Today piece with this Connecticut piece. That was a separate piece, but that was
2: Look, there's a general theme as what they try to do, because this is the twist, bait and switch. So, you know, while they're two different stories, it's the same theme and the same topic here. They support, and I say this in air quotes for the radio listeners, they support the idea of the Second Amendment while they try to praise someone, but then they turn you around and they say, look at how great this stuff is working with all these gun controls, but, you know, look how great it would have been if we had a hero out there, because we've had shootings in Connecticut, we've had school shootings in Connecticut, so we still have these crimes. And they like to celebrate the hero, but at the same time, look at how great our gun control actually is. I mean, I'm glad you brought the two stories up together, because they're essentially the same ideological people that are celebrating, but advocating for the same thing.
1: Yeah, we will keep writing the laws, plural. What other laws do they want to add to the mix of what we just read you, ladies and gentlemen, that they're so proud of? What's next? Ask yourself that question. Now, I don't live in Connecticut. I did graduate high school in Connecticut quite some time ago. I lived up there for about a year and a half. We will keep doing the work. Now, let me just put this in realistic terms for you. From what you just heard, you would think that, wow, Connecticut's this really safe. But I want you, if you ever get a chance to do this, don't. I'm speaking facetiously here, metaphorically, if you will. Take a Greyhound bus to downtown Bridgeport, Connecticut, get out at the bus station, and walk to the University of Bridgeport from the bus station. And do that after midnight. I went to college for 1 year at the University of Bridgeport. I'm still questioning why I did that. But I found myself coming from home in Hartford area, Simsbury area, after midnight, and I would get stuck at that bus station if my roommate, who had a car, wasn't there to pick me up. And it was nightmarish. I was advised by people that worked at the bus station to stay right there or call a cop and see if they would give me a ride. It's incredibly dangerous. None of this crap. Whoa, well, that was back a while ago. It's the same place, ladies and gentlemen. It's the same criminals that be criminal in Bridgeport today. Their cities are run by who, Andy? What party runs their cities?
2: That would be the Democrat Party.
1: The party who's writing this article. This is not hard to tie together for you, ladies and gentlemen. It is the same people saying the same garbage and the same nonsense every single day. And we exist to call it out every time we see it. Because if we don't, show me other media that will.
2: Yeah. And that's
1: your
2: why,
1: show,
2: Mark.
1: Will. Go ahead.
2: Yeah. Well, and that's why when that first story that you read with the USA Today, that is why. When they put that disclaimer, when they put that mention in there, they support the Second Amendment. But that's why we call that out, because the next story that those individuals are going to write is the exact same story that we just heard that you read from Connecticut. That is the true agenda, and that's why you have to call it out each and every day. We'll take some wins, but this is the agenda they want. It's always going to be a step further. They Correct. Try to win you over to be like, I'm with you. I side with you. I support your rights too. But then they go back into this default.
1: Every single day. Andy Hoosier, the voice of reason. You've got about 10 seconds. Where can people listen to you coming up next?
2: Yeah, HoosierReason.com. Go and check it out. We love you, Mark. Always a fun time on a Monday.
1: Oh, I got to tell you, man. Andy, we love you. Thanks for everything that you do. Andy Hoosier, the voice of reason. We just love Andy Hoosier here. He is Wichita's favorite son on Wichita's Big Talker KQAM in, of course, Wichita, Kansas. Guys, we're going to get up and do it again tomorrow because they don't want us to. Enjoy your day. Stay safe, and I'll see you on the radio. Thanks for being here.
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0: Here is your host, the loudest conservative voice in America fighting the enemies of freedom, Mark Walters.
1: And here we go, ladies and gentlemen. Armed American Radio's Daily Defense begins again on a Tuesday. It never ends, and it never will. Not as long as we're breathing. Welcome inside the program. CZ Studios are lit up. Patriot Mobile mic is fired up for you. It's all brought to you by the National Rifle Association. Greg in Dallas, Tejas, how you doing, my brother, from another mala?
3: I'm doing pretty good, man.
1: Yeah, well, you've had a rough day. I know what's been going on behind the scenes.
3: It's been a day.
1: Yeah, you know, guys, when I say that, I mean that. I know Greg has a lot of work to do. It's not just this show. He does lots of other shows. And we connected an hour early because they had issues internally at the network. So
3: we're good to go here. I'll elaborate a little bit. We were having a localized DFW area internet issue, and it was causing problems for us for one of our main shows. But through the magic of all of us having to know what we can do behind the scenes, we finally got them on the air, and here we are.
1: And this is the only one that matters, ladies and gentlemen. We're live with you right now. That's what matters for us, because this is the main show. This is it. Other people need to figure that out, but that's okay. Greg, you can tell people where we're at. We're everywhere but one spot, and that's their problem, not our problem. And quite frankly, until they get it together, well, if you like to watch on Rumble, write them a letter, you know, send them some snail mail or something, because it's their issues. Greg, take it away, and then we'll go to our guest, Lee the Gun Rider Williams.
3: Yeah, if you're watching us over on YouTube and Facebook, just do a search for Armed American Radio with Mark Walters. 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
1: Bam, wham, that'll get you in. Lee the Gun Rider Williams, how you doing? You're looking good, baby. You're looking good.
4: Thanks, man. It's great to be here as usual.
1: It's always a pleasure. You know, we have that graphic up of you, that thumbnail, and it just so happens that Lee Williams, the gun writer, is placed right underneath your live camera on set, so it looks pretty good, man. You're looking good. What do you know? Because I'm depending on you to carry the day, kind of like I depended on Andy yesterday.
4: Well, I wish I would have known. I just did a story on California's not allowing suppressors, and you'll never guess who's turning them down now. That would be the Southern California CMA. They don't want you to have suppressors in California. The California Medical Association.
1: Why?
4: So you know, because our doctors for gun ownership, for responsible gun ownership, which by the way is a project of the Second Amendment Foundation. I reached out to their founder, Dr. Wheeler, and he just, Timothy Wheeler founded it, oh gosh, mid-90s, and he went off, brother.
1: Well, he should, because it's called hearing protection.
4: Yes, and there's growing support for hearing protection around the country. I'm going to say that again. People who you never thought would be behind suppressors are behind it because it's a growing support for hearing protection. And started with CDC, a branch of the CDC, the National Institute for Occupational Self and Health, and Safety and Health. And they took a pro-suppressor position, announcing that, quote, effective engineering controls to reduce hazardous gunshot noise at the source, lowering peak sound pressure levels at the shooter's ear by 17 to 26 decibels. In other words, cans and or suppressors or whatever the hell you want to call them, they're good. Now, you can get them in 42 states, of which Florida and Georgia are one and two of the 42, but you still can't get them in Hawaii, Illinois, New York, New Jersey, Massachusetts, Rhode Island, Delaware, the District of Columbia, and, of course, California, which is why the California Medical Association refuses to even discuss suppressors, much less support them. And I reached out to them. I called, left emails. Not a word from him. And so I went back to Dr. Wheeler, who, by the way, lives in Southern California. He lives in the L.A. area. And he said one of the best quotes I've ever seen in my life. He said, this is consistent with their three-decade policy jihad against gun owners. That physician organization, a state affiliate of the AMA, of the American Medical Association, has actively supported sky-high taxes, bans, and all sorts of criminal penalties for gun owners. In a word, they hate us, he said.
1: With their their days are numbered.
4: It's clear they refuse to help prevent an untreatable disability, noise-induced hearing loss in gun owners. And they think we should all go to prison if we dare put a muffler on our firearm here in California, he said. And that really strikes me as crazy. I mean, I'm sure I've got hearing. I know I've got hearing loss in my right ear. My left ear is considerably worse because I shoot like this. So you'd think that they would want to have suppressors on the guns. Because we love our guns, we're going to shoot them. I mean, suppressors have been around since 1909.
1: When I always joke about this, Lee. But can't I use a potato as a suppressor?
4: Yeah, it's really good for multiple shots.
1: Yeah. You know, hey, look, I wonder, and I say this facetiously, but not, okay? I'm being a little sarcastic, but not. I wonder what that same organization would say about my 100-watt Marshall stack and this Gibson behind me with my dually P90 pickups on here that just scream. What would they say about that? They would probably tell me that that's bad for me, right?
4: Yeah.
1: Well, why? If there was a... Guys, where I'm going with this is, if you know anything about a suppressor, get out of TV world, okay?
4: Yeah.
1: And I catch myself using the term silencer from time to time, too. I try to stick with suppressor because it doesn't silence anything. That's TV world we're talking about. You can still hear a gunshot on a suppressed weapon. And there are tons of different suppressors out there. There's lots of different companies. And I've reached out to some of them, and they're not interested in talking to us. So we're not going to name their names. But there's some really good ones out there. All right? And they do the job. What they do is they reduce the decibel level. By the way, that was a taste of eventually on the last Armed American Radio show, hopefully 20 years down the road from now. You don't want to miss it, ladies and gentlemen, because I'm going to name names. The fact of the matter is that they reduce a decibel level to a level that is safe for the ear. You're still going to want to wear some hearing protection. Every suppressed weapon I've ever fired, I've worn hearing protection as well. Okay.
4: I've shot some 22s where I have
1: 22s,
4: not. And it was outdoors, no problem.
1: You know, indoors you're going to want hearing protection, whatever the case may be, but it just simply reduces that report from the gunshot that just cracks that eardrum initially. And it reduces that pressure on the eardrum to a manageable level that will not damage your hearing. And hunters who use them swear by them, etc. We saw what happened with the suppressed weapon in Idaho. Now, there's an argument to be made here on that. We'll go back to that in just a second, because it's likely that that weapon might not have been able to be heard during all of the commotion as he was being shot at. I would argue that it would probably have been better to hear the crack and loud report of that gunshot coming at him. Might have stopped him a little bit quicker. I don't know. That's a fun conversation to have in a real-world environment. But, you know, these doctors will tell me, no doubt, you need to turn that Marshall down. It's going to damage your hearing, right? Which they want me 100%. To suppress. They want me to suppress the amplification because it's very loud. And very loud amplification from that. If you remember the opening scene to Back to the Future, the first one, the original one, Marty McFly walks into Doc's house and cranks up that amplifier, rips one cord and gets blown back and everything explodes. That's kind of what this thing is like in here. I can't turn it past 4 and it goes to 11. Anybody that watched the movie, you can figure that one out on your own. But just say it's incredibly loud and it could really damage me. It could do a lot of damage to me if I allowed it to, at very high volumes. And I would assume that those doctors would say, you need to turn that down. It's going to hurt your hearing. You know, you're not going to be able to hear. It's bad for you. But they won't support that same logic with a suppressor. Why? Well, one's a guitar and one's a gun.
4: Yeah. As I put it in one of the best and the longest sentences I've ever written, these deep blue states are apparently worried that hitmen, assassins, or gangsters may go to a gun store, choose a suppressor, fill out all the federal paperwork accurately, including their full name, address, and other identifiers like their date of birth, wait until the suppressor purchase is approved, return to the gun store, pick it up, and then sally forth and commit armed, albeit quieter, mayhem.
1: I can go out today. I could go out on Facebook Marketplace today and buy two more Marshall stacks for a set of three Marshall stacks. And I don't have to fill out any paperwork. I don't have to pay, well, I have to pay sales tax on the items I'm buying, but I don't have to pay a federal tax, and I don't have to get permission, and I don't have to fill out paperwork. I wonder why the docs don't want me to do that. That's interesting stuff. That's the lies, ladies and gentlemen. That just proves our point. Lee Williams for three more segments. Don't go away. We'll be right back after the break. Armed American Radio listeners, you already know the name. 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
7: 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Grab that discount and free shipping. Welcome back to the show. And welcome back to the show indeed. CZ Studios fired up for you. Mark Walters in front of the Patriot Mobile microphone. Of course, it's all being brought to you by the National Rifle Association. Greg in Dallas, Texas, that was a Blackout Coffee rejoin. How many cups of Blackout do you think I had today?
3: 2.5.
7: I had 2, so pretty good. You went over, so you don't win the prize, but that's okay. Okay. That was a pretty good guess. You nailed it yesterday.
3: What was the prize?
7: You get to do the show with me again tomorrow.
3: Oh, hey, how about that?
7: Ta-da, there you go. BlackoutCoffee.com/AAR, that little QR code up there on the screen, depending on which side it is, whichever way my camera's pointed. One of the ways is pointing at it right there. That's a Blackout Coffee QR code. Make sure to put your phone to that. You know what to do. And get you some Blackout Coffee. We've moved over to the 2A roast this month. And, man, it's good, too. The 1776 and the 2A are, whew, they're both really good. Make sure to check them out, blackoutcoffee.com. They support this program. We support them. That's the way it works. Let's go back to Lee, the gun writer, Williams. Lee, welcome into the program, my friends. Always a pleasure to have you here, as always. I'm going to change that background to you because I like the way that looks. There we go. So, Lee, there's a... Breitbart has a piece up. AWR, a friend, has a piece up today that kind of fits really well with this. Nice little dovetail. GOP coalition urging DOJ to use rulemaking to adopt Jensen v. ATF ruling nationwide. Now, the Jensen v. ATF ruling, ladies and gentlemen, is the suppressor and basically the wipeout of the NFA. And they are being urged. Yeah, this is big news because we have until tomorrow. So we'll be able to report to you at least at the time we go to air as to whether or not the DOJ has appealed the ruling that wipes out the NFA. Here's what AWR is reporting. I don't think they are either, and we will definitely be able to report that. I think they would have done it if they already were. I could be wrong about that. Now, there is, in some legal circles, we were talking with Adam Kraut at SAF on Sunday's MonsterCast, there an argument could be made for them to do that so they get a broader ruling. But it's not necessary for them to do that. It needs to be done through Congress. Here's the way this breaks down. A letter currently in the possession of Breitbart News shows Representative Andrew Clyde, Republican, a GOP coalition urging the Department of Justice to apply the Jensen v. ATF rule nationwide, broadening its application via rulemaking to include all law-abiding Americans via rulemaking. We don't generally like rulemaking, do we? Do we? We'll talk about that in just a second.
4: We like this.
7: Yeah, we like this, no doubt. And there's a reason we like this, because this is legit and it's constitutional. On August 5, Breitbart reported that plaintiffs Jensen v. ATF secured a ruling freeing them from the NFA, National Firearms Act registration requirements, of course, for suppressors and short barrel rifles and shotguns. A couple of the silencer companies that I'm not mentioning by name, a couple of them, and some gun rights groups, are free now from the burdensome registration requirements if the ruling stands. The only thing that could stop that would be the DOJ, which was given a 7-day window in which to appeal the decision, and the letter from Clyde and 46 other GOP senators and House members urges the department not to do so. The court's opinion tracks precisely the position this Congress articulated when we passed Section 70436 of the One Big Beautiful Bill Act. The court correctly recognized that the NFA's registration application and reporting requirements for short-barreled rifles, short-barreled shotguns, silencers, and any other weapons, otherwise known by the acronym AOWs, folks, have rested only on the taxpaying power, and that a tax set to zero, or on the taxing power, and that a tax set to zero can no longer support the regulatory machinery built to collect it. Instead of appealing, what they're urging the DOJ is to adopt rulemaking to adopt the various aspects of the ruling nationwide so the benefits it secured are not only applicable, Lee, to customers of these manufacturers, but also and members of certain gun rights groups. The letter goes on. The DOJ should only apply or should apply the court's constitutional holding as its nationwide operating position. The court held that the challenged NFA provisions governing registration, application, and transfer of untaxed firearms are unconstitutional because they no longer rest on any valid exercise of an enumerated power. That holding does not turn on any fact particular to the named plaintiffs. It applies with equal force to every person subject to these same regulations. Therefore, the BATFE, I refer to the explosives part as expletives, should be directed to apply this ruling as its governing position to all transfers and makings involving untaxed firearms, regardless of whether the applicant is a party to this litigation, again, effective immediately. Here's why this is important, Lee. A number of different reasons,
4: well,
7: but the number one reason,
4: yeah,
7: hold on,
4: huge.
7: Hold that thought. The number one reason, I think, and this is what I want your opinion on, is exactly what it just said at the top of that letter, and that being, why should it only apply to members of that organization? Which number, by the way, in millions, and not to everyone else?
4: It's not going to. It's going to apply to all law-abiding Americans, thanks to Judge James Wesley Hendricks of the Northern District of Texas. I mean, I'm quoting, the challenged NFA provisions are unconstitutional. Boom, right there. Congress's choice to eliminate the transfer making taxes matter, and the defendants cannot save the NFA's regulatory scheme by referring to power that Congress never invoked. That's it. He's done. He's going to make, and now it's up to ATF to make it nationwide. Let's get rid of NFA. Okay, we're not paying any NFA money if you want to buy a suppressor. It's still a pain in the butt. NFA is a pain in the butt. It's why I can't go out to a local gun show and buy something fully automatic or a suppressor without going through the hoops. This right now, brother, could change American gun ownership. Oh, my God. If this actually happens, it's going to be huge for everybody involved.
7: Well, I'm going to predict that it is going to happen. I do want to point out that Lee mentioned fully automatic. That's not on the table right now. Everything but that is on the table. We'll get to that at some point in time. But here's the explanation.
4: Yeah, but NFA covers that. NFA covers all of that.
7: True. But that's separate. That's not even being talked about now. When we get to that, we'll let you know, folks. But here's what the signatories explained on here, which is what I was referring to. Immediate application of the ruling nationwide is necessary to avoid the untenable alternative in the interim. Mm-hmm. And here it is, a split enforcement in which the DOJ applies these requirements to one gun owner while declining to apply them to his neighbor solely because one person happens to be a customer of blank company or a member of Gun Owners of America, for example. That's just flat out wrong, because this is a fundamental right we're talking about that applies to all of the people, not just the people who are members of blank or customers of blank, which is why I believe everything we've seen from this DOJ points that tomorrow we will report that they have not appealed this. I feel pretty confident in that. Again, I could be wrong. We'll let you know. Go ahead, Lee.
4: Well, let's see. They just got a new AG, right? A very pro-gun attorney general. He was just finally sworn in. I'm not seeing DOJ do a thing on this. Thank God. And, you know, I disagree. It will eventually cover suppressors or cover fully automatic weapons, too.
7: I'm not disagreeing with you. I'm just talking about the time frame that's going to occur. It's one step at a time.
4: Right.
7: It's what we've had to deal with over the years. I've said many, many times, as a law-abiding American, no threat to anybody. Unless you're trying to murder me or break in my home, then I'm a huge threat to you. I should be able to buy any gun I want out of a vending machine, as far as I'm concerned. Okay?
4: Yep.
7: Now, will we ever get to that point? Maybe not in my lifetime. However, I think we will eventually get back to that point. I say back because you pretty much used to be able to do that. Lee, we're getting ready to take another break. When we come back, we'll look at some more current event news. And there was a story in USA Today, an opinion piece, a very well-written opinion piece, talking about how we need more heroes and not more gun laws, which shocked me. And you happen to know a little bit about USA Today. So we're going to get your opinion on that when we come back, ladies and gentlemen. Two more segments to go. Buckle in with Lee the Gunwriter Williams back after this.
8: Hi, guys, it's Mark. Look, I think you'll agree with me that as gun owners, we need to have each other's backs. 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Here at AAR, we discuss it every day, and we're heard in every state. Right now, Virginians desperately need our help. 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
9: Tired of the usual liberal versus conservative treatment that strangles most media debates? 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Then tune in to Alan Nathan, the centrist with teeth, as he advances a more biting aggressiveness to both sides of the political spectrum, not beholden to the left, not beholden to the right, but right down the middle. Alan Nathan's mantra?
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1: 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Also, make sure to check out Attorneys on Retainer. 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Take your pick. Lee the Gunwriter Williams, welcome back in, brother. So I guess I'm done with the other. Did you want to throw an exclamation point on our previous segments? You want to move over to USA Today?
2: Let's go to USA Today. I'll try not to throw up, but go ahead.
1: This is interesting. I couldn't help but think about you right away. Would you tell people why USA Today holds such a special place in your heart?
2: It's the flagship newspaper for Gannett, and I've worked for Gannett a couple of times. It was the last newspaper where I worked. And when I was there, we had, oh God, a dozen or more editors and 50, 60 reporters. Now they have one editor and one reporter at the entire paper.
1: Yeah, and I saw the picture you put up. Well, and in addition to that, ladies and gentlemen, Lee and I did a lot of work together over the years. I was down in Florida where we actually broadcasted Armed American Radio Monster Cast from the Sarasota Herald Tribune. And we had a fantastic time. That happened to be the very weekend Scalia passed away, by the way. Lee and I were actually having a drink together on Saturday afternoon on the beach at Sarasota in preparation for the weekend when I got the call from Mr. Gottlieb that Scalia had died, and that was a very somber day. But Lee was later let go. He wrote the column, The Gun Writer, which is where he gets the moniker, The Gun Writer. And let's put that back up because I was remiss in my duties. There we go. And as a result of that, it didn't take long for Lee, who was a regular on the program for a number of years ago, to be told he could no longer appear on this program or others, and they eventually nixed him and his column. And it was the head, President Maribel, of the USA Today that did that. And when she did that, I was absolutely thrilled because Lee could come back to the show, and he's been back on the show ever since. So there's some personal history and animosity history at USA Today, which is why this was so shocking. I wanted to give you that backstory, Lee. Go ahead before I go into this.
2: And yeah, that's one of a thousand anti-gun reasons. Okay, I just wanted to be that clear. Go ahead.
1: Yeah, and that's why when this column appeared yesterday, I was shocked. And the first person I thought about, of course, is Lee the Gunwriter Williams. Idaho shooting proves we need more heroes, not gun laws. Opinion at USA Today by Nicole Russell. And I did a double take and a triple take on that. And I said, am I seeing this? Do my eyes deceive me here? I did one of these wide ideals. And was it just a guest column? No, this person is a writer for the USA Today. But I want to throw the butt out. We talked about it yesterday with Andy Hoosier as well. Because the person says they're pro-gun and all this, but has to throw that however, that butt in the mix. But the jigs of the story is, We need more heroes. We don't need any more gun laws. She goes on to say that, you know, while she's conservative, she supports, and I quote, "I believe in the Second Amendment, and I believe some gun laws are necessary." And I'm going to ask you the same thing I asked Andy yesterday, because I think this is interesting. Because that "and" could be "but" as well. They mean one and the same here. You could read that this way. "I believe in the Second Amendment, but I believe some gun laws are necessary." She phrased it as, "I believe in the Second Amendment, and I believe some gun laws are necessary." Other than that, the whole thing was, "We need more heroes." Were you shocked by that?
2: Yeah, not really, because every third year on a Sunday, they'll come out with something pro-gun. So it's not really that shocking. The entire organization is comprised of left-wing English majors and journalism majors, and it's incredibly anti-gun. So every, like I said, every 3 years they'll have one pro-gun column. But I mean, come on, yeah. She supports your right to keep and bear, but there should be some good restrictions on that, like magazine limits and carry and name it. That's all they do, is they want guns under the tightest possible prohibitions. You know, in Florida, I could not carry a firearm into the building when Gannett purchased it. It's Florida. Okay, I've got firearms here now. It's Florida. But no, they had nothing but firearms prohibitions. It was a crazy place. I'm lucky I made it as long as I did. They got rid of me and Matt, the editor. I don't know if, yeah, you met him. We came down.
1: Yeah, I did. Yeah.
2: We were both let go on the same day. It's a sad place. Don't buy it. They're trying to appear pro-gun in the, oh, well, let's just honor this guy. Well, what he did was valorous, and everybody's honoring him. I don't care. I don't give a damn that USA Today has decided to join the flock.
1: Yeah, here's the thing. There's obvious reasons why they did this. First of all, you had a really good piece, by the way, in the New York Times about Jordan Salinas. The New York Times, ladies and gentlemen. You had ABC. He was on CBS this morning. He's gotten a lot of great national alphabet soup media coverage here. Why? Well, it was caught on video before these alphabet soup agencies could even break the story. It was already out there on social media, so they had no choice because they had no other option. It was out there. They did not have to go, and I got to hand it to them. They did not have to go as far as they did at New York Times, and they certainly didn't have to go as far as this at USA Today if they chose to. ABC did great reporting on it. I'm being fair to them. CBS did the same thing just by virtue of the fact they had the man on. Was great reporting as far as I'm concerned with these outfits, because it's usually this is where we CBS, and they actually gave
2: us
1: the story.
2: And you know why they did it? They're going to use this for years. Well, look at our, you can't say we're anti-gun. You can't say we're leftist. Look at the coverage we gave this nice young man.
1: A lot of self-aggrandizing nonsense going on with this. But there's even more to that, ladies and gentlemen. There really truly is. Because if you know the media, you study the media, which I have for well over 20 plus years, the anti-gun bias is so evident it's not even funny. But I did ask this question of Rob Pincus when he was on the show. Lee, and I'm going to ask you the same question. And it seems to be maybe striking a chord. Here's where I'm going with this. Because a lot of those reporters, while they're reporters and work at anti-gun establishments that are obviously pushing an agenda, those reporters are also human beings who saw what happened and saw the result. Could that, and the fact that they were given a green light to report on it, actually change some minds in some reporters across the country that we might be at a watershed moment where we start getting more positive coverage? And I see you grinning on radio. We've got 30 seconds, and I'm going to hold you off on that to let that grin just fester and foster over the break. When we come back, we're going to go right back to Lee with that question. Could it be a watershed moment that one or two reporters at some of these large outlets might start insisting on covering some of these stories in a positive light? We'll be right back with Lee, a real journalist. Don't go away.
3: Hi.
0: Hi, guys, it's Mark. Look, I think you'll agree with me that as gun owners, we need to have each other's backs. That's regardless of what state we call home. Here at AAR, we discuss it every day, and we're heard in every state. Right now, Virginians desperately need our help. That means me, and that means you. You've heard the old saying, there's power in numbers, and helping in Virginia is as simple as joining Virginia Citizens Defense League. I'm a member, and I don't live in Virginia. You don't have to live there to join and stand up for your rights, because it is your rights. 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
1: Yeah, welcome back. 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Attorneysonretainer.us/AAR. 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Fall's coming. 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

0: AR. 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It's $25 for a year, ladies and gentlemen. You're going to be hearing a lot about them. Sheriff Wayne Ivey from Brevard County, Florida, will be joining the program on the 30th. He's been on the program before. He's a great guy. We love our Florida sheriffs. I see Lee shaking his head. Lee knows Wayne very well. In fact, Lee was at a gun rights policy conference with me and Sheriff Wayne Ivey. The first time I met him at a gun rights policy conference, that happened to be in Tampa, Florida. So a lot of fun stuff coming up. And I will tell you this, ladies and gentlemen, I'm going to tease this for you right now, and you will be hearing a lot more about this in the coming couple of months. But you're going to be hearing and seeing a lot more of this mug and a lot more of Armed American Radio and a lot more other cool stuff that we'll be producing for you in the very, very, very near future. It's getting very, very real. It's very exciting, and you're going to want to pay attention. That's all I can tell you right now. Lest I let the grill smoke out of the lid, and I can't do that right now. But a lot of fun stuff in the hopper. I can promise you that. So if you like watching the show, you want to see me do some other stuff, we're going to do a whole bunch of wide-ranging stuff for you, and you're going to love every bit of it. You're going to be able to watch it all over the place. Let me just tell you that. Lee the Gunwriter Williams, welcome back in, my brother. It's always fun to have you. Let me go to a tweet from Gun Policy, which is Firearms Policy Coalition, earlier today. And it's kind of fun because it talks about the Overton window, which is kind of cool, very abstract idea. But Firearms Policy Coalition came out with the question that I was asking you previous. It leads to that. Holy blank, a positive story from the New York Times about self-defense. Is the Overton window shifting? Now, I find that fascinating because the Overton window, guys, is a kind of an abstract idea about shifting policy and political winds and how they shift over time. And they kind of approach it as a science. Now, I'm going to break that down for you real easy. Every human being gets their information from some form of media. The Overton window, and it was named after an analyst by the name of Joseph Overton, who was an American political analyst. And he used to explain or try to explain how politicians only support certain ideas that are beneficial to them at certain times in this window before it loses popular support. Well, where do people get their information? That's called driving a narrative. That's where the Overton window is. And it's all done by media. Media shifts that window. That's my opinion. I could be wrong, but it is 100% logical to approach it in that respect. But the overall question is true, because that's just another way of asking what I asked you, Lee. So we'll frame it in that term. Is that Overton window changing because these stories are out that some people have seen the light? Are we going to see a policy shift, maybe at least for the time being, because of what happened here? Fascinating question.
1: Well, it is a fascinating question, and unlike a lot of other questions that you've asked me where, you know, you go, well, Mark, it could depend on this, it could depend on that, my answer is probably 50-50 or 60-40. No, this answer is 100% to zero. No way in hell are they ever going to change. The media, especially the print media, is going to remain extremely anti-gun. Every person I met, I've been at four newspapers, four large daily newspapers. Mm-hmm. One person was a gun owner, and he was a Republican. Every single other person I've ever met, extremely left-wing, guns are bad, we don't want them in the building, we don't want people near them. They're doing this right now because this man needs to be a hero. They'll use the coverage for years. They'll say, oh, look how we covered that shooting. We're not anti-gun. They are blatantly anti-gun. TV, what's left of newspapers, and most of the stuff online from these papers, like your USA Today website, extremely left-wing, extremely anti-gun. That's going to remain until the people in charge are no longer there.
0: And I don't disagree with anything that you said, but I want to go just a little bit deeper here and talk about, let's drill down to that one reporter, not the paper, not the paper's overarching agenda or the editorial board's overall agenda or narrative that they've defined.
1: But you have to realize that when you work at a newspaper, you don't get to write whatever you want. You get to write what your editor tells you to write, what you come up with and get approved by your editor. So the editors are not going to, let's say there's a good another me, let's say there's a young pro-gun reporter, it's not going to happen, bro. The editors are not going to allow that into the paper.
0: I'm going to read your answer as the Overton window came and went with this story, and that's the end of it. That window opened, the breeze came through, and then the window closed, right? That was it?
1: Slammed it shut.
0: Well, that's sad. It really is, because when you think about it, and I have mentioned this many, many times, I stand by this. Folks, think about this for just a second. Can you imagine, because these stories happen all the time, can you imagine if these newspapers, and we'll call them newspapers, okay, media outlets, both print, you know, online, television, whatever you want to call it, if these outlets, the mainstream media, what we know as mainstream media, were to cover these stories the way they covered this story, because every single one of them deserves the same type of coverage.
1: Yeah,
0: if they were to cover it that way, the perception of gun ownership in this country would be radically different. That's where that window comes into play. That political idea, that policy that shifts, only shifts based on where and how people see and read what or hear what they get. And if they were to continue that, that window would be held open for a very, very long time, and Americans' ideas and thoughts and perceptions of gun ownership and defensive gun use would be far, far, far better than it is now, and they know that. That's why they don't do it, because of the makeup of the boards and the editorial boards, right?
1: 100%.
0: Window open, this, window this closed.
1: Yeah, it's done. And I don't think a lot of them realize that he had a suppressor, because we all know only bad guys have suppressors, right?
0: Well, there's that too. And they were forced to answer that question. But I have to say this, I do. I have to give my hats off. We want to be fair. We've been screaming for them to write something like this for quite some time, and they did. The New York Times piece was very well done. And the ABC pieces were done. CBS did well. Honest to God, ladies and gentlemen, that you got to hand it to them on this one. It would be wonderful if they would prop that window open with a 2x4 if they have to before it slams shut. And that would be the Overton window. Fascinating conversation. It really is. Gets deep into politics and political science and psychology and everything else. Lee, where can people read you and all that fun stuff before we have to fly?
1: They go to armedamericannews.org, armedamericannews.org. They can go to thegunwriter.substack.com, but we hope they go to saf.org. SAF is in Second Amendment Foundation, .org.
0: That will do it, and we're going to see Lee at the Gun Rights Policy Conference coming up. We'll be talking about that with Lee coming up next week. We'll talk about AMCON and everything that he's going to be doing there. Lee, the Gunwriter Williams, thank you for everything you do, brother. We love you. You are a fan favorite for a reason. Everybody, that's Lee, the Gunwriter Williams. Guys, we're going to get up and do it again tomorrow, because it's garbage day at the ranch. We're going to cover everything we can cram into 1 hour. Enjoy your day. Stay safe. Thanks for being here. 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

0: You unlock this door with the key of imagination. Beyond it is another dimension, a dimension of sound, a dimension of sight, a dimension of mind. You're moving into a land of both shadow and substance, of things and ideas. You've just crossed over into the Twilight Zone.
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5: How does she look?
3: Beautiful, General, just beautiful.
5: Flight path?
3: Right on the button, sir.
5: No corrections?
3: Hardly any. Couple of degrees starboard pitch right after takeoff.
5: And the crew?
3: A-okay, sir. A little cramped on the ship, but that's about it.
5: Good. The White House will be pleased.
3: About a test flight?
5: The President's a big fan of the X-6. He pushed it through Congress.
3: Hey, then maybe I'll have a job next year.
5: You will, Billings. You will. Count on it. This is the first step. She makes it back in one piece, and it's all systems go.
4: General, I've got the telemetry report.
5: Send it over to data control.
4: Right away, sir.
5: You boys have done well.
3: So far, so good.
5: Bring her in smooth and you can take tomorrow off.
3: Oh, you got it, General. Couple more hours and she's headed back home.
5: Patch me through to the ship, will you? I'd like to thank the crew personally.
3: No problem. Set frequency.
4: Roger that.
3: X6, calling the X6, do you read?
4: Try again.
3: X6, do you read? This is flight control. X6, calling the X6.
4: Must be some electrostatic interference.
5: Keep trying.
3: Yes, sir.
5: I want to thank those boys for a job well done and tell them we'll be waiting with bells on. Maybe not a ticker tape parade this time, but that'll come.
3: Sir?
5: Yes?
3: They seem to be...
5: Seem to be what?
4: What's the problem?
3: Well, I don't know.
5: Out with it, man. Something wrong?
3: It's just that I can't find them on the radar screen.
4: Let me see.
5: What does that mean?
3: It means... Well, sir, it means... They seem to have disappeared.
5: What?
4: Could be a tower malfunction.
3: I'll switch to backup.
4: Nope. Main system's working.
3: Clear skies. No commercial flights in our airspace. There's nothing. Absolutely nothing.
5: Give me missile tracking. This is General Carstairs at flight control. Yes. Do your instruments show a crash? Not just in the desert. Anywhere in North America. Are you sure? Then do this. If you register an impact, call me on the secure line. No, I don't expect one. Just a routine check. Yes, I'm positive. We have nothing here. Not a thing.
6: What's going on? It's not on the screen.
4: It has to be somewhere.
3: Still sweeping, sir.
5: Where did it go?
3: Sir?
5: If you had the X6 on the screen and you spoke to the men on board...
3: Less than 5 minutes ago.
5: Then where are they? A spacecraft doesn't just disappear, vanish into thin air, does it? Well, does it?
3: No, sir.
4: No, sir.
5: Then in heaven's name, where is it?
0: As you may have gathered, the name of the ship in question is the X-6. Her type, a new experimental craft on a high-altitude test above the Earth's atmosphere. Purpose? To gather data for the construction of the world's first space station. Recent history? Unknown. At least to those who weren't on board. But in short order, we're going to meet the crew and hear the story from their point of view. And a very unusual story it is, of a flight that departed from its course long enough to pass through the Twilight Zone.
7: And now, the Twilight Zone and our story, And When the Sky Was Opened, starring Barry Bostwick with Stacy Keach as your narrator.
8: Well, Doc?
9: Just a minute, Colonel.
8: What's the verdict?
9: Pulse is fine. On the slow side, in fact.
8: Correct me if I'm wrong. We went through this yesterday, didn't we?
9: You know the Air Force. Check and double check. They've got a big investment in the X-6.
8: So, there's a little glitch. Probably an O-ring.
9: A little glitch? The hydraulics froze and the soft landing chute didn't deploy. You are lucky to be alive.
8: That's what all the flight training was for.
9: Relax your arm.
8: Doctor.
9: Hold still, please.
8: I want to ask you something.
9: Don't move your arm. 115 over 80. Not bad.
8: Told you, Doc. I could have phoned it in.
9: All right. That's all for now. Get yourself some breakfast downstairs. Hey, go easy on the cholesterol, okay?
8: How's the colonel?
9: Who?
8: Jack Harrington.
9: You're the only colonel I've seen this morning.
8: I get it. You call me in, but he gets to stay home and sleep it off. Pretty nice duty.
9: Harrington. Where have I heard that name?
8: You have a heck of a sense of humor.
9: Did you have a question?
8: It can wait. I want to, check with someone first.
9: Look, try not to worry about anything. You may be a little disoriented for a day or two. Need any, medication while you're here? Sleeping pill? Muscle relaxant?
8: Me? Never felt better in my life.
9: If you experience any headaches, neck pains, that sort of thing, give me a call.
8: Now forget about me. Gart's the one with the busted leg. He's still on the third floor.
9: Yeah, he'll be in a cast for a while. He's healing fine, though.
8: Third floor. Room 14, wasn't it?
9: Well, you should know. Gonna stop by?
8: I was thinking about it.
9: Go ahead. Give him a hard time, just not too hard. Tell him I'll be by on my rounds. Oh, and congratulations, Colonel Forbes, to both of you.
8: What?
9: Haven't you seen the paper? You're heroes.
8: We flew the course, nothing special.
9: Well, the force is proud of you, just the same. The nation is.
8: Just doing our job.
9: Here, take this with you if you like.
8: I've already seen it.
9: Then give one to Major Gart. They've got copies all over the base. But they're going fast. Colonel, come here. Can I ask you something? If it's not classified?
8: Yes.
9: What happened up there?
8: How do you mean?
9: When they lost you on radar.
8: If I could tell you, Doc, I would. You and the general and everyone else. All I know is we must have lost pressure because we blacked out.
9: For quite a few hours.
8: The next thing I knew, we were down and the chopper was airlifting us out of there. That's it. End of story.
9: But you made it. That's what counts.
8: Yes. Yes. I guess it is.
10: I want her completely broken down, piece by piece. Whatever it was, we've got to find it.
11: Doing the best we can, sir.
12: How's the investigation coming?
10: Well, so far, everything checks out.
12: Meaning?
10: The only damage evident is from the touchdown. She came in on her belly at something close to 300 miles an hour. Must have buckled part of the landing gear. Wasn't fully extended.
12: That's why the wing looks the way it does?
10: She plowed through a sand dune just before she stopped.
11: If you want my opinion, sir.
12: By all means.
11: I don't think you're going to find anything wrong.
10: Well, that may or may not be. But for now, we've got a mystery on our hands. We need answers.
11: Well, it would be my suggestion.
12: Yes?
11: That if you want to unravel this mystery, you better check the crew, not the aircraft.
12: The crew can't tell us a thing.
11: How's that?
12: We had them on radar for the first couple of hours. Everything went strictly by the book. Then they disappeared for 24 hours.
10: Well, until they crashed down in the Mojave Desert.
12: They must have lost consciousness because they don't know anything. The only way we're going to get answers is to dismantle the aircraft.
10: Unless one of the crew members gets his memory back and fills in the blanks.
12: So far, they're not talking.
10: Now, be that as it may. I want to see every nut, bolt, and screw laid out on the hangar floor in order. Every wire, every piece of insulation. If there's anything wrong with this baby, anything at all, we're going to find it.
11: Yes, sir. On the double, sir.
13: Hello, Colonel. I didn't see you.
8: That's all right, nurse. No harm done.
13: How are you feeling, sir?
8: Fine, thank you. How's Major Gart?
13: Coming along nicely. You can go on in if you like. He'll be glad to see you.
8: Thanks. I will.
14: Is that one of the pilots? The ones who crashed?
13: Yes. Colonel Forbes.
14: He's cute.
13: He is. But did you see his eyes?
14: Blue, I think.
13: No, that's not what I mean. I mean, they've got a kind of far look. Like his body's here, but I don't know, his mind's somewhere else. I don't know where. I just hope he's okay.
15: Come in. There he is. And there you are, the prodigal colonel.
8: Not disturbing you, am I?
15: Nothing could disturb me in here. More like a prison ward. No playboys, no hot fudge sundaes.
8: I was on my way out.
15: Can't stay away, huh?
8: Doc wanted to see me.
15: Nothing serious, I hope.
8: Me? No, just routine.
15: I'd offer you a drink, a shot of straight orange juice.
8: How's that leg?
15: Can't feel a thing, which is good. One more thermometer, and I'm going to absent myself from this establishment without official leave. Pull a chair over here by the bed. Take a load off, Colonel.
8: Sure.
15: Now, go ahead, tell me. What's it like in the outside world?
8: Great, Bill. Just great.
15: I can't wait to get out of here. Talk to any of the guys?
8: Yes.
15: What about the ship? Did you look her over?
8: It's under wraps. They've got everybody but the president's cabinet checking it out. Bill, did you see the paper?
15: Sure. We made the front page.
8: Only page 3 today. Take a look.
15: Ooh, steady, Colonel. You go off on a toot last night?
8: Why?
15: Your hands, they're shaking. They don't look so good.
8: Thanks.
15: A little hungover, huh? No big deal. So what's it say?
8: Bill, I wanted to talk to you about that.
15: They spell our names right?
8: First, I've got to get oriented. If you don't mind, I'd like you to answer some questions.
15: Shoot.
8: When did I leave here?
15: Huh?
8: When did I get discharged from the hospital? Yesterday morning?
15: Don't you know?
8: I don't know anything anymore.
15: Easy, Colonel.
8: All I know is I need to verify a couple of things. Now, that shouldn't be very complicated. Around 9:30 yesterday morning, I walked out of here, didn't I?
15: About that time, I guess.
8: And who did I walk out with?
15: Are you kidding? How am I supposed to know who you walked out with? Some nurse you picked up in the hall, probably. What's the matter? Can't remember a name?
8: I mean when I left the room, this room. Who was with me?
15: Nobody.
8: That's just it. You say nobody.
15: I'm pretty sure I was awake, yes. If you remember it differently, I...
8: What's today's paper say? Go ahead, tell me. What's it say?
15: 2 astronauts crash in Mojave Desert. Over a picture of you and me before the flight.
8: What else?
15: And in effect, it says that 2 intrepid voyagers into the unknown return from the unknown in 1 slightly dented spacecraft. Sounds about right.
8: What about the picture?
15: I've seen better.
8: What's in the picture?
15: Look, if this is a literacy test, I can assure you that even though I'm not a West Point graduate, I can read and write, count up to 10.
8: Cart, don't get wise with me now. What's it say under the picture? Read it.
15: Colonel Clegg Forbes and Major William Gart just before their historic flight that ended in a mysterious crash.
8: That's what you remember?
15: I don't...
8: You and me. The X-6 taking off. About 2 hours up, we black out, and 24 hours later, we come to in a crashed aircraft in the desert. We don't know where we've been or what's happened. Right so far?
15: You remember something different?
8: Bill, there were 3 of us in that craft. There was you, me, and another colonel named Harrington.
15: What?
8: Jack Harrington. Don't tell me you've never heard the name. He was 36 years old. He was my best friend. I'd known him for 15 years, and you'd known him for 5. That ship took a crew of 3, and we were the 3. Now, I want you to listen very closely, because, Bill, I swear I can prove it to you. I've got to, or I'll lose my mind.
15: What are you talking about, a 3rd crewman?
8: They brought 3 of us back to the hospital when they found us in the desert. You, me, and Harrington. Jack and I were just scratched up. You got the busted leg. Yesterday morning, they discharged Harrington and me. There was 3 beds in this room.
15: Now, wait a minute.
8: We said goodbye and promised we'd come back today to visit you. Then Harrington and I left to do the town. Now, you tell me none of that sounds familiar?
15: Clegg, I don't know what you're talking about. I don't know anyone named Harrington. Whoever he is, he wasn't on the crew with us. The X-6 carried 2 men. You and me. Nobody named Harrington. Nobody else at all. When you walked out of here yesterday morning, you walked out by yourself. There were never three beds in this room. Only two. Yours and mine. Something's happened to you. I mean it, Clegg. This is an after effect of the crash. It has to be. I think you'd better tell the doctor on some tests.
16: Look, Bill. Let me describe to you what I remember.
15: Go on. I'm listening.
16: I'll give you a chronological breakdown of everything that happened as of yesterday morning. First of all, I saw the paper.
15: The one you just showed me?
16: No, not that one. Yesterday's edition. I saw it on the stands downtown, only it said that three men came back. There was a picture of you, me, and Harrington on the front page, taken just before we took off.
15: That's impossible.
16: I know, it must be impossible. You say there were two of us. Everyone else says there were two of us. And now, that's what it says in today's paper.
15: Well, then, that should tell you something, shouldn't it? A reality check.
16: But I know there were three of us in that aircraft. They picked three of us up in the desert and airlifted us in a chopper, and three of us were checked over and debriefed. They kept you here because of your leg. And it was Harrington and I who left this room yesterday morning. Then we requisitioned a staff car and got a ride into town together. Bill, you said goodbye to us from that bed. And then you said, Harrington, keep an eye on Forbes. He can't hold his liquor. Those were your words.
15: I don't know what you expect me to say.
16: Don't say anything. Just listen. I was standing right at that door, and Harrington went back to your bed and made like he was going to sock you. I swear to you, Bill, it happened. I know it happened.
15: And Harrington, keep an eye on Forbes, will you? He can't hold his liquor.
17: Hey, why you? I'm going to let you have it, you fresh kid. I'm going to fix this punk's wagon.
11: I wish somebody would.
17: I'm going to tell the medics he's one very sick cookie and they should hold him for observation another 7 years. You think that's long enough?
11: I don't know.
17: And every Saturday night, Major Gart, the Colonel and I will phone you from whatever bar we happen to be in, and if you're nice, we might even let you talk to some women.
11: Let's go already. I hate long goodbyes.
15: Go on, both of you. Leave me here to suffer in my loneliness and despair.
16: Take care, Billy. We'll come in tomorrow to see you.
17: Meanwhile, you can all read about yourself. Better memorize this in case you lose it. See? Three space travelers return safely. And nothing about your broken leg. Well, that's the press for you.
15: Get out of here!
17: I'm going to pick one up for my mother so she can frame it. One time, a fortune teller in a carnival in Des Moines said I'd be famous. Yeah, it doesn't say anything about you, though.
15: Out! And did you pick up a paper on the way out?
16: Why?
15: You said you had proof.
16: I should have kept it, but it wouldn't make any difference now.
15: If you could show me in black and white.
16: Hold on. There's more to the story. When we got to town, Jack and I hit the bars. The first one was the Plush Monkey on 11th. You know the place, don't you?
15: Yeah, a dive. Beer signs and bar girls.
16: And a big mirror behind the bottles. We walked in trying to keep a low profile, but the blonde spotted us.
13: That's them.
18: No, it's not.
13: It is.
18: Don't stare.
13: Give me your hairbrush.
19: Welcome, gents. Take a load off.
16: With pleasure.
19: Say, aren't you the two guys who was up in space?
17: Not that far, just the ionosphere.
19: I thought so.
16: That and a couple of bucks should get us a beer apiece, right?
19: You bet your life, but never mind the $2. This is on the house.
17: Why, thank you, my good man. Very kind of you.
19: I don't get many celebrities in here, so go ahead, boys, drink hearty. You earned it. I don't even mind you cracking up the ship, and I'm a taxpayer.
16: I like your attitude.
17: Got a match?
16: Not since Superman. A light for my friend here.
19: Sure, pal, sure. Anything you want.
16: Evening, ladies.
13: Hi there, Captain.
16: Colonel.
13: Oh, sorry.
18: She's new in town.
13: Care to join us?
16: Hold that thought. I'll ask my friend.
13: You do that. We ain't going nowhere.
16: Hey, Jack.
17: Hmm?
16: Something wrong?
17: No.
16: Look at yourself in the mirror there. Not exactly a happy camper.
17: I was just thinking.
16: About what?
17: I'll tell you after I taste the beer. to happy landings, whenever and wherever possible.
8: I'll drink to that.
20: Sorry.
8: Something is wrong.
19: That's okay. Ain't the last glass of draft in the house, let me tell you.
20: It just slipped out of my fingers.
19: Don't worry, I'll clean it up. Get you another one right away, Colonel.
8: You sick, Jack?
20: No. No, I'm not sick. I just got this funny feeling.
8: What kind of feeling?
20: I don't know. Odd. Never felt anything like it before.
8: Maybe we should go.
20: Don't worry, I said. It was just for a couple of seconds there. It was like it's like I didn't belong here. Like if I were to let myself go, I'd...
8: You'd what?
20: Like I'd disappear.
19: Here you go.
20: Thanks. Happy landings.
8: You don't like it?
20: I want to call my folks.
8: Good idea. I should call Amy, too.
20: Where's the phone?
19: All the way in the back.
8: You sure you're okay?
20: Yeah. Be right with you. I'd like to place a call. Collect, please. To Des Moines, Iowa. The residence of Mr. James Harrington. That's right. Oh, my number, let's see. Fletcher 90632. That's what it says here. My name, oh, that's Jack Harrington. That's right. Thank you, operator. I'll hold.
8: I'm sorry about the broken glass. My friend's sorry, too.
19: Forget it. I can sweep it up as soon as I get my mop.
20: Clegg.
8: Yeah?
20: Come here. Will you come here quick?
8: Coming.
20: Please?
19: Does he need some change?
8: I'll see. What's up?
20: I just called home. Called my folks. My mother answered.
8: Yeah? How is she?
20: I don't know.
8: How come?
20: I told her it was me, and she said she didn't have any son named Jack. That's what she said. Can you beat that? I asked to talk to my old man, and when he got on, he kept saying for me to hang up. He didn't want any practical jokers bothering his wife. Said he didn't have any son at all.
8: That's weird.
20: Clegg, what is this? What's going on?
8: A gag, maybe, or...
20: No. No gag. It's part of this feeling, Clegg. The feeling I've got that I shouldn't be here. That none of us should be here. It's as if... It's as if maybe...
8: What?
20: Maybe we shouldn't have come back from that flight. Maybe somebody, something, made a mistake and let us get through when we weren't supposed to.
8: Stay put. I'm going to get you a good stiff drink to go with that beer.
20: I have to.
8: I told you to stay here. Shot of whiskey, please. Make it a double.
19: Sure. Say, Colonel, you think you could do me a favor?
8: What?
19: Sign this newspaper? My boy'd get a big kick out of it.
8: Wait, where did you get this?
19: From the machine outside. Here's a pen. Now, could you sign it to Richie, right on the picture?
8: But it's wrong. What is this, a joke? You have it printed up? Two spacemen return and crash in Mojave Desert?
19: Huh? That's you, isn't it? Colonel Forbes? The other guy's still in the hospital, right?
8: Which other guy?
19: It says right here, Major William Gart.
8: But there was a third man. See for yourself. He's back there in the...
19: Back where?
8: In the phone booth.
19: It looks empty to me. Nope. Nobody's been in there all day.
8: What?
21: Buy me a beer, honey. I'm awful thirsty.
8: My buddy, the one who was sitting here on the stool next to mine. You just got him another... Hey, where's his beer?
19: What beer?
8: My buddy's drink. Colonel Harrington, where is it? The one you gave him in place of the one he dropped on the floor, right here by the...
19: Nobody dropped nothing on the floor. You see any broken glass? I don't. Dry as a bone, too.
8: What are you trying to pull?
19: I don't know what you mean, Colonel. You came in here alone.
8: You don't know what you're talking about. You're crazy, you know that? Crazy, you hear me? If you think a thing like that, you got to be out of your mind.
1: What do you want?
2: Room 8A. Here's your pizza.
1: Oh, yeah. How much do I owe you?
2: Let's see. Yeah, I got the bill right here.
1: Keep the change.
2: Thanks. Hey, say, aren't you,
1: No. Yes?
22: Ready with your call to Des Moines.
1: Thank you, operator. Hello?
23: Hello? Who is this?
1: Mr. Harrington, this is Clegg Forbes.
23: Who?
1: You remember me, sir? I had Christmas dinner with you and your wife last Christmas. You and your wife, and Jack.
23: Jack who?
1: Your son.
23: What is this, another crank call? Because if it is, it's not funny. Who is this, anyway?
1: Perhaps I don't have the right house. Is this James Harrington?
23: I'm James Harrington, but I don't have any son, and I've never heard of you.
1: You live at 43 Elm Street?
23: All my life. Got two daughters, both married. One lives in Sioux City, the other moved to Binghamton, New York last year. I should know whether I got a son or not. And don't call me again.
1: Now what? Look at that face in the mirror. I don't know myself anymore. Operator, I'd like Anderson Air Force Base, please. Commanding officer's residence. That's right. Call me when you get through.
24: You've got some nerve.
1: Amy. Amy, honey, am I glad to see you.
24: Keep your hands to yourself. You, Colonel Clegg Forbes, are a devious, miserable, two-faced, two-timing.
1: Amy, you won't understand this, but I need your help.
24: You send me a telegram that you're getting out of the hospital in the morning and that you'll meet me at the station at 2. Well, I was at the station at 2.
1: Amy, listen to me, please.
24: I was also there at 3, and I was still there at 4. I could have had my pick of several Marines and an elderly gentleman who owns 25,000 shares of AT&T, but there was a missing Air Force officer named Forbes who didn't have the simple courtesy to leave a message or even a number where he could be reached.
1: I can explain.
24: Do you have any idea how many bars I've been to? How many hotel lobbies? Did it ever occur to you to...
1: Amy, please!
24: You look terrible, by the way. All right, Clegg. What kind of trouble are you in? And what are you doing in this motel? Are you hiding out?
1: Oh, I don't even know where to begin. I sent you the wire because I did get discharged from the hospital that morning. Jack and I... The wire. It was in the telegram.
24: What was?
1: I told you that Jack and I were getting out. Wait. I wrote down the message when I sent the telegram. That'll prove it. I wrote it on a piece of paper. Now, where?
24: Wrote what?
1: Here it is. I wrote it right down here. See? It says, Dear Amy, I'm getting out at 9. No. I was sure of it. I wrote down that Jack and I were getting released from the hospital. Both of us, understand? Jack and I were...
24: Am I missing something? Who's Jack?
1: Don't you know?
24: I don't know any Jack. Who is he?
1: There were three of us in the ship. Gart, me, and Harrington. Jack Harrington. And I was with him, and he just... disappeared. But you know him, Amy. You know him. You've met him 100 times. We've eaten dinner together. We've gone to dances together. We've double dated.
24: Clegg, what is happening to you?
1: I don't know. I swear to God, I don't know, but... Yes, yes. Put him on, please. Hello, General. This is Clegg Forbes. Yes, sir, that's right. General, about Jack Harrington... Harrington, sir. Well, you know, Jack. We were in your wing at the field. We were there for your... Harrington, sir. Jack Harrington. We were on the X6 together. Jack Harrington.
24: Stop it.
1: Jack Harrington. Jack Harrington.
24: You need help. If you'll tell me who to call.
1: No, I know. I know this is a put-on, that's what it is. A big, earth-shaking, highly complicated, practical joke. He's still back at the bar, of course he is. Amy, that's where he is. He has to be, at the bar.
24: Clegg? Clegg?
0: Locked. Locked. What time is it?
24: It's late, Clegg. There's nobody inside at this hour.
0: Open up. I know you're in there. Come on, Harrington. You gotta be.
24: Don't!
0: Jack, you can come out now. Some joke, and I fell for it. Where are you hiding? The phone booth? That's gotta be it. Where are you, Jack? Please come back, will you? Jack! No. No! No!
15: That's some story.
0: I don't know what I did then. Just ran, I guess. All the way down the street like a crazy man. I left Amy standing there. I don't even know what happened to her after that.
15: And I don't know Jack Harrington. I never heard of him before now. He's an illusion or something. He has to be.
0: He's not an illusion. For some reason, he's been... he's been yanked out of here, taken away.
15: You're letting this get to you.
0: Didn't you hear what I said? He told me he had a feeling that maybe somebody or something made a mistake and let us get through when we shouldn't have. And maybe they'd be coming back to get us now. Maybe somebody from up there.
15: Clegg, it doesn't make sense.
0: And now, I've got the feeling, too. I've got this idiotic, oddball feeling. I don't know how to describe it. It's weird, Bill. It's just plain weird. Like I don't belong. I don't want it to happen, you hear me? I don't want it to happen to me, too!
15: Clegg! Clegg! Oh, I gotta stop him. Somebody get him! Somebody!
13: Hey, did you want something?
15: Where is he? Where did he go?
13: Who?
15: Colonel Forbes.
13: Colonel...
15: I saw him run into the hall.
13: When?
15: Just now.
13: I didn't see anyone.
15: He has to be here. He can't just...
13: What are you doing out of bed, Major? You know, you shouldn't be walking yet. If the doctor saw you...
15: Somebody's got to help Colonel Forbes. Somebody's got to help him right away.
13: Grab a hold of my shoulder. Now, come on.
15: I'm talking about Forbes. You know, Colonel Forbes. He was brought in here with me.
13: In here?
15: That's right. In the other bed, next to mine.
13: Look, this is a private room.
15: What?
13: There's no other bed but yours.
15: No.
13: You see? All right, now, lie down. Now, raise your cast. That's it.
15: What do you mean there's... Oh, no. Dear God. What happened to the other bed?
13: Okay, try to rest. I'll call the doctor. Here, would you like to look at the paper? You're a hero. Do you realize that?
15: Spaceman completes journey. Lone traveler returns to Earth. Lands in Mojave Desert.
13: It's a nice picture of you. Would you like a glass of water?
15: Major William Gart. Just before his historic one-man journey into space.
13: Hey, Doctor. I was sorry to hear about that crash. What did they call it? The X6?
9: Yeah. Well, we do the best we can. When they come back. Sometimes it's out of our hands.
13: Mm-hmm.
9: At least it was an unmanned flight.
13: Well, that's the one consolation, I suppose.
9: Anyway, I wanted to check the ward. How are we fixed for beds? I've got some men in the infirmary.
13: Let's see... 2 open rooms at the moment, Doctor.
9: Great.
13: Oh, and number 14's empty at the end of the hall. It can take up to 3 if we move some beds in.
9: Well, that should do. Order some beds up from QM, will you, nurse?
13: Yes, sir. Right away.
3: Once upon a time, there was a man named Harrington, a man named Forbes, and a man named Gart. All were officers in the United States Air Force, trained for experimental flights into the upper atmosphere. They used to exist, but don't any longer. Someone or something took them somewhere. At least, they're no longer a part of the memory of man. As to the aircraft, the X-6, it's still supposed to be housed in a hangar on the base, or it will be one day. For the record, it hasn't been built yet. It's still on the drawing boards. But be careful. Don't let anyone hear you arguing about the reverse, or they might question your sanity. If you have any questions about the aircraft or the men who flew her, be sure to speak softly and only in the Twilight Zone.
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traveler. 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Sometimes at night, I'll think of her.

Around Dodge City and in the territory on West, there's just one way to handle the killers and the spoilers, and that's with a U.S. Marshal and the smell of gun smoke.

0: Gunsmoke, starring William Conrad. The story of the violence that moved west with young America. And the story of a man who moved with it.
1: I'm that man. Matt Dillon, United States Marshal. The first man they look for and the last they want to meet. It's a chancy job, and it makes a man watchful. And a little lonely.
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0: Shoe? It's me, Nate Guthrie.
1: Oh. Come on, Nate.
0: We had a hard time finding you, Weeb. Nothing but a dugout in the snow. Finally seen your smoke. Now, can I come in?
1: I ain't stopping you.
0: Yeah. Ooh. Yeah, at least it's some warmer. That's about all I can say for it.
1: What you doing way out here anyway, Guthrie?
0: Come pay a call on my hired hand, that's all. Well, ain't you even going to ask me to set or offer me some coffee?
1: Here's a pot. Help yourself.
0: You lived alone like this too long, Whip. Got no manners. But then I never seen a wolfer that did. Just pigs, all of you. You want some?
1: I finished feeding.
0: Feeding? Just like a pig. Whew, I needed that. Must be below freezing even in the sun.
1: Yeah. You didn't leave no warm ranch house just to come be sociable with a wolfer, Guthrie.
0: No, not dang likely.
1: You got some bone to pick with me? Start picking.
0: All right. Webb, what am I hiring you for?
1: Clean the wolves off in your land?
0: Right. And I see you got pelts enough. You got muskrat and bobcat, and you got badger. You got everything but wolves.
1: I turn in a plenty of wolf skin already. You seen it?
0: That's just what I mean. Got a raft of wolves before you was here 2 months. Seemed like maybe you got most all of them around.
1: Told you I would.
0: Yeah, that's right. You lived up to your reputation. Best wolfer on the plains. Only if you got them all, how come there's 5 of my best colts laying out there with their bellies ripped? You tell me that?
1: I seen them.
0: Yeah, I bet you did. All right, if it wasn't wolves done that, maybe you can tell me what it was.
1: It was a wolf, right enough.
0: A wolf? More than likely a whole pack.
1: No. No, just one. Big one. Splayed foot.
0: You trying to tell me one wolf done all that?
1: He's big, Guthrie. Maybe the biggest I've seen all my years.
0: Well, if you've seen him, why don't you get him?
1: Well, he ain't easy. He's big. He's smart. And that splayed foot, he'd been trapped before.
0: There's other ways to take a wolf.
1: Mean one to track, too. You don't get but a glimpse. Not enough for a sure shot.
0: Where are you trying to tell me there's a wolf that you can't catch?
1: Maybe. This one's white, Guthrie.
0: White? What's that mean?
1: Cheyenne say.
0: Oh.
1: Cheyenne say the white ones is big medicine spirit.
0: Oh, dang Injun talk. Come to you being raised by the Injuns 20 years, Whip, you're more Injun than white.
1: Maybe.
0: Maybe you're dreaming this wolf up. Maybe that's it.
1: What do you mean?
0: It's almighty suspicious. You clean out every wolf but this one. And he kills might near as much as all others did.
1: Say it out, Guthrie.
0: All right, just one wolf. But you've got to stay and hunt him till he's caught. And pocket my money and eat my grub. And for one lone wolf. It ain't a bad way to spend a cold winter, is it?
1: You saying I let him live on purpose?
0: I'm saying maybe there ain't no wolf. Maybe it ain't a wolf at all ripping up my colts. Man could do that, a man like you. Cold-eyed, half-breed, ain't got no feelings.
1: You get out of my camp, Guthrie.
0: Oh, no. No, it ain't me. It's you that's getting out, Wim. Off in my land, and right now.
1: You can't run me off, Guthrie. This here's free land.
0: Not for no killers, it ain't. I seen your kind before. It's easy for you to kill, and it don't matter, wolf or colt.
1: Or man. I ain't killed me one for time, Guthrie. But it won't go very hard. So you better get along now.
0: I'm warning you, Wib. You get off of my land.
1: Not till I finish what I come for.
0: I'll have you run off.
1: How?
0: I'll send to Dodge for the marshal, you'll see. And if you stay, you'll end up dead with him.
1: Somebody will. That's for sure.

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0: Matt, you know that this is the first time we've had a chance to eat dinner quietly and quite a spell.
1: Yeah, I guess it is.
0: You ever think you'd like to be somewhere else? You know, just travel.
1: Travel?
0: Yeah. Places like Philadelphia, Washington, Baltimore.
1: Why would I want to be there?
0: Well, I should think you'd like to see something besides Fort Dodge and Fort Wallace, James Crossing and Fort Larned. Prairie and Army camps get pretty dull, don't they?
1: What would I do in Washington? Call on President Grant?
0: Well, why not? You're a famous man.
1: Oh, sure. I couldn't wear the clothes, that's why.
0: I bet you'd look handsome.
1: All dooted up like that?
0: Well, Bill Cody does real fine.
1: Look, Kitty, I know what you're after, but I'm not going anywhere.
0: I would. If I had anyone to go with.
1: You'd be safe enough traveling by yourself.
0: Oh, now that isn't what I meant.
1: I know what you meant. You want an excuse to go, and you'd like for me to chaperone you. That's it, isn't it?
0: Matt, you haven't had a vacation in years. And besides, there are worse things than being my escort.
1: Yeah, I guess there are.
0: Well, I knew it wouldn't last.
1: What?
2: What you doing? Miss Kitty?
1: Oh.
0: Sit down, Chester.
2: Oh, thank you. You all finished eating?
1: It looks that way, doesn't it, Chester?
2: Had stew, huh?
0: Mm, and it was good.
2: Antelope or rabbit?
0: Antelope.
2: With potatoes and dried apples?
1: Oh, Chester, either order it or stop talking about it. I just finished a big meal, and I don't even want to think about food.
2: I just said too, Mr. Dillon. With Mr. Hightower down at the depot.
1: That's fine.
2: Buffalo steak.
1: That's fine.
2: You know, Mr. Dillon, I sure do wish I was going to Wichita on the train.
1: Everybody wants to go somewhere.
2: What?
0: Matt's been out here all during dinner. Never mind him. Now, why do you want to go to Wichita?
2: Well, Mr. Hightower was telling me about them new cars that are going to start running. Do you know you can eat right there on the train right while you're moving along?
0: Now, what's that got to do with Wichita?
2: Well, that's where the cars is going to run to.
0: I see.
2: And then there's this fellow right there in Wichita that's got a place you can eat right spang in the railroad depot.
0: Sounds pretty fancy.
2: Mr. Hightower says this fellow's going to have them all over the country before he's through.
0: There you see, Matt. Travel wouldn't be so rough after all.
1: Not for Chester, anyway. Food before he starts, while he travels, and more when he gets there.
2: Oh. So, where are you going to go, Mr. Dillon?
1: I'm not going anywhere, Chester.
2: Oh, say, I near forgot. There's somebody waiting in the office to see you. I seen him when I come by.
1: Oh, who?
2: That Mr. Guthrie that got that big spread out north of Ford County.
1: Did he say what he wanted?
2: Well, sure he didn't, except he wants to see you.
1: Oh, you tell him I'll be along in a few minutes, huh?
2: Yes, sir. I'll go tell him right now.
0: Well, we almost made it, Matt.
1: What, Kitty?
0: I thought for once we'd get clean through a meal without your being hauled away.
1: We did pretty good. I might have weakened, you know. I might have agreed to take a train somewhere.
0: No.
1: Come on, I'll walk you back.
0: No, thanks, Matt. I'll just sit here and finish my coffee.
1: Okay, I'll see you later.
3: I tell you, he's a bad one, Marshal.
1: Maybe so, Mr. Guthrie.
2: Now, just think of that. Webb Edmonds killing them cold.
1: Now, we're not sure about that, Chester. You have any proof it's Webb and not a wolf killing your stock, Guthrie?
3: Well, I don't need no proof. Marshal, you go take one look at that half-breed there in his stinking dugout. You'll see what he is.
1: Now, look, Guthrie, just because a man doesn't keep clean or live in a house, that doesn't make him a killer.
3: But this man is, Marshal. You can see it right in his eyes. They're cold. They're wide open. It's like a snake's. You think he's just looking to measure you for your grave?
1: I need proof, Mr. Guthrie. Now, unless you can prove that Webb has broken some law, there's nothing I can do.
3: Well, you can run him off of my land.
1: You're using that land, Guthrie, but it's not yours. It's open range. And Webb has every right to camp there if he wants to.
3: I'm warning you, Marshal. You better run him off before there's trouble.
1: And if you're thinking of getting up a party to run him off...
3: It ain't that, Marshal. You can bet my neighbors would be glad to cooperate. They've been losing stock, too.
2: Well, everybody has, Mr. Guthrie. It's been an awful bad year for wolves.
1: You ought to thank Webb for cutting your losses.
3: All right. All right. But it'll be on your head, Marshal. Don't say I didn't warn you.
1: About what, Guthrie?
3: That man hates me, Marshal. He's threatened me. He even said it was just as easy to kill a man as a wolf. Now you think I'm going to wait for that half-breed to come shoot me in the back?
1: That's murder you're talking about, Mr. Guthrie.
3: I'm talking about self-protection, Marshal. Now, if you don't want trouble, you get him off my land. Reason or no reason, just get him off.
2: Now, there's a riled-up man, Mr. Dillon. He might just do it.
1: Yeah, he might.
2: Say, is it really true about Will being part Cheyenne?
1: Well, I know he doesn't look at Chester, but it's true. He lived with him till he was about 20.
2: Maybe he could have stayed with him.
1: Well, any man wants to get back to his own people.
2: You ask me, Wib Edmonds don't quite fit in with any people, white or Indian.
1: Well, I'll admit, being a wolfer isn't a very fancy way to make a living, no matter what man. Anyway, we better ride out and have a talk with him.
2: In this weather?
1: Or would you rather wait till somebody's murdered, Chester? All right, come on.

0: Do we have to ride up along here, Mr. Dillon? Down in the draw, we'd at least be out of the wind.
1: It's harder on the horses down there, Chester. The snow's a lot deeper.
0: Well, that's so. And I guess we can see further up here, too. Not that there's anything to see. I'll bet we've missed his dugout already.
1: I don't think so.
0: Now, we've come off a long ways. That old Guthrie sure claims a parcel of land, don't he?
1: Yeah. Now, look there.
0: Well, it's a horse.
1: It's a colt.
0: Sure standing funny, ain't it?
1: It's staked out, Chester.
0: Staked out? Out here in this weather, whatever for?
1: Bait. Wolf bait.
0: Oh, my goodness, that poor critter.
1: Get out, Chester. Whip! Hold your fire. It's Marshal Dillon. Now, you put down that rifle and show yourself. We're coming to talk to you. You hear me?
2: I hear you. You stay away from that horse of mine, Marshal.
1: Why?
2: You spoiled my trap. You ain't already.
0: I don't see no trap.
2: Take one there, all the same.
1: All right. Come on, Chester. So you tried to shoot us, huh?
2: Yeah. I'd only warned it. And I'd wanted to down you, I could have easy enough. Get man smell around a trap at sport.
0: Well, you don't have much trouble with that, do you, Wib?
2: That may be, Chester. I don't care much for man smell myself nowadays. I didn't ask you to come here.
1: We came to talk to you, Wib.
2: You can talk. That's all. Dugout's over the crest. Follow me.
0: You gonna leave that poor colt tied up to get at?
2: He won't get hurt if the trap works. You can set on a log there. I'm outfitted for socializing.
1: Now, this will do fine.
2: This coffee. Meat in the pot, if you want it.
0: Well, saying I...
2: Muskrat meat.
0: Muskrat meat. Coffee, Mr. Dillon?
1: Yeah, thanks, Chester.
2: Well, speak your piece, Marshal. I can tell you right now, I ain't leaving.
1: You're off Guthrie's payroll, Wib. You won't get anything more from him.
2: I want nothing from him.
1: Well, then why stay here? There are plenty of other ranchers that pay you to hunt wolves. Well?
2: You're doing the talking, Marshal.
1: I'm only trying to find out why you want to stay in this place. Now, it wouldn't be that you're planning to get Guthrie with it.
2: You think I killed his colts, Marshal?
1: You got one of them out there right now for bait.
2: That's different. It's the only thing that'll tempt this Bigfoot wolf.
1: Is that the wolf you told Guthrie about?
2: Yeah. Yeah, and I'm going to take him this time, Marshal. If you didn't spoil the trap, I...
1: Webb, are you sure that's the only reason you want to stay?
2: I got to finish what I started. I got to get that big wolf, Marshal. And Guthrie better hadn't tried to stop me neither.
1: You mean you'd kill a man just because of a wolf?
2: This one is different. He's white and big.
1: I don't care how big or what color he is. He's not worth a human life.
2: You don't understand. This one is special, Marshal. This is the most important wolf of my whole life.
1: But why?
2: He's white. That's why.
1: Oh. Webb, isn't a white wolf big medicine to the Indians? I mean, aren't they superstitious, afraid to kill him? Huh? Look, Webb, maybe you've lived alone too long. Maybe you need a change.
2: I'm all right, Marshal. I never thought things clearer.
1: Any man needs to be around other men some.
2: Maybe I got no use for men, Marshal. It's sure they got none for me.
1: You don't give them much chance, Webb. Even before you became a wolf or when you were killing buffalo, you wanted alone, always.
2: Sure I did. Maybe someday I'll tell you why, Marshal. But right now, all I got to say is I ain't leaving here.
1: And if you stay, there'll be a killing. Now, we'll spend the night here, Wib. And in the morning, you're coming back to Dodge with us.

0: Dillon.
1: What?
0: Mr. Dillon, wake up.
1: What? What is it?
0: He's gone.
1: What?
0: Wibb's gone. I don't know how it happened. I just closed my eyes for a minute, and when I looked up, he was gone.
1: Well, when was this?
0: Just a couple of minutes ago. I didn't fall asleep. I swear I didn't. He just slipped out.
1: Like... All right, Chester.
0: I don't know. Maybe you should have took both watches, Mr. Dillon.
1: It's all right. He can't have gotten too far.
0: Well, there's our horses. At least he didn't take them.
1: Wait a minute. Oh, there. Now you just take it easy, boy.
0: Take it easy. Half to death.
1: Now, that's it. A wolf. Come on, Chester.
0: Where are we going?
1: You just follow me.
0: Shouldn't be too hard to spot, Webb. This moonlight on the snow makes it most as bright as day.
1: Yeah. You just be quiet, though. Over there.
0: Why, it's Webb. Going down to that trap of his.
1: Yeah.
0: You reckon maybe he's caught that wolf?
1: I don't know. Come on.
0: There's a colt. He's still all right.
1: Yeah, listen to that.
0: That's a wolf. Where is he?
1: In that pit in front of the colt.
0: The wolf's in it?
1: Yeah, has to be the way the colt's acting. Yeah, listen to him.
0: He's trying to jump out. So he might have near made it, too.
1: Come on, let's move up closer.
0: Look, there's a red to get there.
1: He's got a rifle. Why doesn't he use it?
0: Oh, jump, he's got...
2: Shoot him, Webb, shoot him.
0: Oh, he's just standing there.
2: What's the matter with you? Shoot him. You got a rifle? Use it.
0: Yeah, we should have brought ours.
1: Gun.
0: You got him, Mr. Dillon. He's down for good.
1: Yeah. And so's Webb.
0: Goodness, he's bleeding like a stuck hog.
1: Webb. It's all over. I killed him.
0: Well, Mr. Dillon, that wolf tore him up something fierce.
1: Yeah.
3: I'm done for, Marshal.
1: Why didn't you shoot him, Webb? You were standing right there with your rifle.
3: White wolf. This big medicine.
1: Well, what did that have to do with it?
3: 20 years with Cheyenne. Tried to go back being a white man. Never could. Stayed on here to kill the white wolf.
1: You mean you wanted to kill that wolf to prove to yourself that you'd stop thinking like an Indian?
3: Cheyenne never killed a white wolf. The white wolf is strong medicine. I couldn't shoot. I couldn't act like a white man.
0: Poor devil.
1: Well, Chester, you remember how you said Webb didn't fit in with any people, white or Indian?
0: Well, I didn't know what he was up against, Mr. Dillon.
1: No. Well, he didn't fit in then. Not until tonight he didn't.
0: What do you mean?
1: Tonight he found his people. Webb was born with Cheyenne. And tonight he died like a Cheyenne.

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0: Around Dodge City and in the territory on West, there's just one way to handle the killers and the spoilers, and that's with a U.S. Marshal and the smell of gun smoke.

0: William Conrad, the story of the violence that moved west with young America, and the story of a man who moved with it.
1: I'm that man, Matt Dillon, United States Marshal. The first man they look for and the last they want to meet. It's a chancy job, and it makes a man watchful and a little lonely.

0: Sunday is the one day of the week a man can get up at noon and sit around with his boots off without anybody hollering at him about it. So, of course, this Sunday, Chester and I were in the saddle at dawn and on a wild goose chase upriver. It was on the way back that we chanced into a cottonwood grove about 5 miles from town. There, two raggedy young men with rifles stood behind a lean, long-bearded old patriarch with pale, jumpy eyes. He held a heavy leather strap in his hand and was rhythmically laying it onto the bloody, naked back of a young cowboy that had strung up by the wrist.
1: Well, that rotten old devil.
0: All right, hold it there.
2: Stand where you are, mister. These boys of mine will shoot your eyes out.
0: I'm a U.S. Marshal. Now you cut that man down.
3: Help him, Marshal. He's killing me.
4: I'll cut him down, Mr. Dillon.
2: You keep your hands off him, you...
0: Go ahead, Chester. And don't anybody try to stop him.
2: Chester, is it? Well, Chester, you touch that sinner hanging there, and I'll bring you to judgment. Just as I have him.
0: Never mind him, Chester. Go ahead.
5: Yes, sir.
0: And if you men want to shoot it out, let's get started right now.
2: Oh, hold your fire, boys. It ain't the marshal's hand that's interfering. It's Chester's. And it's Chester I'll bring to judgment for it.
0: I gave the order, mister.
2: But he's carrying it out. And he's the one who'll pay.
3: There you are, fella. Thank you. I couldn't have took much more.
2: Here's your shirt.
0: All right, you. I take it these are your sons. What's your name?
2: My name is Ira Skurlock. And my boys are Dale and Hard. We got nothing to hide.
3: Come on over by the marshal.
5: Give me a gun, Marshal. All I ask is a gun. I'll kill every one of them.
0: Just take it easy now. Chester, get your canteen. He needs some water.
5: Yes, sir.
0: Now, what happened here anyway? Who are you?
5: Jim Bright. I just ran into Dodge and they stopped me.
0: Oh, what for?
5: Because they're crazy, that's what's for. All of them crazy as loons.
6: Watch your tongue, you.
2: Shut up, Dal. I'll tell you why we stopped you, Marshal. Today's Sunday, Sabbath.
0: So?
2: On the Lord's Day, going to Dodge to sin, to waste his substance with riotous living.
5: Listen to him. I told you he was crazy.
6: Here you are.
0: Here. Drink some of this water.
5: Thank you.
0: Now, what happened?
5: They come at me with them rifles, and they drive me off my horse. And then they held trial. Now, I ain't lying. They held trial. That old devil Skurlock was the judge, and them boys of his was like jurors. They even took a vote. It was crazy.
2: Out of thine own mouth, I judge thee.
5: You see what I mean, Marshal?
0: All right, Bride, get your horse. We'll see you in the Dodge.
5: Okay, Marshal. I can make it.
0: Skurlock, what are you, a preacher of some kind?
2: I'm a man who's been through fire and through water. A man who has renounced the devil and all his works.
6: Paul ain't a preacher. He don't like sinning, that's all. He's powerful strong against it.
0: Well, so am I. And I say it's a sin to take an innocent man and whip him.
2: I tried to save him, Marshal. He needed a hard lift.
0: Skurlock, I'd throw you in jail if I thought it'd do any good, but I do promise you this. If I hear any more of your saving sinners, you're gonna rot in jail anyway. That goes for the three of you.
6: You got no right to talk like that. No right at all.
4: No right. He's a U.S. Marshal, ain't it? It's his job to keep the peace, ain't it?
2: A scarecrow with a garden of cucumbers keepeth nothing.
4: Well, now, you crazy old fool.
0: Take it easy, Chester.
2: You, Chester, you've interfered with the work of the Lord. It was your hand, and you shall be judged. I promise it.
6: He means it, too. Paul's gonna fetch you up for fire, Chester.
4: And by golly, they ain't fooling, Mr. Dillon.
0: Skurlock, I told you before I gave the order to cut that man down. And any time you want satisfaction for it, you call on me.
2: Chester was warned he shall be judged.
0: We're wasting our time. Come on, Chester.
4: Yeah, but he means it, Mr. Dillon. Look at them eyes. They're as wild as a bear in spring.
0: Forget it. Bride's waiting for us over there. Come on, let's go.
2: I lie not. You shall be judged, Chester. The very hairs of your head are all numbered.
4: Well, he's plumb out of his mind. He He's fit to cast a spell.
0: Never mind him, Chester.
1: Well, that's all right for you to say, Mr. Dillon, but it's me he's mad at.
0: You think you can make it, Brian?
5: Yes, sir.
0: Now, let's mount up. Okay?
5: Yeah.
0: Then let's go.

0: That's the darndest story I ever heard, Matt. It was last Sunday, you say?
1: Yeah, that's right, Kitty. Chester's still shaking on his boots.
0: I can't say I blame him. That old man sounds like a lunatic.
1: I think maybe he is.
0: How's the cowboy they beat up?
1: Oh, he's all right. Doc fixed him up fine.
0: I still think you should have arrested the old man.
1: Yeah, he's too drunk on his own juice for any cure I know, Kitty.
0: Well, maybe you're right. What are you looking at?
1: At the bar there.
0: Huh?
1: Standing alone.
0: Oh, that raggedy hillbilly with a rifle?
1: You know who that is? That's Dal, Kitty, one of old Skurlock's sons.
0: Oh, taking a drink. Well, wait till the old man hears about this.
1: He has.
0: Huh?
1: That's him coming in the door there.
0: Uh-oh. This'll be fun.
1: I'm not so sure, Kitty. I think I'll kind of wander over there.
0: Yeah, maybe you'd better, Mo.
2: Carl! Paul! What are you doing in here?
3: A son of mine, like a common sinner, drinking hard liquor in a palace of sin.
2: Now, Paul, it ain't like that. I just thought I'd try a little old taste of it.
3: Taste of it.
2: Oh, Paul.
3: Wide is the gate and broad is the way that leadeth to destruction.
2: Paul, it ain't that bad. I'm a grown man now.
3: A man? You're a pig. I have a pig for a son. I'm going to treat him like a pig. You come with me.
2: Where are we going, Paul?
3: The way of transgressors is hard. And I'm going to teach you just how hard. Now walk.
2: Now, Paul, I'm trying to tell you. Marshal, he'll kill me. I know he will. You got to stop him.
3: Walk, boy. Walk ahead of me.
2: Okay, Paul.
3: Now, you set that rifle down there, boy.
2: Sure.
3: Now, step out here, Dale. Step out here into the street. Now, you're going to get it, boy.
2: Pa, I didn't mean nothing. I never took a drink before in my life. You got no right to kill me for that.
3: He, the spirit of the rod, hateth his son. Step over here, Dale.
2: Oh, what's going on there?
1: Old Sherlock's weaning his son, Chester.
2: Weaning him? You're from ruin that boy. You don't stop that. Look, he's jobbing him in the belly with his boot, Mr. Dillon.
1: Yeah, I guess it's time I stopped it.
2: Oh, please.
1: Oh, that's enough, Sherlock.
2: You tell your boy you keep on like that.
3: Stop it, I said. I won't kill him. A living dog is better than a dead lion.
2: Fine thing. Call your own son a dog.
3: Chester, you and I have made a covenant with death.
2: What?
3: And with hell we are at agreement.
2: Well, what in the world are you talking about?
3: Your hand interfered with the work of the Lord last Sunday. You shall be judged. And by me.
2: Hey, now, you... Mr. Dillon, he means all that.
1: Get some water and throw it on Dow there, Chester.
2: Okay, but that old Skurlock gives me the creeps with his talk. He means to do me harm, doggone it.

0: Well, what?
1: Well, those two beers sure didn't loosen your tongue much tonight.
0: Man's got to do his thinking sometime, Doc.
1: Thinking? About what? Women or money, Chester?
0: What?
1: All this thinking that you've got to do now, which is it about? Women or money?
0: Oh, you won't ever understand nothing, Doc. Nothing at all.
1: Yeah. Well, now, wait a minute. You're wrong about them. There's one thing I always understand.
0: What's that?
1: When it's bedtime.
0: Well, you know, you're right. I think I'll turn in, too, Doc.
1: Yeah, and quit worrying, Chester. Never does a man a bit of good to worry.
0: Mm-hmm. Maybe you're right. Anyway, thank you for the beer.
1: Thank you. Did I pay for the beer? Oh, yes, Chester, of course. Well, good night, Chester.
0: Good night, Doc. Oh, my.
2: Hold up a minute, Chester.
0: What?
2: There's two rifles in your back, so don't get skittish.
0: Oh, look here, we ain't... Irish Spurlock's boys.
2: That's right, Chester.
0: Oh, what are you doing here? I mean, what do you want of me?
2: Paul's out in camp, waiting.
0: For me?
2: Right down the alley there, Chester. We brought an extra horse for you.
0: Well, I ain't nobody going. I ain't going now.
2: Push a hole in you with this rifle.
0: Easy, huh? You don't have to ruin him. Dell, why are you doing this? Didn't your pa just about beat the daylights out of you this afternoon?
2: Yeah, and he'll kill him next time, and Dell knows it, too. Now, you get moving, Chester. It's going to be a long enough night as it is.
0: Oh, it ain't, cause I ain't going.
2: Hit it, Dell. No.
0: Well, then I will.
2: You didn't have to kill him. I just tapped him. But you wait till I tell Pa about you, Dell.
0: You do, I'll put a bullet in your mouth, Hart. I swear I will.
2: We'll see about that later. Right now, let's drag him down this alley before somebody comes by. Listen, you better help too, Dell.

When the cards are filled out, return them to the clerk from whom they were received. 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
1: You heard and get on your feet, Chester.
2: Doggone you. You should bust my head in with your rifle. You bring me way out here in the middle of the night, tie me up like a hog on market day. Then you want me to stand up to listen to all this crazy talk.
1: Shut up and get on your feet.
2: I'll get you good for this someday, Hod.
0: Silence! Chester, you've heard the evidence. You interfered with the work of the Lord. It was your hand that allowed the sinner to escape his punishment. So you shall be punished in his stead. They who have sown the wind shall reap the whirlwind. Trial's over. I shall now pronounce judgment.
2: Just a doggone minute, Skrillock. I never heard nothing so loony. What right have you got anyway to think you can bring a man out here and try him for anything? Especially anything as wild and crazy as this.
3: Just I'm going to have to fetch you another crack on the head you don't shut up.
0: After judgment is pronounced, we'll take a vote.
2: A vote? What are you voting for? Rain?
3: I warned you!
0: Al, Odd, lift the sinner to his feet.
1: Get his arm, Al.
4: I got him.
2: I can't hardly see nothing.
0: Chester, with your right hand you interfered in the Lord's work. Therefore, I pronounce that your right hand you shall lose.
4: What? Paul, you don't aim to cut his hand off.
0: Silence.
3: You're going to get Paul real down on you, Dal.
0: We'll now take a vote.
2: Wait. What's this about cutting my hand off?
0: That's your punishment.
2: You ain't serious.
4: He's serious, all right.
3: Oh, don't run trials ordinary like Chester. We'll vote after he's already fixed what the punishment is. But it don't matter none in the long run. You'll see.
2: Why, you're crazy. All of you, you're plumb crazy.
0: Hit him on the head again if you have to, Hard.
2: No, I want to hear this.
3: Well, then shut up.
0: Hard, how do you vote?
3: Guilty, Pa.
0: One vote guilty. Dal? Dal, I want your vote.
4: It's too mean, Pa. It's just too doggone mean.
3: Dal, you gone loco.
0: Dal.
4: Now, Pa.
0: Dal, I found you drinking hard liquor in a saloon today. My own son standing among men whose god is their bellies, feeding like a common sinner on the pomps and vanities of this wicked world.
4: Now, Paul, we done had that out.
0: Tonight you turn against me like a viper. There's something gone rotten in you, boy. You are falling from grace.
4: No, Paul.
1: Good for you, Paul. That fixed him. He had it coming.
0: If a house be divided against itself, that house cannot stand. Guard the prisoner hard. Sentence will be carried out at dawn.

0: looky over there, Chester. Dawn's finally coming.
1: You sound mighty happy about it, Hart.
0: Well, I'd sure like to get this business over with so as I can get some sleep.
1: Well, now, I sure do apologize for putting you out so much.
0: Oh, it don't matter. I go without sleep lots of nights.
2: Hart?
0: That's Paul.
1: Hart, listen to me. Your pa is crazy. There's no use even trying to talk to him. But you go through with this, the law will get you, and you'll go to prison. Now, you got sense enough to know that.
0: I'll shove a piece of blanket in your mouth. You don't quit talking, Chester.
2: Oh, why don't you answer me?
0: I was fixing to. What's the axe for, Pa?
2: If thy right hand offend thee.
1: Axe? You ain't really gonna chop my hand off, are you?
2: I come as terrible as an army with banners.
1: If you can't do it, this just don't make sense.
0: Keep quiet, Chester.
2: Hart, where's Dal?
0: I don't know, Paul.
2: He's not here with you?
0: No. He come too a while after you whopped him. Got up and wandered off somewhere. I ain't seen him since.
2: That's over 2 hours ago.
0: Well, we don't need him, Paul. I got Chester so tied up, one man can hold him easy.
2: Then free his right arm. Lay it on that log.
0: Okay. There. Don't you try nothing now, Chester.
1: Men like you ought to be took out and grounded.
2: Be brave, Chester. The book says every man shall bear his own burden.
1: You talk like a blind parrot, Sherlock.
0: All right. Over here, Chester. You stretch your arm across this log here.
1: You let me go. I can't quit squirming.
2: No. Hold him hard. I want to take that hand off with one blow.
1: You'll take my head off first, you lunatic.
2: I got him.
1: There. Now, Paul.
2: Arm!
1: You sliced my arm!
2: You didn't hold him! Chester, I'll kill you!
3: Drop that axe, Mr. Dillon!
2: You know Chester's gonna die for this!
3: Oh, Chester!
1: You got it, Mr. Dillon. You got it. Dal! Where'd you come from?
4: Help me, somebody, help me!
5: Dal, give me that rifle. Find something to tie your brother's arm up with before he bleeds to death.
6: Yeah, I'll use a piece of my shirt. You hold still while I tie that arm up.
4: Hurry, Dal.
5: Here's a knife, Chester. You got one arm free.
1: Thank you, Dillon. It's pure luck I still got this arm.
5: Yeah.
1: I'm sure if you hadn't shot him when you did, I wouldn't even have no head.
5: I didn't shoot him, Chester.
1: What?
5: Dal beat me to it.
1: Well, I am plumb grateful to him. I sure am. But how'd you get out here anyhow?
5: Dal rode into Dodge and found me.
1: Well, glory be.
6: I got the bleeding stopped, Marshal.
5: Good. You stay here with him. We'll send a wagon, Dal.
6: You just hold it up like that, Hart. Marshal?
5: Now what?
6: Well, you said to stay here with him. You trust me to stay here alone?
5: You got nothing against Hart, have you?
6: No, it ain't that.
5: Well, what then?
6: Ain't you feared I might run off?
5: Run off? Why should you?
6: Paul. I killed Paul, didn't I?
1: Oh, my goodness, you saved my life doing it, Dal.
6: Oh, Paul. I guess he wasn't real bright. He meant to do right, but just got sort of lost somewheres.
5: You know, Dal, your pa was always quoting the Bible. But here's something he never understood. What doth the Lord require of thee but to do justly and to love mercy and to walk humbly with thy God?

0: Gunsmoke. Produced and directed by Norman McDonald, stars William Conrad as Matt Dillon, U.S. Marshal. The story was specially written for Gunsmoke by John Meston. Harley Bear is Chester, Howard McNair is Doc, and Georgia Ellis is Kitty. This is George Walsh inviting you to join us again next week for another story on Gunsmoke.
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0: Now, the rest of the story. It was the summer of 1914 and the world was at war. The Germans had what they believed was a winning strategy. They called it the Schlieffen Plan. Implemented almost immediately after the war's outbreak, it had been designed to hold the Russians at bay in the east with a token force while moving west to capture Paris. And the Schlieffen Plan might have worked, except for the French army's unique ingenuity. You know, Germany's apparent eagerness to surround herself with enemies is a continuing source of amazement to students of European political science. As in World War I. In the first place, Germany entered the war as an ally of Austria-Hungary, acquired all that country's enemies right from the start, in addition to which there were long-standing animosities relating to previous wars. And by August 1914, Germany was tangling with Russia on an eastern front. But that was all right, because Germany had this thing called the Schlieffen Plan. You already know what it was, a stalemate in the east, then cross Belgium, invade France, and take Paris. And once France had been conquered, German troops could return to the eastern front and throw everything at Russia. So Russia would fall, Great Britain would be stranded, forced to negotiate with Germany, the Schlieffen Plan. And it was well underway. So even though the Russians were fighting a bit more fiercely than the Germans had predicted, and even though the Belgians were resisting more vigorously than had been anticipated, the Russians were at least held at bay, and Paris was not far away. So, it's September. The Germans are pressing southward with the French in retreat. The French army has made a stubborn stand, although with insufficient forces. And the Germans, well, they're not so certain of the French army's vulnerability, so they pause to evaluate this new situation. So for the French, it was now or never. In Paris, French officers hastily assembled reserves and volunteers. An entire division arrived in town by train, so now they had the troops. 50,000 of them, but no way to get them to the front. Well, history records that the Schlieffen Plan came to a bitter end at the Battle of the Marne. That those 50,000 soldiers did make it to the front, did repel the German invaders, and, of course, ultimately Germany lost. Because the French had defended themselves successfully, the German momentum was spent, the French began to advance, and soon German forces were in full retreat. Now, I don't know what would have happened if those 50,000 French troops had not been deployed swiftly enough from Paris to the front. But because they were, the tide of the war was reversed. And it was ingenuity, particularly French, that saved France. Because when no other transportation was available, a pragmatic French officer suggested that he and his 50,000 troops supplement their insufficient number of army vehicles with 2,000 civilian vehicles. The French, wouldn't you know, in that showdown crisis, hailed taxi cabs. And so in thousands of taxi cabs, they got to the war on time. Now, you know the rest of the story.
1: It's the end of the world baseball-wise. The Alaska Summer League, a semi-pro team called the Anchorage Glacier Pilots. Baseball on a glacier, the end of the world. At least that's how it looks to the new first baseman. He's hurting out there. He's dying out there, wondering what on earth he did to get sent out there. But there he sits, alone, in the dirt in the dugout, back against the bench. How low can you get? And up ambles Jim Dietz, the coach of the Pilots. Nice day, he offers offhand. The new first baseman nods slightly, insincerely. Something's eating him, obvious from his first day on first base. To everybody, especially to Coach Dietz. So Jim decides it's time to ask, what's wrong? Well, the young man glances up and then stares back into the dust. And he says, you know, I'm a pitcher, right? A pitcher? Yeah. Jim knew the boy was a pitcher, a good one he'd heard, but the opening on the team roster was first base. That was the deal. Dietz had called Ron Vaughn, the young man's college coach. He'd said, I'm out of first baseman. You got anybody? And Vaughn had said, sure. Got a kid here who might like some semi-pro experience? Oh, yeah, first base would be fine. And that had been the deal. Young man looked up at Jim again. He kept looking this time. He took a deep breath, and he started pitching the pitcher he was and knew that he could be. Told about how, as a high school senior, he'd been scouted and selected by the Montreal Expos, eighth round in the draft, as a pitcher. Then instead of signing, he'd accepted a USC baseball scholarship, gave Lucky College a look at that world-class arm, and what a look they got. The coach interrupted here and said, "Did you ever think of becoming a hitter?" "A hitter?" the young man scowled. In his grand total 75 at-bats at USC, he had barely managed 200, only three dingers and 11 RBIs. He was a pitcher. "Listen to something," Jim said. "The hall in Cooperstown is just loaded with legendary sluggers who started out pitching. You remember Babe Ruth, formidable on the mound, but great only at the plate. How about Dave Kingman, a pitcher at USC, but now a star power hitter in the major leagues?" And what do you know? The sullen expression, part of the uniform from day to day in Anchorage, had vanished from the young man's face. For listening to Jim, he remembered a seeming eternity ago when, 7 years young, his first at-bat in the Little League, his first at-bat, he had launched one out of the park. Yeah, that had been some feeling, a feeling like none other ever since. "Well, all right," he told Jim at last. "I'll give hitting a try." And since then, my, oh my, for once upon a freshman year summer, a reluctant first baseman took a long look at life from a glacier and changed his mind and changed his focus and changed his future. For it said that the greatest major league hitter of our time, Mark McGwire, found his destiny playing for a tiny team in Alaska. And that is so. Only now you know the rest of the story.
0: Now, the rest of the story. It was the dead of night and the 7th of July, but the motorist patrolman spotted appeared to be celebrating as though it were still the 4th of July. He had been driving erratically, had swerved off the road, demolished a row of shrubbery, ricocheted off a fire hydrant, and was careening down the Manila Long Island Street as though nothing had happened. The officer gave chase, but the motorist, apparently as oblivious as he was to the patrol car pursuing him, just roared through the intersection. It was 2 a.m. when police finally got the motorist pulled over. The obvious became even more so when he got out of the car, bleary-eyed, unsteady. He asked, "What's the trouble, officer?" Perfunctorily, the patrolman recited, leaving the scene of an accident, running a red light. For a moment, the man seemed surprised, as though he were genuinely unaware of what he had done. But his self-confidence, however misplaced, quickly returned. And words were exchanged, sharper and sharper words, followed by a scuffle. Now, you don't scuffle with the Mineola police. Handcuffs were rapidly produced and applied. The motorist was under arrest. And he was all the way to the station before it completely sunk in that he was going to jail. Until the second he realized it, he had been jibing and joking, and now suddenly he panicked. They booked him. "Wait a minute," he protested. "You're not putting me in a cell. I have claustrophobia. I'll go crazy." But they did put him in a cell, and they slammed the steel-barred door, very possibly on the rest of his life. For this is the rest of the story. All through that dark night, in that dark cell, a dark fear crept into the prisoner's soul. This dreadful experience was the culmination of some terrible personal conflicts. One in particular, an impossible decision that loomed before him. The choice between his life with his wife and children and a new life with another woman. Drinking seemed to lighten the weight of this ponderous alternative. And that, coupled with an apparent innate weakness for whiskey, added up to big trouble. And now, specifically, to jail. And yet, in retrospect, that traffic light intersection in Mineola, Long Island, represented a crossroads of another kind. That reckless driver sought and got professional help, and he got straightened out. And although he was unable to rescue the remnants of his failing marriage, he did marry the other woman, and he is married to her even still, 51 years.
2: years later. For what might have destroyed a public career and a private life, July 7, 1956, instead marked a new beginning, an ascension from the depths of indecision and addiction and despair to the summit of personal satisfaction and professional success. Oh, yes, you know the man I'm talking about. You know the troubled 31-year-old actor once led away in handcuffs to an overnight stay in the slam. You know him as Paul Newman. Only now you know the rest of the story.
1: Every Saturday, old friends Sam and Joe went for a 20-mile walk. It was 10 miles from Sam's home in Hartford, Connecticut, to Talcott Tower and back. The same hours-long stroll each Saturday, year in and year out. Along the roadside, about 4 miles from the tower, there was a grove of hickory trees and colorful gentian. On the return trip, always on the return trip, Sam and Joe would gather some gentian blossoms. They would lie down in the hickory grove to enact another phase of the weekly ritual, which was their Saturday afternoon laugh. In the autumn, it was particularly joyous. They would roll about on the golden carpet of fallen hickory leaves, bellowing hysterically until their sides were sore. And the inspiration for this profound and reliably recurrent hilarity, the inspiration is the rest of the story. Each and every Saturday, Sam and Joe brought with them on their outing the same reading material, the same slender volume, the dirtiest book in the whole wide world. When they would reach the hickory grove, one of the two friends would produce this prurient text from a pocket and begin reading aloud. And there in the seclusion of that secret place, both of them would laugh uproariously, uncontrollably, like small boys blowing off steam. The naughty, bawdy little book was entitled 1601. How bad was it? The author himself once had said, "If there is a decent or delicate word findable in it, it's because I overlooked it." The book was grade A, gross out, unadulterated adultery, pure pornography. And what made it even dirtier and funnier to Sam and Joe was that Sam had written every word of it. Sam was the author of 1601. An unlikely fellow to have scrawled such graffiti, because Sam was generally considered a decent and a moral man, a family man. According to many who knew him, he was ordinarily hypersensitive to sex in print, was even more prudish than his own wife on that subject, and Joe, good heavens, Joe Twitchell was a minister. A well-known, widely respected man of the cloth, his congregation was comprised of businessmen and community pillars, sober, responsible citizens. One can only imagine the odd reactions should any one of them have seen their preacher rolling in the grass in the hickory grove, gasping for breath between laughter at Sam's obscenities, but nobody ever saw. Sam and Joe managed to keep their weekly porno reading a secret. As for the lascivious epic 1601, it never was published, unless you count the limited underground editions which have appeared occasionally. Vulgar beyond belief, crude beyond compare, it nevertheless served its purpose. It allowed two old friends, Sam, its author, and Joe, for whom it was written. It permitted these two publicly revered gentlemen a private revelry, an escape, perhaps, from the prison of their own ponderous reputations, an unrestrained guffaw in a hickory grove beyond the range of any raised eyebrows. Now, I don't think I mentioned that Sam, the perverse mastermind behind the lascivious epic 1601, the man who wrote the world's dirtiest book, was also the gentle genius who spun a web of childhood enchantment in his Tales of the Mississippi River. For he was Sam Clemens. That's right. Mark Twain. And now you know the rest of the story.
0: Now, the rest of the story. Should the entertainment media be subject to censorship? We've been debating that issue for 100 years. In fact, back in 1908, there was one fellow who got so fed up with, well, smut on stage and prurience in print that he wrote an article for the prestigious 19th Century magazine, sternly advocating the censorship of fiction in general. Contemporary fiction authors, the article begins, have abused their freedom of speech. And when a fiction writer neglects his moral responsibility to his readers, then the guardians of public morality must get involved, must censor that. And moral decay in literature does not happen suddenly, the article says. It creeps in by degrees. So, censorship must be continuous and rigid, the article demands. There must be no beginnings of evil. Now, this next you're not going to like, but remember, I'm only quoting this 1908 magazine article. Of those with base appetites, so-called, who yearn for the decadent, quote, women are the worst offenders of this breach of moral law. What use is it, the article says, to guard against evil in one form, while in another it is free to act? In all things in which suggestion plays a part, there is a possible element of evil. A close analysis will show that the only emotions which in the long run harm are those arising from sex impulses. Now, I should mention that the article names no transgressing writers in particular, depriving them of the, quote, advertisement which they crave, end quote. Such are merely contemptuously referred to throughout as they, quote, they found an art wholesome and made it morbid. They found it pure and left it sullied. They, in their selfish greed, tried to deprave where others had striven to elevate. In the language of the pulpit, they have crucified Christ afresh. Still quoting, this article is no mere protest against academic faults or breaches of good taste. It is a deliberate indictment of a class of literature so vile that it is actually corrupting the nation. The war between God and the devil, the article calls it. All right. But if having heard all that leaves you applauding, there is something else you ought to hear. That spiritual war of which the opinionated writer wrote, that was going on also in his own secret life. Publicly a devoted husband, a loving father, a respected businessman, privately he was a corrupt, carousing libertine destined to die in his 60s of syphilis. And one thing more, that self-conceived moralist who so righteously promoted literary censorship, that fellow who was so concerned with, quote, evil and suggestion and sex impulses, why, he was the same man who spilled from his own lurid pen the epitome of all he claimed to despise. You see, he was Bram Stoker, creator of the most evil, the most suggestive, the sexiest storybook villain of that era, Dracula. Only now, you know the rest of the story.
1: Now, the rest of the story. He got his start booking orchestras and musical attractions for the World's Columbian Exposition of 1893. That is how show business got in his blood. In 1907, he began experimenting with the revue, a type of musical production unfamiliar to American audiences, and for the next quarter century, he made it his own. His name was Florenz Ziegfeld. Of course you have heard of him. The very finest talent went into the production of the Ziegfeld Follies. Members of the chorus line, recognized as the most beautiful women on the American stage, took special pride in their identity as Ziegfeld girls. After all, they introduced Shine On Harvest Moon. They introduced By the Light of the Silvery Moon. A Pretty Girl is Like a Melody. And My Blue Heaven. Composers of the Ziegfeld scores included Rudolf Frimmel and Victor Herbert and Jerome Kern and Irving Berlin. And performers associated with the Follies included Fanny Brice and Will Rogers, Eddie Cantor and W.C. Fields. And yet, you know, there was one man upon whom the great Ziegfeld depended more than any other, the Follies director, Julian Mitchell. The others they called a talented, but Julian they called a genius. And such praise is not casually bestowed. He was a small, dapper man,
2: His career began with Weber and Fields on the other side of the footlights. But after giving up acting, he directed Victor Herbert's opera, The Idol's Eye. Audiences and critics swooned over his masterful staging. Next came Julian's Babes in Toyland, hailed as, quote, a masterpiece of vivid ensemble dancing and staging. Then it was about that time that the brilliant Julian Mitchell attracted Flo Ziegfeld's attention, and they met, and their relationship would continue for the rest of Julian's life. Ziegfeld's role, especially in the early Follies, was more that of a promoter. Artistically, he gave director Mitchell a free hand. So the Follies became famous for special effects. Magical was a term often used to describe his staging. Julian died the way he would have wanted, working. It was a stroke during a rehearsal that finished him. His death was a devastating blow to Flo. Show business survivors consoled themselves that at least their world had benefited from Julian's genius as long as it had. But, you know, Julian Mitchell would not have abandoned acting in the first place, and so would not have become a musical director, except something happened to him. A condition that suddenly befell him. And how he got around that condition was perhaps the real genius of Julian Mitchell. You see, he conducted all of his rehearsals. He conducted all of his rehearsals with the side of his head pressed against the rehearsal piano so that he could feel the vibrations of the music, so that he could feel the tempo for his dance numbers. That is right. The brilliant director who staged Ziegfeld's elaborate musical Follies never heard them. Never heard them. He was totally deaf. And now you know the rest of the story. Now, the rest of the story. Mike Smallwood, an electronics engineer, employed by an Everett, Washington manufacturing firm. He had a wife, Margot, and a small son. It was a good life, but somehow not quite good enough. Not quite pleasant or simple or wholesome or meaningful enough. So Mike Smallwood cast his eyes toward the horizon, toward a greener pasture. You see, Mike and Margot were a devoutly religious couple. They had long and serious discussions about the possibility of moving elsewhere, an idyllic elsewhere, a place more consistent with their worldview, as we call it these days. For example, Mike and Margot rather shunned politics, and they were deeply opposed to war, any kind, any time, anywhere. So it's not at all surprising that we learn they developed a profound attraction to a certain far-off paradise, a place that appeared divinely designed for people seeking an utterly peaceful way of life. In short, the perfect place to get away from it all. Mike and Margot enviously recalled another family from their church, the young Christs and their children, who had already moved to that wonderful haven 2 years before. Letters to home folks celebrated the wide open spaces, the colorful countryside, the especially happy freedom from stateside social pressures. So the Smallwoods, eager to share the experience of what sounded too good to be true, packed up one day and moved away. From the airplane window, the terrain was breathtaking, very much like the beautiful territory along the Columbia River in central Washington. Margot thought the Smallwoods had surely found their greener pasture. They had thought it might take a couple of months to find a home and employment and to get settled in general. But such problems seemed to solve themselves quickly in paradise. It took less than 2 weeks. Mike put his electrical and mechanical ingenuity to good use, opened a repair shop, fixed everything imaginable, watches and clocks, calculators and cameras, radios and typewriters, tape recorders, transmitters, even toys. Mike and Margot's new home was cozy, ruggedly constructed. Solid stone walls were 2 feet thick. And outside was a large, lovely garden. And for the couple's little boy, there was a very nice school nearby. In fact, there was so much of what so many search for all their lives and never find, You know, each of us has an apple orchard tucked away in his heart, an idyllic somewhere seen clearest through closed eyes. And it was one such that drew Mike and Margot Smallwood in September of 1980 to sell their belongings, abandon their home and their friends, look for a better world, a greener pasture, a place where they could be free from war, free from social strife. And so they, Mike and Margot, flew to a haven of an island paradise called the Falklands. That's right, the Falkland Islands. A few months more, Argentina invaded and Britain defended and paradise was at war. Well, you know what they say about greener pastures, only now you know the rest of the story.

0: beautiful Manchester, New Hampshire, an international coalition has formally declared itself the supreme leader of all things rock and all things roll. Tensions are rising as others have claimed themselves to be, quote, the savior of real rock and roll. But the coalition founded and headed by Jerry Robinson says these claims are unfounded. As you can see, war can be declared at any moment. The smallest act of aggression can be seen by either side as... Oh, God. We have a breaking news bulletin being published as we speak. The first strike has been executed.
1: Hello, everyone. Jerry here. So, I have taken over the airwaves. I've taken over the radio. And now I want you all to understand that I am the supreme leader of rock and roll. But not just me, of course. I would like to welcome the brand new member of Jerry's Rock and Roll Army, the Commander

ninja suits, leaving imprints of their combat boots in the meadow down near the neighbor next to me. Heard they're building concentration camps from the rate hike off our postage stamps to protect and defend their great democracy. Though my vote in the last election didn't quite match the same projection, maybe those beautiful talking heads on my TV. And when I called them to complain, and I asked them to explain, they just said that it proves that you're not in the groove of the new majority. Yeah, sure.

0: Now, the rest of the story. Let's dispense with formalities here. You may call him Scarface. You might as well. The street punks do. Of course, not to his scarred face. Anyway, he's been looking for this guy, the man who messed up his face in the first place. He wants to have a talk with him. He wants to kill him is what he wants. And what do you know, Scarface has finally tracked him down. He's living pretty high, this guy. Scarface can tell from the address that some squealer coughed up. It's a better part of town that he's never seen, never hopes to see again, but there he is, standing at the nice clean door of the nice clean neighborhood, pounding his fists against it, both of them, hard. Come out of there, you so-and-so, he's shouting, only he does not say so-and-so. Come out of there and take what's coming to you. Well, maybe you don't want to watch this. Maybe we'll just learn secondhand the rest of the story. Starts with a cold water tenement on the wrong side of Hoboken, New Jersey. Natalie Catherine Caravente is lying there in bed screaming. I forgot to mention she's having a baby, and after this she'll never be able to have another. 20-year-old Natalie is, what, less than 5 feet tall, and the kid she's trying to deliver is 13.5 pounds. Breech turned around in the birth canal, wedged in, so now what? Well, the doc, who's been sweating it out for hours, decides it's time to get the kid out one way or another and then start worrying about the mother. So he jabs in his forceps and grabs hold of the baby and pulls hard. When the kid comes out, his ear is ripped up. Big gashes on the left side of his face and neck. Or something else, the baby is dead. So quickly the doc pronounces him so, turns his attention to saving Natalie's life, which he does. But while he does, the baby's grandmother, refusing to give up and relying on old world instincts, scoops up her grandson and plunges him under the cold water tap in the kitchen. Turns out her instincts were right, because the born dead baby lived, though he survived forever scarred. And that's why Scarface, subsequently so-called, eventually got the name of the doc who uglied him up with those forceps and found out where he lived and went there to beat him to death. But the doc, it so happened, was not home that day. Lucky for him, and lucky for Scarface. Because once upon a crime that never occurred, a tough street thug with a tough nickname paid a call on a better part of town, and yet because his intended victim was unavailable, it gave him time to cool down. I did mention, didn't I, that Scarface was then 11 years young? But he would wonder the rest of his days what might have happened had he found old Doc Forceps at the height of his anger and maybe done something that would have prevented him from becoming who he became. Frank Sinatra, now you know the rest of the story.
1: Now, the rest of the story. Even before World War I, Irving Berlin was worldwide famous. He was certainly one of America's hottest young songwriters. A few years previous, he'd composed Alexander's Ragtime Band. And ever after, practically everything Berlin touched turned to musical gold. Well, it was about that time, around 1917, the Tin Pan Alley bigwigs were experimenting with new promotional techniques. This was a while before the Internet, of course. So, since not everyone attended theaters or vaudeville houses, there was a big, untapped market of sheet music buyers out there, and one way or another, the publishers were going to reach them. Okay, so a test advertising campaign was proposed. First, they'd take a brand new Irving Berlin tune, then focusing on a limited marketing area, in this case, Philadelphia, they would bombard the public with unprecedented hype. They'd flood the newspapers with ads. They'd cover the major store windows with posters. They'd hire newsboys to deliver circulars and men wearing sandwich board signs to walk through the streets. Everywhere would blare the same message. Irving Berlin's newest and greatest song is now available for purchase. Oh, and the song itself? Well, it was called Smile and Show Your Dimple. On the eve of that massive marketing operation, Tin Pan Alley executives could not have been more confident. They predicted that Smile and Show Your Dimple would sell hundreds of thousands of copies overnight. But they were wrong. Despite all that effort, the new song sold only 2,500 copies, and within a few weeks, the surefire Berlin tune was officially pronounced a failure. All right, 16 years goes by. It's 1933. Berlin is working on a new score for a Moss Hart review this time. It's called As Thousands Cheer. Most of the songs are coming along nicely, but there's one production number that has the composer stymied. It's a Fifth Avenue, New York street scene, and it needed something special. Trouble was, nothing special came to mind. Now, ordinarily, who would excuse such a thing? But remember, this is the great Irving Berlin, and remember, he was tired and frustrated when he decided to steal a song. No one would notice, he told himself. But when As Thousands Cheer appeared on Broadway, one New York critic did recognize this bit of plagiarism, and he admonished the composer. But by then, the tune in question, retitled and reworded, of course, well, it was a smash success. And by now, maybe you've guessed that Irving Berlin stole that song from himself. He'd gone all the way back in his files to 1917, and he found Smile and Show Your Dimple, and he changed the lyrics, and he put it in the show. So the song aggressively promoted by Tin Pan Alley executives 16 years before, only to fail and be discarded, well, it found a new life in the new times of 1933 and would be remembered forevermore. Of course, you know the misfired melody no one would buy before.

nurse, and now she was pregnant. All through the fall, the expectant parents made plans for the new arrival. On what day would she be born, they wondered, and whom would she take after? It was always she. The young mother-to-be even purchased pink baby clothing, so certain was she of a daughter. How frivolous those considerations must have seemed on that chilly December morning so many years ago. Natalie's mother, Rosa, had been up with her daughter most of the night. It was a difficult labor, and now by the dawn's early light, still no child. Now, Mama Rosa, as she was called, having borne 9 children of her own, had developed a reliable intuition about these things. And she knew that this time something was terribly wrong. By the time Dr. Peterson arrived, Natalie was many hours into her labor. A quick examination revealed the difficulty. The child was simply too large and unable to move. It would have to be a so-called forceps delivery. Well, minutes later, the child was born thus, but utterly quiet. The left side of the infant's head had been lacerated by the forceps. The left ear was almost severed. "I'm sorry," said Dr. Peterson gravely. "The child is stillborn." And now the only question was, could Natalie be saved? Well, as Dr. Peterson did everything he could to stop the hemorrhaging, Mama Rosa, Natalie's mother, gazed at the silent infant in disbelief. Her grandchild born dead? No, it must not be. And at that instant, she remembered something one of her own midwives had told her long ago. Maybe she'd remembered it for a reason, for right here and now. Quickly, Mama Rosa took the infant to the wash basin, placed it under a cold water tap, and turned on the faucet. A moment went by, but nothing. Another moment, and the baby the doctor had given up for dead coughed, cried out, breathed in, and lived. And Natalie was as lucky as her newborn, because shortly thereafter the bleeding stopped. And as the bright Sunday sunlight danced on the freshly fallen snow, a new life was given to the world. Natalie's baby had weighed 13.5 pounds at birth. That had been the problem. But now mother and child were safe, so it didn't really matter much when Natalie discovered that her hoped-for she was a he. In fact, for the rest of his life, Natalie's baby boy would bear the scars from Dr. Peterson's forceps, as well as the name perhaps originally intended for a daughter, Francis. You see, the blue-eyed boy who in December 1915 was supposed to have been a girl, the infant the doctor thought was stillborn, was stillborn, and grew up to become Francis Albert, or as he preferred, Frank Sinatra. Only now you know the rest of the story. Now, the rest of the story. From Tanktown mayors to presidents of the United States, political candidates are packaged and presented to the public like cornflakes. Where did it start? Well, in the 1960 Kennedy-Nixon campaign, charisma carried Kennedy past his opponent throughout the nationally televised debates. That's why some say the narrow 1960 election was decided on image rather than issues. Comedian Bob Newhart has a stand-up piece, "What if Abraham Lincoln had been marketed to the voters the way politicians are today?" Well, the truth is, Lincoln was. Before 1860, Abe was a chronic political loser. But in October of that year, an advisor named Bedell began working on Lincoln's public image. And, of course, you know the outcome of the 1860 presidential election. But what is this about Lincoln was a loser? Well, not content with his security in the Illinois House of Representatives, Abe made an unsuccessful congressional bid in 1843. He also sought an appointment as commissioner of the General Land Office in Washington, and failing, he returned disheartened to Springfield. In 1854, he ran for the U.S. Senate, but could not obtain the then-required majority in the legislature. 2 years later, he was chosen to run for the Senate under the Whig Party banner, and he lost. So by 1860, Abe Lincoln had a reputation.

0: as a loser at the national level. Nonetheless, that same year he ran for the presidency of the United States and won. So what happened to Lincoln? Well, I'm sure there were many subtleties involved in that remarkable political turnaround. Still, there's no doubt that Abe Lincoln changed his image, and he did so at the emphatic request of an advisor named Bedell. The soundness of that advice became evident right away. In the New York Times, reporter John M. Winchell wrote, quote, "I was struck with the simplicity, kindness, and dignity of his deportment, so different from the clownish manners with which it was then customary to invest him. His face was a pleasant surprise, formed as my expectations had been from the general belief in his ugliness. I remembered thinking how much better looking he was than I had anticipated, and wondering that anyone should consider him ugly," end quote. You see, there had been problems with Lincoln's face. It was gaunt to begin with. Then there was the peculiar curve of his lower lip and the mole on his right cheek. Those, advisor Bedell realized, were distractions. And by now you've guessed Bedell's advice: that to divert attention from Lincoln's undesirable features, and at the same time to lend an aura of gravity and responsibility to his visage, Abe Lincoln, 51 years old and theretofore clean-shaven, would have to grow a beard. The candidate was so informed October 19, 1860, and he resisted at first. And yet the first photograph of Lincoln as president-elect, taken November 25, shows the presidential stubble which had quickly flourished and for which Abraham Lincoln would be remembered forever after. So if Lincoln really did win by a whisker, it should be added that his advisor did not vote for Lincoln. You see, his advisor was a she, Grace Bedell, age 11. Now, you know the rest of the story.
1: Now, the rest of the story. Joseph's tragic illness was insidious in its onset, like some wary predator patiently stalking him from the shadows. So quietly did it creep up on him, in fact, that what may have been its first symptoms may also have been utterly unrelated. For example, Joseph had fallen mysteriously ill while in the army. Doctors had feared, but had never confirmed, tuberculosis. Was that perhaps the edge of the dark shadow that one day would engulf him? For indeed, the years that followed were plagued by insomnia, by depression, and then after more than a dozen years had passed, Joseph grew forgetful, alarmingly so at times. And then came the tragic accident. He was in Paris on business. The taxicab in which he was riding collided with another cab. A couple of teeth were knocked out. There were a number of bumps and bruises. Whatever the accident's effect on what ailed Joseph otherwise, it undoubtedly did him no good, for from then on his health began to deteriorate noticeably. Aphasia, or ataxia, the doctors called it. But this is the rest of the story. There was nothing at all wrong with the thinking part of Joseph's mind. It was the doing part that was gradually slipping away. His thoughts were as lucid as ever, perhaps even more so, it seemed at times. But when it came to expressing those thoughts, everything went blank. A letter of 50 words, for example, once took him 8 days to write. He knew what he wanted to say. He simply could not commit it to the page. After a while, coordinating his body became as difficult as coordinating his thoughts. And then, December 17, a sudden turn for the worse. Joseph was promptly hospitalized. The renowned French neurosurgeon, Dr. Clovis Vincent, decided to operate. Only hours after the delicate brain surgery, Joseph called for his brother and then lapsed into a coma from which he never awakened. He died days later, on the morning of December 28, 1937. No tumor was found during the surgery, only an obstructed blood vessel and a litany of unanswered questions. Joseph had known that he would never recover from whatever it was that hunted him down. Often when asked what he was doing, he would say, "I'm waiting." And yet the tragedy for the rest of us lies in what Joseph might have been doing during the last 5 years of his life. For the great torment of that unproductive, interminable time was the music that whirled and danced in Joseph's mind, soaring strains and haunting refrains from an orchestra only he could hear. playing melodies and harmonies only he knew, which persistently vanished whenever he attempted to write them down or sing them or play them on the piano. No. For the Joseph the world knows, Joseph Maurice Ravel. Ravel is remembered along with Claude Debussy as one of the two most important composers in all French history, as creator of the playful Joudot, and the menacing Gaspard de la Nuit, and the lyrical Velaz, and the breathtaking Bolero. But now I think you will never forget that during the years which might have produced Ravel's most mature, most magnificent, most significant music, that very music remained a prisoner in the master's brilliant brain, fully developed and composed, yet never to be shared. An untold wealth of unsung songs and symphonies submerged in a sea of silence. That is the rest of the story. Now, the rest of the story. It ran in the family, of course, manic depression, or something like manic depression. Now Eugene was certain that he had succumbed to it. The highs, well, if only they'd last indefinitely, but naturally they didn't. In fact, they were inevitably followed by lows so low that Eugene feared the worst, that he was having a nervous breakdown. He was turning into his father, wasn't he? His father, Percy, a big band saxophone player who eventually sold his instrument and his dreams and settled for a third-rate accountant's job, a job so unsatisfying that he hardly minded getting fired and plunging his family into poverty. Nice fellow, Eugene's father. Nice to a fault, would hand you his shirt in the desert even if the sun was blistering his own back. And for his niceness, what did he get? More people asking for his shirt, and a standard greeting from his father-in-law, "Hey, loser." Pops just wanted folks to like him, didn't he? What was so wrong with that? Well, everything was wrong with that, Eugene surmised. Now, barely in his 20s, he realized that he was afflicted with that same disease. Please, somebody, like me. Maybe Eugene should just try to relax a little and make a painting or something. So he made a painting of his father, his dad holding a stopwatch and a starter's pistol. Eugene titled the painting, "Waiting to Die." The more he stared at the canvas, the more he remembered of the teenage years he'd tried to forget. Pops was just receiving his pink slip and was telling Eugene and his mother and three siblings what life was going to be like for them. They'd be selling the house. They'd be living in their VW camper van. The boys would be dropping out of school so they could all go to work, Dad included, in the local tire rim factory as night guards and janitors. "We're going to be homeless?" Eugene asked Pops incredulously. Yes, they were going to be homeless. And everything Dad had predicted did come to pass. Slowly, relentlessly, the anger grew inside 13-year-old Eugene. Anger so intense that in the months that went by, he and his brother John sometimes got drunk on beer and went out on sprees of vandalism. That is, when they were not pushing those electric sweepers down the aisles of the tire rim factory. Suddenly, Eugene jolted from his dark reverie. Still staring at the painting that he had once completed, his eyes drifted to the starter's pistol in his father's hand, but it wasn't a starter's pistol at all. It was a loaded gun, and his father in the painting was preparing to commit suicide. One way or another, Eugene decided this was not going to happen to him. Whatever it took, he would leave the painful memories of living in a camper van in Newmarket, Ontario, where they were in the past. And love Pops though he did, and always would, he would never, ever become his father. And he never did, except for once, in a character he created for a motion picture called The Mask, a mild-mannered, ineffectual daydreamer named Stanley Ipkiss, based on Eugene's real-life father. Until this moment, I think you never knew the desperate young man haunted by recollections of homelessness and so certain that he was losing his mind. But you have seen his nervous breakdowns, if only on the movie screen. The incomparable, overwhelming, over-the-top art of James Eugene Carey. Jim Carrey? That's right, the comedian Jim Carrey. Only now you know the rest of the story.
2: 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Johannesburg, Cape Town, London, Paris, Sydney, Tokyo, Beijing, Seoul, Amsterdam, Antwerp, Brussels, Madrid, Guadalajara, Havana, Hamburg, Vienna, Montreal, Toronto, Vancouver, Boise, Martinsburg, Winchester, Rochester, Hagerstown, Chambersburg, Charlestown, Berkeley Springs, Leesburg, Fairfax, Baltimore, Washington, Harrisburg, Philadelphia, Pittsburgh, Canton, Cleveland, Columbus, Michiana, Detroit, Milwaukee, Buffalo, Fort Lauderdale, Miami, the Palm Beaches, Fort Wayne, Port St. Lucie, Myrtle Beach, Charlotte, Wilmington, Jacksonville, Dallas, Lubbock, Los Angeles, Sacramento, Seattle, Honolulu, Nashville, Beaumont, Port Arthur, New Orleans, Baton Rouge, Columbus, Birmingham, Minneapolis, Chicago, Boston, Austin, Corpus Christi, Denver, San Francisco, Gotham City. Wherever you are in the world, the AOW Radio Network is there, giving you variety without limits.
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0: When we're not in the great outdoors, we're thinking about it. Kender Outdoors. Come on into the camp house and make yourself at home.
1: Hey, welcome to my camp house. I'm Billy Kender. This is Kender Outdoors, coast to coast and border to border and beyond every week. Talking about God's great outdoors. If you like to hunt, fish, boat, shoot, this is the place for you. It's hot. You have to hydrate, find ways to stay cool if you're going to, you know, go to the Sporting Clays Range or do a little fishing this time of year, the dog days of summer. And I've got a couple of guys on the show today that are pros. They've been doing this, making a living, fishing in this hot sun for years and years. Kelly Jordan, professional bass angler Kelly Jordan. We're going to talk to him about how to catch them in the hot summertime and how to put together a night plan, night fishing for big green bass. Where are the crappie this time of year? Wally Marshall knows, also known as Mr. Crappie. 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You'll hear the same results there. Folks who know Purina Pro Plan performance formula. It's in the purple bag with the sport label wherever quality dog fuel is sold. Well, let's get started. Let's go fishing. Let's go catch some crappie. I've got my buddy on the Kender Outdoors trot line right now, a dear friend of mine for a long, long time, Mr. Crappie, Wally Marshall. Waldo, how in the world are you?
2: Man, I'm doing good, man.
1: That's good. That's good. You know, I never know where you are when I call you. Where in the heck are you today? What are you doing?
2: Well, actually, I'm out here in front of my building cleaning a big mess of fish.
1: Oh, my word. Are you going to give me some GPS coordinates on those fish?
2: I'll give you some pointers. How's that?
1: What state did you catch them in?
2: North Texas.
1: All right. Very good. Okay. It's August.
2: Oklahoma-Texas border.
1: Okay. Now we're getting closer. Now we're narrowing that down a little bit. Now we're on Lake Texoma.
2: One of the largest lakes in Texas.
1: Texoma. Hank Parker won a Bassmaster Classic up there. That's a great crappie lake. You know, I think a lot of people don't know that. It's underestimated, isn't it?
2: Well, I'll tell you what, man. Yesterday, the bite wasn't really strong, but we did catch some quality fish.
1: Mm-hmm.
2: Mm-hmm.
1: You're running a blade through them this morning, so they must have been, you know, they were good.
2: We had several pound and three quarter fish. We had an average probably of a pound and a quarter on about 25 crappie.
1: Nice. That's nice.
2: Oh, yeah.
1: A lot of people, maybe a lot of folks in North Texas, of course, we're talking to everybody across the U.S. and Canada and around the globe, but, a lot of people in Texas don't realize when you slip over into Oklahoma, you can keep a few more crappie up that way.
2: Well, the rules are changing, Billy. I know on Lake Eufaula, they done dropped it down to 20 fish limit. Was 37. Lake Atoka is now 20 fish, was 37. And they're just selecting a few lakes. Texoma is still 37. But that may change in the future.
1: Yeah, it is changing a little bit. So make sure you know what's happening on your local body of water before you go. Then you get over there on that Louisiana border and that Caddo Lake. I can't get past those great big old brim long enough to catch the crappie.
2: Them big cab overs.
1: Whoo! Yeah,
2: that's what I like too, man. I love catching a big old brim. When they get sideways, brother, you think you pulling in a freight train?
1: I'm telling you, and they got you call them a cab over, and people know what you're talking about. They've got a forehead on them like an old boxer. You know, it's just
2: I'm telling you.
1: Mmm,
2: and that's it.
1: you know, they're kind of broad across the shoulders, and then you pick them up and you show
2: kind
1: them
2: of
1: off.
2: Kind of narrow at the hips, and then nobody gets
1: the hip,
2: no lip.
1: The Big John, the cab over. Yeah, that's a good thing to do out there on Caddo Lake. We got off on these border lakes, but I want to talk about crappie. That's what you and I talk about is crappie and how to go about catching them in the hot, hot summertime. We're going to take a short break, Waldo, and then when we come back, I want you to give us some good direction on how to go about catching crappie when the weather is triple digits, okay?
2: I got you.
1: 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Coming up a little later in the show, we're going to go night fishing with Kelly Jordan. Very successful professional career, both with bass and Major League Fishing. We'll be talking about catching bass in the hot summertime and night fishing for big green bass. How does Kelly go about it? He's done it a lot.
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1: August heat is a lot more tolerable when you've got a fish on the end of the line. Got a couple of guys in camp with us today that are going to help us put that fish on the end of the line. One of those guys, my dear friend, Mr. Crappie, Wally Marshall. Waldo, thanks for hanging on through the break.
2: Hey, man, it's always a pleasure to be on your show, Bill.
1: Let's talk about catching crappie when it's hot summertime. And I'm going to start with what I know. You and I have caught fish in the blazing heat before in the summertime, and we were on a body of water that was full of bodark trees. And we were catching those fish 18 to 20 feet deep on the shady side of those trees or underneath those limbs down there. That's always a great spot to look.
2: Well, it might have been 18 or 20 foot deep on the tree, but we was catching them down about 10 foot.
1: The
2: crappie suspend, they're above that thermocline. When that thermocline sets up in these lakes, those crappie are shallower, especially on structure, but they can't be down below the thermocline because there ain't no oxygen.
1: That's right. You're exactly
2: when it's
1: right.
2: 100 degrees and the water temperature is 86, 87, 88, right in there, these fish are going to be 10 foot or less, no matter where you are on the lake, because that's where the best oxygen is.
1: Mm-hmm. And you know what? There's really good oxygen under those shady docks.
2: Oh, yeah. No, the docks. Hey, summertime docks is, it's give or take, but I know there are several lakes here in Texas right now that's on fire on the docks. You got to watch your water levels. I know Cedar Creek Lake's a little bit low right now, but I like to shoot docks in the summertime also because shade is the number one structure for all game fish. And just like yesterday on Texoma, we were fishing 10 foot of water, you find a lay down under the water, logs, any kind of structure, those fish would be on it. And so with my forward-facing sonar, you can look out there and see what's out there. You can tell if there's any fish on it or whatever. If not, keep on moving till you find them. But it was just yesterday, it was just pick here, pick there. But you was talking about them docks. Man, several hundred crappie can get under one dock.
1: Yeah.
2: And that's what's really good. And I like using some of my smaller baits, slab daddies, the shoe shiners, shad poles. They're all great baits to shoot docks with. And if you don't know what we're talking about shooting docks, it's not with a gun. It's with actually a rod and reel. And you can go on Mr. Crappie YouTube and watch me and teach you how to shoot docks.
1: Yeah, and that's the best way to do it. I was going to ask you, surely you've got some videos up on YouTube where people can go to school on you shooting docks. And if it opens up, if you've been fishing all your life and you add dock shooting to your resume, to your repertoire, you have just opened up a whole new world of crappie catching in the summertime.
2: Not just Texas, Billy. Year and a half ago, I went down to the St. John's River in Florida, and this is another show on Protein Journal, Mr. Crappie on St. John's River, catching crappie. The temperature was 100. The water temperature was 89, and we was catching these crappie in the flats on the St. John's River on a lay down, a big log, and there were several hundred fish on that 40-foot log.
1: Whoo, mercy.
2: That was in 5 foot of water, and actually I was using a cork, a bobber, and fishing about 3 foot down, and you pull it up there next to that log, it wouldn't stay there long. It was under the water.
1: There you go. Bridges, bridge pilings.
2: Yes, sir. Early in the morning, hot summertime, early in the morning, those bait fish are up there feeding on the zooplankton and stuff around the bridges, and the crappie move up early morning, late evening.
1: Mm-hmm.
2: It's
1: yes,
2: when
1: sir.
2: You can do the best on bridges right now.
1: Hey, tell me real quick, you mentioned your forward-facing sonar earlier. What are you running these days, and do you like it?
2: I'm running the Hummingbird 2, and I'll tell you what, man, the MegaLive 2, what I like about this unit, a lot of fish live on the bottom, Billy, and you can see these fish moving around on the bottom of the lake, and you just run that jig right over the top of their head, and they'll shoot up and hit that bait.
1: They can't stand it. They've got to
2: have
1: it. But
2: late in the evening, right at dark, those fish will start lifting off the bottom. And, man, you can see, I can see my jig at 45, 50 feet. You don't need to cast any further than that to catch a fish.
1: There you go.
2: And I run all Hummingbird units. Yes, sir.
1: Let's run up to Texoma. What do you say?
2: Man, I'm set on go, brother.
1: Waldo, thank you. I always appreciate your expertise and your willingness to share it with our audience. We appreciate it. And we can learn more about what you've got going on at MrCrappie.com, right?
2: Hey, you can check it all out at MrCrappie.com, and you can see everything that I've got on the market, man. I appreciate y'all. I love you crappie anglers all over the world, Mr.
1: Thank
2: crappie.
1: You, Waldo.
2: Thank you.
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1: Time to put in for drawn hunts. 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Might want to do it. 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Did you know that? Throughout the state of Texas. Applications being accepted now for a shot at nearly 9,800, how about that, nearly 10,000 permits in more than 60 high-quality hunt categories. Whitetail and mule deer, pronghorn, turkey, alligator, dove. Guided packages for exotic species and bighorn sheep are just a few of the hunts available through the Texas Public Drawn Hunt System. And we have a quick link for you at Kinder Outdoors. 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The 2026 Deer Hunting Conference and Expo, Saturday, August 15th at the Metro Tech Spring Lake campus in Oklahoma City. It's a day dedicated to learning conservation, fellowship with other hunters, and improving your deer hunting success, brought to you by the Oklahoma Hunters and Anglers Association and the Oklahoma Department of Wildlife Conservation. 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It's going to be a big day in Oklahoma City, and we have that info for you as well at KinderOutdoors.com. 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
7: 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Jimmy Tidmore is a talented writer, a father, husband, hunter, and Christ-centered man. The kids love the books that range from a birthday buck to talking turkeys and a trip down Bear Boulevard, plus other adventures. In a day's time, our children are bombarded with many wrong, negative, and scary impressions. Put something good in their hands with the Hunt Club Kids series. Learn all about these terrific books at huntclubkids.com. You can also order directly from Amazon. The Hunt Club Kids series of books from author Jimmy Tidmore. After spending a few days at Joshua Creek Ranch, I describe it as a sportsman's nirvana.
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1: Kender Outdoors is brought to you in part by the Dallas Safari Club, a friend to hunters and anglers around the world, doing great conservation work for our wildlife and wild places every single day. BigGame.org. DSC helps us learn how to catch them in the hot weather with professional bass angler Kelly Jordan joining us now. We're going to catch him in the heat with Kelly. He's really good at that. Welcome back, man. It's always a pleasure.
2: Hey, good to talk to you, Bill. How you doing?
1: Man, I'm good. I'm good. One heck of a fisherman, an angler, not only a bass angler, but, man, you go out, you catch crappie, you like to fish. But something that people might not know about you is you can shoot pretty doggone good, too. I've seen you on those South Dakota pheasants. You don't let many of them slip away, brother.
2: Well, that's the point, you know. It's always fun to hit them. It's not fun to miss. It's like fishing. It's way more fun to catch than not catch. So there you go.
1: Yes, it is. I don't remember. Did you carry a 12-gauge or a 20 up in South Dakota?
2: I did both. I did both. I shot a 20 most of the time.
1: Okay, yeah. And what do you shoot? A modified choke up there? That's what I do.
2: Yeah, they have, well, you know, I have an over under 20 and it's got a modified and a improved modified, which is almost full. And that was kind of good because it was late season. They were flushing out there pretty far. So that kind of helped the second shot, scratching them down from a distance.
1: It does. What I remember most about that trip is it had rained a lot just before we got there, and we had about 18 pounds of South Dakota black mud on each boot walking down through there. And then it came a tremendous ice storm, and you and I left there about 2 in the morning, something like that, or 4 in the morning, and didn't get home until 1 o'clock the next morning. We were talking on the phone back and forth. We had to go all the way around Nebraska. The Nebraska was iced in. We had to go all the way around it instead of through it. Long trip home.
2: I'll never forget, that's the first time I ran into freezing fog. I was driving through it, getting up there, and it got misty, hazy fog. Not misty, but hazy fog, and then it started caking up on my side mirrors, and I said, oh, my goodness. Being from Texas, I mean, we think the roads are going to be slick, and I guess they were, but it wasn't that bad. But I've never experienced freezing fog till I was on that trip.
1: It was, it was a mess, and Nebraska really got hit hard while we were up there, so we had to.
2: That's crazy.
1: But we shot pheasants and smiled about it. We had a good time.
2: Yeah.
1: It's not snowing now, KJ. It's warm, brother.
2: No, snow does not last very long right now, and that's. I don't like the snow, so it's just fine with me. I like the heat much better than the cold. I really do.
1: Well, you've performed well in the heat as well through the years, catching big green bass, and that's what I want to talk to you about, how to go about catching bass when it's super hot like this. First of all, when you take off in the morning, what are you looking for when the temperature is going to be 100?
2: Well, typically, you know, you get an early bite. It's cool. You're looking for shade. If you're up early, there's still going to be shade from the sun being low, so it's always good to concentrate or look at, you know, they would be eastern banks because they'll have shade longer. Shade lines are, excuse me, a really big, big thing in the summertime, shade. And then you can let the shade help you kind of, have better casts. I mean, a more productive cast because there will be fish in the shade until that goes away. And then we, of course, you know, you're looking for other shade, and that could be, docks. It could be, grass lines. They'll get in the grass. It could be deep water. It could be timber. It could be a million things, but shade
1: bridges.
2: Is key. Yeah. Bridges, 100% bridges. Bridges are huge. Yes. And so shade is huge in the summertime. In the morning, you get more shade lines because of the timber, the tree lines, you know, cast shade out in the water. That can help you, you know, get an early topwater bite, what have you. Yeah, and then when that goes away, then if you are fishing shallower, you know, the shade lines by all the different things we just talked about. And the other thing is, then when the sun gets up good, it makes the deep water fishing the best. So, you know, I got it on Lake Fork for a long, long time, and typically, in the heat of the day was the best deep water structure fishing. And, people used to always ask me, how do the fish bite when it's that hot? And I'm like, well, I don't think the water temperature changes that much 25 feet down. So anyway, yeah. That's something to think about. It's hot up top. Down there, it's not. I would challenge you this time of year, try not to let the heat bother you. Drink a lot of fluids, a lot of water, of course. And then my favorite is to fall in the lake accidentally and get back in and run to your next spot while you're wet, and you'll be dry when you get there, and you will be cooled off. It's like evaporative cooling. It's the best thing. You feel like a new person.
1: Yep, you're exactly right. Just like jumping in the swimming pool and back out.
2: And then when you run, it's just amazing. You'll have the goosebumps sometimes. It cools you off so much. It's crazy. Love it.
1: Absolutely. That's exactly right. So the fish, maybe they're shallow at 9 in the morning, but by 1 in the afternoon, go a little bit deeper. Just like us, they go find the air conditioner, that cooler water temperature down deeper. Or those shady spots. Bridges, it's a big deal. Now, KJ, when it gets really hot, I don't eat nearly as much as I do when it's cold outside. How about a bass? Do they want a big bait or a smaller bait in the summertime?
2: Well, you know, of course, it always depends. Try to figure out what they're feeding on. That's just a process of elimination or actually seeing the bait. But summertime is when fish put on their weight, they put their summer weight, they are feeding. And that's another thing. When it's hot, the fish are biting. It may not seem like it's shallow because a lot of times the shallower fish are much more, when they bite is to, you know, low light conditions or shade, stuff like that. Middle of the day, the shallow bite could be tough unless you have a lot of docks and what have you. But the deeper fish, that's the time of day when they feed, and that is when the sun is up and it's hot. So, and that's actually, you know, my favorite summertime fishing is deep. And I'm talking deep is relative, but, you know, typically at least 12 or 15 feet deep out to maybe, who knows, 30 or 40 or 50 feet, depending on how deep your lake is. But around East Texas and Central Texas is typically a zone you could really concentrate on. It's like 18 to 25 feet. And start looking there. In the middle of the day when it's hot, if you find them out there, you're going to have a heck of a day.
1: Yeah, because, hey, if there's one there and they're chomping, there's a bunch of them doing that. Those shad are typically.
2: Schools out there, too.
1: Yeah. Can you see a big ball of shad with your sonar stuff?
2: Oh, yeah, absolutely.
1: 30, 40 feet deep?
2: 100%.
1: 100%. Mm-hmm. And you're looking for that?
2: So a couple things on that. Yeah, so you want to find the bait, of course, and you also need to, if you have electronics, and you don't even have to have real high-end electronics, you know, a flasher will show you where a thermocline is. And now, here we are in you know, mid to late summer, July, August, and even on into September when the lakes start turning over, you will have a thermocline. Go out there and turn your sensitivity way up and get in the deepest part of the lake you can find, and you will see a line. You know, maybe typically 20 to 35 feet, somewhere in there. And then wherever that line is, just know that you're not going to fish deeper than that. That kind of gives you a hard edge because there's no oxygen below the thermocline, so there's no bass there. But say it's 28 feet deep, start looking at 28 feet and higher. And that's a good way to start that look. And then if you have shad and some structure or cover in that same zone, you got a pretty good chance of finding the mother lode in the summertime.
1: Colors, you want to match the bait, obviously, year-round. But do you have particular summertime covers in East Texas that you love?
2: My favorite worm color, if I'm throwing a big Texas rig, which is a great summertime bait, is anything blue fleck or plum. I mean, I've just eliminated them all and got to that. Another fallback on that would be something in a bluegill color, watermelon red. As far as a moving bait, like a crankbait, which is probably my favorite, crankbait, spoons, jigs, Carolina rigs too. Carolina rigs, same worm colors. It's hard to beat the natural colors in that, but they're feeding on shad here in Texas for the most part. So anything shad color. I mean, you'll catch me all summer long. I'm going to have a deep diving crankbait in some color of white.
1: KJ, we've got to take a short break, but when we come back, I want to talk to you about fishing at night because you've been very successful. Can you hang on?
2: Yes, sir.

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5: 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I stand for the children, the spouses, and parents whose family made the ultimate sacrifice for us. We are all standing. We're the National Rifle Association of America, and we are freedom's safest place.

0: 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Let's sit and visit a while at Kinder Outdoors.
1: 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Kelly Jordan, KJ, pro bass angler. Thanks for hanging on through the break, Kelly.
2: Heck yeah, man. Love talking fishing.
3: Hey, let's talk about fishing at night, because obviously that's a whole lot more comfortable than during the day. And if you're comfortable launching the boat at night, it's a great time to go and catch a big one. First thing I want to talk about, though, is safety. You've done a lot of night fishing. What do we need to do? What do we need to look out for?
2: Well, it's a really good idea to have a life jacket on if you're fishing at night, because sometimes you take a misstep and you may fall in the water. And then lights. I always have a spotlight, and you always have to have your navigation light on at night when you're fishing. And just sitting there fishing, you've got to have your navigation light on. That's so other people who are running around can see you, of course. The flashlight's also a signal. If somebody's coming toward you, and you don't think they see you, give them a little flash. It's kind of like flashing your lights on your car when you're driving down the highway to let somebody know something's going on. That's and see navigation for yourself. So that's kind of what you need. And bug spray or a thermosel. So that can be important as well.
3: Yeah, that's the big deal about lights. The minute you turn that spotlight on,

0: big black spinnerbait, a 3/4 or 1 ounce with a very large Colorado blade, probably a number 6, maybe even a 7 if your spinnerbait is big enough to turn a number 7. If it doesn't have a big enough gap, that 7 won't turn really well. But what you're looking for is that sump. And that's my favorite thing. You can just reel it, cast in, reel it in, but the best way to do that is slow rolling on the bottom, which means just reeling it in nice and easy and making sure you're close to the bottom. That's why I use a big old heavy spinnerbait. And that is, in my opinion, that is the number one all-time night fishing bait, and you'll catch more fish and more big ones on that than anything else you can throw, at least everywhere I have night fished. Then you have your jigs. Big black jig is great. Hard to beat. That's kind of a standard a lot of people throw. Another is a large oversized worm, like a big 10-inch worm, also in black. And then sometimes if you have real clear water or you're in the full moon, the visibility is actually unbelievable on a full moon. You can read a newspaper at about midnight on a full moon night. If you've never done that, it's something special. Go try it. It's amazing how light it is. You can throw, some people even throw crankbaits and stuff like that at night and a chatterbait because of the vibration is also a great bait to throw at night. Black is king on colors because it's most visible. Sounds weird. It's dark, so you're going to throw something black. Well,
1: yeah.
0: It's dark enough where other colors I don't think show up because there's no light. So black makes the best silhouette, and that's how they find it. So you can't go wrong with black, and then you only have a few baits that you can throw. Topwaters, some people like to throw a big musky jitterbug or a buzz bait at night, or even a whopper plopper would probably work. And you'll catch some fish, and that's pretty exciting at night to get a topwater strike, which does happen. But to me, it's hard to catch as many fish on a topwater night as you do some of these other presentations, but I always have one in the boat in case you see the right stuff. So, and that's a shallower water deal usually. So
1: when you said whopper plopper, you kicked my memory and my Kelly Jordan memory. I remember I pulled my boat up into a little cove on Lake Oahe in South Dakota. You were fishing a big money bass tournament up there. And I came around. You probably remember this. I said, well, I'm going to sit over here and watch Kelly for a little while. You were throwing a plopper, and you caught, I don't know, it may have been a 6-pound smallmouth. It was a big one. Do you remember that?
0: Yes, I was, yeah. And my problem was I just couldn't catch enough of them to do well in the tournament. I got the bites. They just, half, most of them would miss, but you were good luck because I caught one. But 3/4 of the ones I had, and they're smallmouth, they're different, would just blow a hole in the water, and they wouldn't get hooked. Don't know how that happened.
1: But, yeah, I know.
0: It was a frustrating but awesome at the same time, if that makes sense.
1: Yep, I get it. So, back to night fishing in Texas. How deep are you going to fish at night? What do these fish do at night? Do they move back
0: okay,
1: up
0: so
1: shallow?
0: You can fish deep at night, yes, but typically shallower than you would in the summertime. But here's the key. The shallow water bite is always there if you're catching shallow fish. Like if you have an area where you catch them early in the morning, you know, before the sun gets up high, those areas will be good areas for night fishing as well. Same thing, lighted boat docks are great. You know, a lot of people look for these boat docks that have these green underwater lights now. That's a big thing for night fishing because that attracts bass for sure. There, if you know where some docks are or some places where they have those underwater green lights, that is dynamite. And then along that line, anywhere that has lights on it that are always on, a dock that always has lights on it, just regular lights, is also a great place. And if you don't have that, just any shallow water you typically fish is good night fishing. But to me, the best place to fish at night is somewhere that has a good drop off near deep water where the fish live during the day. Because they come in like lions at night. They live out there deep, and then they will come in and feed shallow. Now, I'm not talking real shallow, but they got to have a break line to deep water. So, you know, if you have a deeper lake, say, and most of the fish live in 25 or 30 feet of water all daytime, they will come up on a steep drop into 8 or 10 feet of water. And you can catch them there. And they are, when they are there, they are feeding. And that's awesome. Mm. And those big ones get up there. And how I know they come from deep water is because I used to fish a lot of night terms. And you'd catch them in 8 or 10 feet of water. And you put them in your live well for the tournament. And they would all float like buoys. Their air bladders were so big because living in deep water.
1: Yeah. Living in deep water.
0: So that
1: water,
0: is a big deal. Yeah. So like a big drop. And the easiest way to explain that is if the lake you're on has a dam, you can always catch them along the face of the dam in the summertime at night. And then any big ridge that comes out or big point that has a big drop that, say, goes from deep water to 8 or 10 feet real quick, those fish will get up on top of that.

0: And that's just, they're prowling up and down that brake line looking for something to eat because the shad come up at night as well. Around grass is great for night fishing well, and that's throwing your worm, a jig, a chatterbait, a spinnerbait, of course, and that's also probably one of the better areas to also get a topwater bite at night. And that's, you know, grass, and that's, you know, typically from the bank out to maybe 10 or 12 feet of water. So sometimes deeper, but, you know, 8 to 10 feet is a great range to night fish in. 8 to 12, actually, I think is a perfect depth at night for finding big ones. And then anywhere you want to fish, too, it's just there's fish biting at night. One more thing I want to tell you, if you've never night fished, the best night fishing bite is typically from when it gets dark to about midnight or 1 o'clock in the morning. So you don't have to kill yourself by fishing all night, and it does kill you.
1: Oh, yeah.
0: I mean, if you have, pay for that, but you can fish till midnight or 1 and still be okay, right? But
1: yeah,
0: all night is great, but man, it's the next couple of days are hard. So just
1: especially if you have to be on the job at 8, that you know, that's going to be
0: yes. And you can catch them in that mid morning hour, you know, 1 o'clock to 4 o'clock in the morning, but it's usually really slow, and then actually it picks back up right before that first gray steel light. I guess it's not even twilight. It's whatever. It's just the sky just starts being gray probably an hour before actual sunrise. And they usually go nuts then again. So that's another window. And that's what we get as daytime fishermen, that early bite. So that's always there. It's funny how you see that. But the best night fishing bite is from when it gets dark to about midnight. So if you want to try it, that's your the soft entry. You give it a couple hours after, you know, 3 or 4 hours after it gets dark. And you'll probably figure out the pattern on your lake pretty quick.
1: Excellent. I'm going to finish this where we started at this piece. Safety, safety, safety. It's best to go to a familiar body of water where maybe you've got a good idea where the stumps are, the trees are, the rocks are.
0: And one thing I didn't say is bring a buddy if you can. A buddy system always works at night as well.
1: Absolutely. Thank you, buddy. I really appreciate you helping me out, Kelly, with our hot weather fishing tips, night fishing tips. You're what a pro you are. Thank you, buddy.
0: Thank you.

0: 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Glad you're in the camp with us this week at Kinder Outdoors.
1: Hey, welcome back to the Kinder Outdoors Camp House. 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Hey, the Major League Fishing Bass Pro Tour, that's the big boys, will wrap it up this weekend. 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We're talking fishing on the show today with a couple of top-notch pros. One of those guys is my dear friend, Mr. Crappie, Wally Marshall. I've got him on that Kinder Outdoors trot line right now. Talking about catching crappie in hot weather. Waldo, how in the heck are you doing?
2: Man, I'm doing good, man.
1: That's good. That's good. You know, I never know where you are when I call you. Where in the heck are you today? What are you doing?
2: Well, actually, I'm out here in front of my building cleaning a big mess of fish.
1: Oh, my word. Are you going to give me some GPS coordinates on those fish?
2: I'll give you some pointers. How's that?
1: What state did you catch them in?
2: North Texas.
1: All right. Very good. Okay. It's August.
2: Oklahoma-Texas border.
1: Okay. Now we're getting closer. Now we're narrowing that down a little bit. Now we're on Lake Texoma.
2: One of the largest lakes in Texas.
1: Texoma. Hank Parker won a Bassmaster Classic up there. That's a great crappie lake. You know, I think a lot of people don't know that. It's underestimated, isn't it?
2: Well, I'll tell you what, man. Yesterday, the bite wasn't really strong, but we did catch some quality fish.
1: Mm-hmm.
2: Mm-hmm.
1: You're running a blade through them this morning, so they must have been, you know, they were good.
2: We had several pound and three quarter fish. We had an average probably of a pound and a quarter on about 25 crappie.
1: Nice. That's nice.
2: Oh, yeah.
1: A lot of people, maybe a lot of folks in North Texas, of course, we're talking to everybody across the U.S. and Canada and around the globe, but a lot of people in Texas don't realize when you slip over into Oklahoma, you can keep a few more crappie up that way.
2: Well, the rules are changing, Billy. I know on Lake Eufaula, they done dropped it down to 20 fish. Limit was 37. Lake Atoka is now 20 fish, was 37. And they're just selecting a few lakes. Texoma's still 37, but that may change in the future.
1: Yeah, it is changing a little bit. So make sure you know what's happening on your local body of water before you go. Then you get over there on that Louisiana border and that Caddo Lake. I can't get past those great big old brim long enough to catch the crappie.
2: Them big cab overs.
1: Whoo! Yeah.
2: That's what I like too, man. I love catching a big old brim. When they get sideways, brother, you think you pulling in a freight train.
1: I'm telling you, and they got you call them a cab over and people know what you're talking about. They've got a forehead on them like an old boxer. You know, it's just
2: That's it.
1: You know, they're kind of broad across the shoulders, and then you pick them up and you show
2: kind
1: them
2: of
1: off.
2: Kind of narrow at the hips, and then nobody gets
1: the hip.
2: No lip.
1: The big John, the cab over. So, yeah, that's a good thing to do out there on Caddo Lake.
2: We got off on these border lakes, but I want to talk about crappie. That's what you and I talk about is crappie and how to go about catching them in the hot, hot summertime. We're going to take a short break, Waldo, and then when we come back, I want you to give us some good direction on how to go about catching crappie when the weather is triple digits, okay?
3: I got you.
2: Waldo. Wally Marshall.
1: Mr. Crappie. 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What a success. A couple of weekends ago at the Gaylord Texan Resort and Convention Center in Grapevine, the Summer Expo broke records in attendance, auctions, raffles, banquets, and hotel bookings. Guests from all 50 states and more than 20 countries traveled to Grapevine, Texas, in the heart of Dallas-Fort Worth for 4 days focused on conservation, outdoor traditions, and our hunting heritage. What a huge success, and what a big thank you DSC extends to everyone who bought a ticket, a raffle ticket, a gala ticket, an expo ticket, and supported the mission of DSC. Hats off. Well, hey, we're going to make a little run to the coffee pot. When we come back, we're going in-depth with hot water crappie with Mr. Crappie, Wally Marshall. And then a little later on in the show, professional bass angler Kelly Jordan and I are going to break it down, catching big bass in the summer heat and fishing at night.
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5: 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We will

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8: It invigorates them. 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You know, it's amazing. I started it just as a thank you, as a give back. I had no idea the therapeutic value of these hunts. I mean, it changes them. You can see it in their eyes. When they show up at camp, they're quiet and reserved. By the end of camp, they're opened up and, chatting with other veterans. It's amazing. You can go on our website. We've got a donation button, or just email us and say, hey, here's the opportunity. We'll fit a vet into that opportunity, whatever it is. FreedomHunters.org.

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1: Be a part of something great. 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Hey, just because it's blistering hot doesn't mean you can't still go fishing and catch a mess of crappie. I've got my buddy Wally Marshall, Mr. Crappie, here with me today. And Waldo, thanks for hanging on through the break, buddy. I really appreciate that.
2: Hey, man, it's always a pleasure to be on your show, Bill.
1: Let's talk about catching crappie when it's hot summertime. And I'm going to start with what I know. You and I have caught fish in the blazing heat before in the summertime, and we were on a body of water that was full of bodark trees. And we were catching those fish 18 to 20 feet deep on the shady side of those trees or underneath those limbs down there. That's always a great spot to look.
2: Well, it might have been 18 or 20 foot deep on the tree, but we was catching them down about 10 foot.
1: Those
2: crappie suspend. They're above that thermocline. When that thermocline sits up in these lakes, those crappie are shallower, especially on structure, but they can't be down below the thermocline because there ain't no oxygen.
1: That's right. You're exactly right.
2: 100 degrees and the water temperature is 86, 87, 88, right in there, these fish are going to be 10 foot or less, no matter where you are on the lake, because that's where the best oxygen is.
1: Mm-hmm. And you know what? There's really good oxygen under those shady docks.
2: Oh, yeah. You know, the docks. Summertime docks is, it's give or take, but I know there are several lakes here in Texas right now that's on fire on the docks. You got to watch your water levels. I know Cedar Creek Lake's a little bit low right now, but I like to shoot docks in the summertime also because shade is the number one structure for all game fish. And just like yesterday on Texoma, we were fishing 10 foot of water, in, and, you find a lay down under the water, logs, any kind of structure, those fish would be on it. And so with my forward facing sonar, you can look out there and see what's out there. You can tell if there's any fish on it or whatever. If not, keep on moving till you find them. But, it was just, yesterday it was just pick here, pick there. But you was talking about them docks. Man, several hundred crappie can get under one dock.
1: Yeah.
2: And that's what's really good. And I like using some of my smaller baits, slab daddies, the shoe shiners, shad poles. They're all great baits to shoot docks with. And if you don't know what we're talking about at shooting docks, it's not with a gun. It's with actually a rod and reel. And you can go on Mr. Crappie YouTube and watch me and teach you how to shoot docks.
1: Yeah, and that's the best way to do it. I was going to ask you, surely you've got some videos up on YouTube where people can go to school on you shooting docks. And it opens up, if you've been fishing all your life and you add dock shooting to your resume, to your repertoire, you have just opened up a whole new world of crappie catching in the summertime.
2: Not just Texas, Billy. A year and a half ago, I went down to the St. John's River in Florida, and this is another show on Pro Team Journal, Mr. Crappie on St. John's River, catching crappie the temperature was 100, the water temperature was 89, and we was catching these crappie in the flats on the St. John's River on a laydown, a big log, and there were several hundred fish on that 40-foot log.
1: Whoo, mercy.
2: That was in 5 foot of water, and actually I was using a cork, a bobber, and fishing about 3 foot down, and you pull it up there next to that log, it wouldn't stay there long. It was under the water.
1: There you go. Bridges, bridge pilings.
2: Yes, sir. Early in the morning, hot summertime, early in the morning, those bait fish are up there feeding on the zooplankton and stuff around the bridges, and the crappie move up early morning, late evening.
1: Mm-hmm.
2: You can do the best on bridges right now.
1: Hey, tell me real quick, you mentioned your forward-facing sonar earlier. What are you running these days, and do you like it?
2: I'm running the Hummingbird 2, and I'll tell you what, man, the Megalive 2. What I like about this unit, a lot of fish live on the bottom, Billy, and you can see these fish moving around on the bottom of the lake, and you just run that jig right over the top of their head, and they'll shoot up and hit that bait.
1: They can't stand it. They've got to
2: have
1: it. But
2: late in the evening, right at dark, those fish will start lifting off the bottom, and, man, I can see my jig at 45, 50 feet. You don't need to cast any further than that to catch a fish.
1: There you go.
2: And I run all Hummingbird units. Yes, sir.
1: Let's run up to Texoma. What do you say?
2: Man, I'm set on go, brother.
1: Waldo, thank you. I always appreciate your expertise and your willingness to share it with our audience. We appreciate it. And we can learn more about what you've got going on at MrCrappie.com, right?
2: You can check it all out at MrCrappie.com, and you can see everything that I've got on the market, man. I appreciate y'all. I love you crappie anglers all over the world, Mr.
1: Thank
2: crappie.
1: You, Waldo.
2: Thank you.
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1: 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Kelly's had a lot of success through the years catching big bass in the darkness of night. He's going to talk to us about that when we come back. I'm sure glad you're here with us at Kinder Outdoors. 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
0: 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Once upon a time, long, long ago, elk roamed bountifully across most of North America. Their bugle cut the early morning fog in the hills of Tennessee, Kentucky, Virginia, coast to coast. And then they were gone. But in 1984, the Rocky Mountain Elk Foundation was born. 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

0: Hop in the truck. Half the fun is just getting there. Kinder Outdoors.
1: Kelly Jordan cut his bass fishing teeth on the Giants of Lake Fork, guided out there for a lot of years. I want to talk to you about catching them in the summertime, Kelly. When you're guiding, summertime hot weather is not an excuse. You got to go catch fish or you're out of business. Welcome back, man. It is always so good to talk to you.
2: Hey, good to talk to you, Bill. How you doing?
1: Man, I'm good. I'm good. One heck of a fisherman, an angler, not only a bass angler, but, man, you go out and you catch crappie. You like to fish. But something that people might not know about you is you can shoot pretty doggone good, too. I've seen you on those South Dakota pheasants. You don't let many of them slip away, brother.
2: Well, that's the point. You know, it's always fun to hit them. It's not fun to miss. It's like fishing. It's way more fun to catch than not catch. So there you go.
1: Yes, it is. I don't remember. Did you carry a 12-gauge or a 20 up in South Dakota?
2: I did both. I did both. I shot a 20 most of the time.
1: Okay, yeah. And what do you shoot, a modified choke up there? That's what I do.
2: Yeah, I have an over-under 20, and it's got a modified and a improved modified, which is almost full, and that was kind of good because it was late season. They were flushing out there pretty far. So
1: what I remember most about that trip is it had rained a lot just before we got there, and we had about 18 pounds of South Dakota black mud on each boot walking down through there. And then it came a tremendous ice storm, and you and I left there about 2 in the morning, something like that. And we are 4 in the morning and didn't get home until 1 o'clock the next morning. We were talking on the phone back and forth. We had to go all the way around Nebraska. The Nebraska was iced in. We had to go all the way around it instead of through it.
2: That's the first time I ran into freezing fog. I was driving through it, getting up there, and it got misty, hazy fog. Not misty, but hazy fog. And then it started caking up on my side mirrors. And I said, oh, my goodness. But it wasn't that bad. But I've never experienced freezing fog till I was on that trip.
1: It was it was a mess, and Nebraska really got hit hard while we were up there, so we had to
2: go.
1: But we shot pheasants and smiled about it. We had a good time.
2: Heck yeah.
1: It's not snowing now, KJ. It's warm, brother.
2: No, snow does not last very long right now, and that's I don't
1: it's
2: like
1: hot.
2: The snow, so it's just fine with me. I like the heat much better than the cold. I really do.
1: Well, you've performed well in the heat as well through the years catching big green bass, and that's what I want to talk to you about, how to go about catching bass when it's super hot like this. First of all, when you take off in the morning, what are you looking for when the temperature is going to be 100?
2: Well, typically, you get an early bite. It's cool. You're looking for shade. If you're up early, there's still going to be shade from the sun being low, so it's always good to concentrate or look at, you know, they would be eastern banks because they'll have shade longer. Shade lines are, a really big, big thing in the summertime, shade. And then you can let the shade help you kind of have better casts, a more productive cast, because there will be fish in the shade until that goes away. And then we, of course, you're looking for other shade, and that could be docks, it could be grass lines, they'll get in the grass, it could be deep water, it could be timber, it could be a million things, but shade
1: bridges.
2: Is key. Yeah, bridges, 100% bridges. Bridges are huge, yes. And so shade is huge in the summertime. In the morning, you get more shade lines because of the timber, the tree lines, cast shade out in the water. That can help you, get an early topwater bite, what have you. Yeah, and then when that goes away, then if you are fishing shallower, the shade lines by all the different things we just talked about. And the other thing is, then when the sun gets up good, it makes the deep water fishing the best. So, I guided on Lake Fork for a long, long time, and typically in the heat of the day was the best deep water structure fishing. And people used to always ask me, how do the fish bite when it's that hot? And I'm like, well, I don't think the water temperature changes that much 25 feet down. So that's something to think about. It's hot up top. Down there, it's not. I would challenge you this time of year, try not to let the heat bother you. Drink a lot of fluids, a lot of water, of course. And then my favorite is to fall in the lake accidentally and get back in and run to your next spot while you're wet, and you'll be dry when you get there, and you will be cooled off. It's like evaporative cooling. It's the best thing. You feel like a new person.
1: Yep, but you're exactly right. Just like jumping in the swimming pool and back out.
2: And then when you run, it's just amazing. You'll have the goosebumps sometimes. It cools you off so much. It's crazy. Love it.
1: Absolutely. That's exactly right. So the fish, maybe they're shallow at 9 in the morning, but by 1 in the afternoon, go a little bit deeper. Just like us, they go find the air conditioner, that cooler water temperature down deeper. Or those shady spots. Bridges, it's a big deal. Now, KJ, when it gets really hot, I don't eat nearly as much as I do when it's cold outside. How about a bass? Do they want a big bait or a smaller bait in the summertime?
2: Well, you know, of course, it always depends. Try to figure out what they're feeding on. That's just a process of elimination or actually seeing the bait. But summertime is when fish put on their weight, they put their summer weight, they are feeding. And that's another thing. When it's hot, the fish are biting. It may not seem like it's shallow because a lot of times the shallower fish are much more, when they bite is to, you know, low light conditions or shade, stuff like that. Middle of the day, the shallow bite could be tough unless you have a lot of docks and what have you. But the deeper fish, that's the time of day when they feed, and that is when the sun is up and it's hot. So, and that's actually, you know, my favorite summertime fishing is deep. And I'm talking deep is relative, but, you know, typically at least 12 or 15 feet deep out to maybe, who knows, 30 or 40 or 50 feet, depending on how deep your lake is. But around East Texas and Central Texas is typically a zone you could really concentrate on. It's like 18 to 25 feet. And start looking there. In the middle of the day when it's hot, if you find them out there, you're going to have a heck of a day.
1: Yeah, because, hey, if there's one there and they're chomping, there's a bunch of them doing that. Those shad are typically.
2: Schools out there, too.
1: Yeah. Can you see a big ball of shad with your sonar stuff?
2: Oh, yeah, absolutely.
1: 30, 40 feet deep?
2: 100%.
1: 100%. Mm-hmm. And you're looking for that?
2: So a couple things on that. Yeah, so you want to find the bait, of course, and you also need to, if you have electronics, and you don't even have to have real high-end electronics, you know, a flasher will show you where a thermocline is. And now, here we are in you know, mid to late summer, July, August, and even on into September when the lakes start turning over, you will have a thermocline. Go out there and turn your sensitivity way up and get in the deepest part of the lake you can find, and you will see a line. You know, maybe typically 20 to 35 feet, somewhere in there. And then wherever that line is, just know that you're not going to fish deeper than that. That kind of gives you a hard edge because there's no oxygen below the thermocline, so there's no bass there. But say it's 28 feet deep, start looking at 28 feet and higher. And that's a good way to start that look. And then if you have shad and some structure or cover in that same zone, you got a pretty good chance of finding the mother lode in the summertime.
1: Colors, you want to match the bait, obviously, year-round. But do you have particular summertime covers in East Texas that you love?
2: My favorite worm color, if I'm throwing a big Texas rig, which is a great summertime bait, is anything blue fleck or plum. I mean, I've just eliminated them all and got to that. Another fallback on that would be something in a bluegill color, watermelon red. As far as a moving bait, like a crankbait, which is probably my crankbait, spoons, jigs, Carolina rigs too. Carolina rigs, same worm colors. It's hard to beat the natural colors in that, but they're feeding on shad here in Texas for the most part. So anything shad color, anything with a lot of white in it or something like that, or silver, and you're going to be pretty close to what they're going to bite. So just remember shad is king in Texas. There's some other odds and ends like barfish on Lake Fork and some other place, you know, maybe bluegill bites, and that's usually shallower. But, shad patterns and bluegill patterns. And then, you know, if you have a lot of rocks and grass and stuff, sometimes crawfish patterns. But, yeah, I mean, you'll catch me all summer long. I'm going to have a deep diving crankbait in some color of white.
1: KJ, we've got to take a short break, but when we come back, I want to talk to you about fishing at night because you've been very successful. Can you hang on?
2: Yes, sir.
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6: We're catching bass in the hot weather with professional bass angler Kelly Jordan on the show today. KJ, thanks for hanging on through the break.
2: Heck yeah, man. Love talking fishing.
1: Hey, let's talk about fishing at night, because obviously that's a whole lot more comfortable than during the day. And if you're comfortable launching the boat at night, it's a great time to go and catch a big one. First thing I want to talk about, though, is safety. You've done a lot of night fishing. What do we need to do? What do we need to look out for?
2: Well, it's a really good idea to have a life jacket on if you're fishing at night, because sometimes you take a misstep and you may fall in the water. The inflatable kinds typically are pretty easy to wear, you know, not bulky and stuff. So, you know, if you have any reservations about falling in the water, or you're, you know, feeble, or wearing inflatable, that's always a great idea. And then, lights. I always have a spotlight, and you always have to have your navigation light on at night when you're fishing and just sitting there fishing. You've got to have your navigation light on. That's so other people who are running around can see you, of course. The flashlight's also a signal. If somebody's coming toward you and, you don't think they see you, give them a little flash. It's kind of like flashing your lights on your car when you're driving down the highway to let somebody know something's going on. That's and see navigation for yourself. So that's kind of what you need, and bug spray or a thermosel. So that can be important as well.
1: Yeah, that's the big deal about lights. The minute you turn that spotlight on, you're going to be covered up with bugs that are attracted to that light from off.
2: Well,
1: the
2: light, navigation so. Light can attract them too. So
1: yeah,
2: it's just part of the deal. And if they get too bad, just take off, run somewhere else.
1: There you go. Outrun the bugs. Run them and run them. All right.
2: Usually the fishing is so good, you don't really notice them, though. Really do.
1: There you go. I like that plan. Let's talk about the fishing a little bit. First of all, what are you going to tie on before you ever launch the boat? What are you going to have ready?
2: My number one favorite night fishing bait is a spinnerbait. And that's I throw a big black spinnerbait, a 3/4 or 1 ounce, with a very large Colorado blade, probably a number 6, maybe even a 7, if your spinnerbait is big enough to turn a number 7. If it doesn't have a big enough gap, that 7 won't turn really well. But what you're looking for is that sump. And, that's my favorite thing. You can just reel it, cast it in, reel it in, but the best way to do that is slow rolling on the bottom, which means just reeling it in nice and easy and making sure you're close to the bottom. That's why I use a big old heavy spinnerbait. And that is, in my opinion, that is the number one all-time night fishing bait. And you'll catch more fish and more big ones on that than anything else you can throw, at least everywhere I have night fished. Then you have your jigs. Big black jig is great. Hard to beat. That's kind of a standard a lot of people throw. Another is a large oversized worm, like a big 10-inch worm, also in black. And then sometimes if you have real clear water or you're in the full moon, the visibility is actually unbelievable on a full moon. You can read a newspaper at about midnight on a full moon night. If you've never done that, it's something special. Go try it. It's amazing how light it is. You can throw, some people even throw crankbaits and stuff like that at night, and a chatterbait, because of the vibration, is also a great bait to throw at night. Black is king on colors because it's most visible. Sounds weird. It's dark, so you can throw something black. Well,
1: yeah,
2: it's dark enough where other colors, I don't think, show up because there's no light. So black makes the best silhouette, and that's how they find it. So you can't go wrong with black, and then you only have a few baits that you can throw. Topwaters. Some people like to throw a big musky jitterbug or a buzz bait at night, or even a whopper plopper would probably work. And you'll catch some fish, and that's pretty exciting at night to get a topwater strike, which does happen, but to me, it's hard to catch as many fish on a topwater night as you do some of these other presentations, but I always have one in the boat in case you see the right stuff. So, and that's a shallower water deal usually. So
1: when you said whopper plopper, you kicked my memory and my Kelly Jordan memory. I remember I pulled my boat up into a little cove on Lake Oahe in South Dakota. You were fishing a big money bass tournament up there. And I came around. You probably remember this. I said, well, I'm going to sit over here and watch Kelly for a little while. You were throwing a plopper, and you caught, I don't know, it may have been a 6-pound smallmouth. It was a big one. Do you remember that?
2: Yes, I was. Yeah, and my problem was I just couldn't catch enough of them to do well in the tournament. I got the bites. They just, half, most of them would miss, but you were good luck because I caught one. But three quarters of the ones I had, and they're smallmouth, they're different, would just blow a hole in the water and they wouldn't get hooked. Don't know how that happened.
1: But, yeah, I know.
2: It was a frustrating but awesome at the same time, if that makes sense.
1: Yep, I get it. So, back to night fishing in Texas. How deep are you going to fish at night? What do these fish do at night? Do they move back
2: okay,
1: up
2: so
1: shallow?
2: You can fish deep at night, yes, but typically shallower than you would in the summertime. But here's the key. The shallow water bite is always there if you're catching shallow fish. Like if you have an area where you catch them early in the morning, you know, before the sun gets up high, those areas will be good areas for night fishing as well. Same thing, lighted boat docks are great. You know, a lot of people look for these boat docks that have these green underwater lights now. That's a big thing for night fishing because that attracts bass for sure. There, if you know where some docks are or some places where they have those underwater green lights, that is dynamite. And then along that line, anywhere that has lights on it that are always on, a dock that always has lights on it, just regular lights is also a great place. And if you don't have that, just any shallow water you typically fish is good night fishing. But to me, the best place to fish at night is somewhere that has a good drop-off near deep water where the fish live during the day. Because they come in like lions at night. They live out there deep, and then they will come in and feed shallow. Now, I'm not talking real shallow, but they got to have a break line to deep water. So, you know, if you have a deeper lake, say, and most of the fish live in 25 or 30 feet of water all daytime, they will come up on a steep drop into 8 or 10 feet of water. And you can catch them there. And they are, when they are there, they are feeding. And that's awesome. Mm. And those big ones get up there. And, how I know they come from deep water is because I used to fish a lot of night tournaments and you'd catch them in 8 or 10 feet of water and you'd put them in your live well for the tournament and they would all float like buoys. Their air bladders were so big because living in deep water.
1: Yeah. Living in deep water.
2: So that is a big deal. Yeah. So like a big drop.

0: one of the better areas to also get a topwater bite at night. 8 to 10 feet is a great range to night fish in. 8 to 12, actually, I think is a perfect depth at night for finding big ones. One more thing I want to tell you, if you've never night fished, the best night fishing bite is typically from when it gets dark to about midnight or 1 o'clock in the morning. So you don't have to kill yourself by fishing all night, and it does kill you.
1: Oh, yeah.
0: I mean, you pay for that. And you can catch them in that mid-morning hour, you know, 1 o'clock to 4 o'clock in the morning, but it's usually really slow. And then actually it picks back up right before that first gray steel light. I guess it's not even twilight. It's whatever. It's just the sky just starts being gray probably an hour before actual sunrise. And they usually go nuts then again. So that's another window. And that's what we get as daytime fishermen, that early bite. So that's always there. It's funny how you see that, but the best night fishing bite is from when it gets dark to about midnight. So, if you want to try it, that's your, the soft entry. To give it a couple hours after, you know, 3 or 4 hours after it gets dark. And, you'll probably figure out the pattern on your lake pretty quick.
1: Excellent. I'm going to finish this where we started at this piece. Safety, safety, safety. It's best to go to a familiar body of water where maybe you've got a good idea where the stumps are, the trees are, the rocks are.
0: And one thing I didn't say is bring a buddy if you can. The buddy system always works at night as well.
1: Absolutely. Thank you, buddy. I really appreciate you helping me out, Kelly, with our hot weather fishing tips, night fishing tips. You're what a pro you are. Thank you, buddy.
0: Thank you.
2: Kelly Jordan. Hey, I'm all out of time. I want to thank my Lord and Savior, Jesus Christ, for this time we have together in this old camp house each week. I really appreciate you dropping by. And, hey, I want to invite you back next time around. Until then, may God bless you and your bunch.

0: 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Or hip-hop? 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Or classic radio theater?
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4: Now, the rest of the story. Lillian was always being asked about the origin of that romantic custom, and always she had to reply that she did not know. But then one day Lillian decided she would discover how it all began. And 7 decades ago, her research concluded, and the conclusions of historian Lillian Eichler comprise the rest of the story. The names of the people involved have long since been forgotten, likewise precisely when. Suffice it to say that it happened once upon a time. The young Miller was well known and well loved in his hometown, which was in Holland. He was chronically poor. Now, do not misunderstand. This Miller was a hard-working fellow, may have been the most industrious member of his community, but he had a weakness, a soft heart. Whenever one of the townsfolk was in distress or in need, the young Miller would come to his aid with money or bread or flour. And yet such a great friend of the poor was he that he often found himself one of them. And then one springtime, this young Miller fell in love. The young lady was quite beautiful, although in any case the Miller thought so. The problem was, her father was one of the few townspeople who did not admire the Miller's generosity. Anyway, he, the father, had another man picked out for his daughter. He had a prosperous pig farmer picked out, a pig farmer with a herd of more than 100. Now, one imagines the inevitable conversation between father and daughter. Probably it followed the familiar lines of reasoning. First, the daughter protesting Dad's insensitivity to her feelings, her future. Then, the father's stern resolve to prevent the mistake of his little girl's lifetime. It is her.

her life, the daughter says. She is too young to know what is best, the father says, and so on. Until finally it was apparent that the stubborn young lady would have her way, no matter what. To which the father replied that if she was determined to be poor in life, she might as well get a head start, so there would be no dowry for her wedding. There would be no dowry for her wedding. Now, it's a credit to the girl's persistence that she accepted her father's ultimatum, and she promptly proceeded to make plans for the ceremony. But that was only the beginning. You remember all of those needy people whom the miller had assisted with gifts of money and bread? Well, when they learned that he was getting married, when they learned that the bride's father so disapproved that he refused to present the traditional dowry, they, the miller's friends, decided to put together a dowry themselves. Their gifts were not extravagant, a Dutch vase, a few plates, a bit of linen, a new pot, but these friends assembled with their presents, and they went to the girl's house in a happy procession, and they gave the gifts to her. You might say, they showered her with their gifts. This spontaneous Dutch treat, this tribute to a young man's generosity and a young woman's love, was what initiated the custom of the bridal shower. And now you know the rest of the story.

Now, the rest of the story. Once upon a time, there was a vast, parched, good-for-nothing desert. At least it was good for nothing until some men got together and decided to make it good for everything. You see, there was a mighty river nearby, and so near, and yet so far. And what these ambitious men wanted to do was create a river-fed canal which would reach 60 miles into the desert. The land could be irrigated for farming. Future inhabitants would be supplied with drinking water. And it all happened precisely as ambitious men had envisioned. Within 4 years, there were thousands of farmers in the now verdant valley, crops of barley and alfalfa. Cotton and melons and grapes and all kinds of vegetables were being harvested. Of course, towns sprang up everywhere, and everybody was happy. Until one day, when somebody noticed the canal was going dry, at its mouth where the river flowed into it, silt was accumulating, and crops began to wither and die. Soon the desert, which had so eagerly burst into bloom, would become a wasteland once more, unless somebody could think of a way to turn the water back on. Somebody did. Another canal must be dug. Excavators were moved quickly. The alternate channel was completed barely in time to save the valley. The farmers, seeing that their water supply had been restored, breathed a heavy, happy sigh. But oh, in their haste to rejoin the God-made river and the man-made canal, the engineers neglected to build a floodgate. Sure enough, one night the river rose. The water rushed through the bypass channel. The channel began to widen 400 feet, 500 feet, 600. And eventually the course of the river changed until the man-made irrigation canal became the river. Swift and high and surging into the valley below, months became years, the water continued to flow, and by the time engineers had figured a way to return the river to its former bed, the valley had changed forever. What you've just heard happened just a little over 100 years ago, but the poet Goethe tells us that once upon another time, there was a sorcerer who had a precocious, overly eager apprentice, and that one day the sorcerer was away, and the apprentice, to expedite his chores, invoked magic he did not fully understand, and the apprentice, who had been instructed to draw water from the well, nearly drowned, as you may recall. You see, in Southern California, in the lush Imperial Valley, there is a vast